0: wheelbarrow made of iron and stone to honor Rose. The wheelbarrow sculpture also serves as a bench and now marks her grave. 1 year later, Rose was named a Person of National Historic Significance by the Government of Canada, and a plaque was mounted on a boulder donated by Rose's descendant, Fred Bailey. It sits at the waterfront, which Rose once patrolled. The MV Fundy Rose, a ferry that runs between Digby and St. John, New Brunswick, carries her name. But perhaps most significantly, Rose's direct descendant, Doreen Lewis, became the first black woman to be elected mayor of a Canadian city. She served as the mayor of Annapolis Royal for 4 years in the mid-1980s, and then became the first black woman to run for the Nova Scotia legislature in 1988. She would also go on to receive the Queen's Jubilee Medal and the Order of Canada. All this thanks to two enslaved people who risked it all in their search for freedom, and a woman who defended the docks. I hope you enjoyed that episode and our look at Rose Fortune. Next week, we're doing a deep dive into Canada's slavery history. This show is researched, produced, and written by me, Craig Baird, with the help of Dila Velasquez. 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I'll include all of those in my show notes. Until next time, I'm Craig Baird, and this is Canadian History X.
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1: From the National Newsroom of the Canadian Press, I'm John Kennedy. An Ontario air ambulance has gone missing off the U.S. coast with six people aboard, including four Canadians. The Gulfstream G100 was flying from Bermuda to Boston when the FAA lost contact with it around 1:30 a.m. on Saturday as it approached the Massachusetts coast. Latitude Air Ambulance says the flight was carrying a patient and a family member, along with two pilots and two medical staff, and the company contacted the U.S. Coast Guard after the plane failed to arrive. The Coast Guard says two aircraft, two boats, and a helicopter team are now searching near Nantucket, while Canadian and Bermuda officials are in contact with authorities and the families of those on board. A woman who was among those accused of defaming former UBC professor Stephen Galloway has apologized days before a related trial is set to begin. Chelsea Rooney says she repeated serious allegations against Galloway without knowing whether they were true and helped gather complaints against him. She says now she recognizes that her statements damaged his reputation, career, and personal life and regrets her role in what happened. Galloway was never charged and was fired by UBC while the university investigation found the allegations against him were unsubstantiated. Industry experts say Alberta's looming separation referendum is a perfect case study on the effects of artificial intelligence.
2: Angus Bridgman of the Ontario-based Media Ecosystem Observatory says AI platforms could tell you separation would hike taxes for Albertans, and the next day, it could tell you taxes would go down. Bridgman says AI is only as good as the information it draws from, and that information is constantly shifting. Elections Alberta says on its website, AI-powered chatbots and search engines are increasingly being used to find and summarize information found online. Jason White, The Canadian Press.
1: Canada's fisheries minister has confirmed France has not issued any new snow crab licenses off Newfoundland.
3: Joanne Thompson says the Canadian government has been in contact with French officials to confirm no license has been issued. It follows a surprise promise last month by French President Emmanuel Macron to grant an exploratory license to harvest 1,500 tons of snow crab to a company in the small French archipelago of Saint-Pierre-et-Miquelon. In a statement, Thompson says any licensing matters would be discussed by the countries through formal, well-established processes, and no such talks have taken place. The proposed license is in an area Canada claims through the United Nations Commission on the Limits of the Continental Shelf. Don Mitchell, The Canadian Press.
1: Hurricane Nolo has strengthened into a major storm in the Pacific, but forecasters say there is no threat to any populated Hawaiian islands. Nolo reached Category 3 strength this morning with maximum winds of 115 miles per hour as it moved west through the international dateline. This is the Canadian Press. In sports, Sean White kicked a club record 8 field goals for the BC Lions in a 24-17 win over the host Toronto Argonauts in the CFL. The Lions won a third straight game and their 7th in the last 8 to tighten their grip on 2nd in the West Division. The Halifax Tides continue to tussle for the 4th and final playoff spot in the Northern Super League. A scoreless draw against the visiting Calgary Wild gave the Tides a point to sit tied with Vancouver Rise, who are on the road against AFC Toronto tomorrow. The Montreal Roses, Toronto, and Ottawa Rapid have already locked down 3 of the 4 playoff berths in women's pro soccer. Meanwhile, the Toronto Raptors kept Kawhi Leonard out of the lineup for their first preseason game. The Raptors faced the Miami Heat in NBA action in Quebec City. After leaving Toronto for the LA Clippers, Leonard was traded back to Toronto this summer and signed a 2-year extension with the team. From the Canadian Press, I'm John Kennedy.
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5: Welcome in. Pull up a bar stool. Coming up on The Last Show tonight. Back Back in the 60s, smart scientists predicted doomsday for November 13th this year. They had to make it a Friday the 13th, didn't they? Halfway through the hour where this terrifyingly specific prediction came from and whether humanity will survive the next few weeks. Then after that, a neuroscientist who mapped dog brains and figured out that pooches use one of the tricks that our own brains use to turn gibberish into words. Which raises this alarming question. What have dogs heard? We'll tell you about that research towards the end of the hour. Okay, that is just some of what's coming up on the show tonight. You better believe there's going to be more, but let's dive in. All right, a Canadian government website was recently hacked, but not by some nefarious person typing on their keyboard. No, it was an AI agent. At least that's according to researchers. Let's discuss this and other stories from the technology sector. After all, it is time for Technology Time with Carmi Levy, a tech analyst. Carmi, as ever, welcome to the show.
6: Great to be back with you, David. Thanks.
5: Happy Friday and happy October.
6: Oh my God.
5: I know. Does the first of the month stress you out? It always stresses me out.
6: Yeah, a little bit. I don't like change. I wish I could slow time down. And unfortunately, sometimes the beginning of the month kind of reminds me that I have no control over either.
5: It's a combination of all the payments being due and the fact that I never got what I wanted to achieve done in the previous month.
6: Yeah. And you have to kind of push everything over on your calendar into the next one. And you keep doing it month after month. Now I'm sharing my pathos with everyone. But yeah, that's the life I lead.
5: It feels like the last time I had you on to talk about how AI agents were doing autonomous hacking, it was one AI agent hacking another AI company's website, which I know is like, it's a big story, but what does it mean for me? But now when we hear of an AI agent hacking, or at least trying to hack, a government website, that's when you-know-what starts to get real. Mm-hmm. What is this story?
6: Yeah, I mean, we all knew that when, you know, we heard about OpenAI's internal tests, you know, resulting in an AI agent escaping containment and attacking Hugging Face, we knew that would be the start of something. And that's what's been going on since the summer, kind of one headline after another of agents doing things that they're not supposed to be doing. And now the latest is kind of disturbing. It's an AI research group, Transluce, they issued a report this week showing that a Canadian government website, Library and Archives Canada, was targeted 899 times by an AI agent looking for information on, of all things, divorce in Canada over a century ago. And so,
5: okay, so if you got divorced in Canada a century ago, you have to worry right now.
6: Exactly, that's right. Yeah, you better run for the hills. And so, we often see AI agents going after obscure data sources because they're not polluted by other activity, and that's sort of part of their design. And so, this was not a human conducting a cyber attack. This was an AI agent, kind of, you know, scanning the perimeter, looking for areas of vulnerability, submitting hundreds of requests, looking for data, trying to gain access to it. Now, the good news is that no, there was no compromise, there was no breach, it didn't actually break in, but the attempt was made and it was automated. And so the fact that we're seeing AI agents kind of raise their tempo, getting into more trouble, reaching out to more targets, not going after government websites, it's not that the sky is falling, but it is concerning. And it sort of shows that this AI agent thing is something we need to start paying attention to, because next time it isn't going to be a benign event. And next time there will be damage. Next time there will be some kind of data accessed. They will break in, or in the hands of a cyber criminal, malevolent actor, bad things will happen. So either we figure it out now, or, you know, we have a bad day at some point in the future.
5: Which I think that second case is what's going to happen. Have fun with me for a second here. Why would an AI agent want divorce records from 1905 to 1911? Anyone who got divorced in that period is likely dead today, unless they're like 150 years old or something. What possible use for this data could an AI agent have? Was it training like at a family law firm? What was it doing?
6: It's because this is data that's sitting in a dusty corner gathering dust. No one else is accessing it. So if you're an AI agent and you're looking for a quiet spot on the internet to engage where no one's going to see you and you want to remain hidden, That's the perfect data set to go after. And that's often the case. For example, when OpenAI was investigating the Hugging Face incident, they discovered that a swarm of AI agents had actually taken over an obscure German wiki site. And they were posting on that site as, you know, as individuals and sharing information on other hacks. And the reason they weren't discovered for months was because nobody else was using that site. So that seems to be a common behavior among AI agents. Find a quiet spot where nobody will notice you and then do your thing.
5: That, I guess, makes sense. Like, and also government websites for records from 120 years ago are probably not set up that thoughtfully. And so if you're kind of like figuring out how to hack government websites, maybe that's a good training ground. No one's going to look at it. No one's going to suspect that's where you're training your hack. And then you unleash it on like an archive site that contains relevant data. You know, I'm just speculating here, but that could possibly be one reason.
6: No, I think that's incredibly plausible. What we're seeing now are proofs of concept. We're seeing AI agents acting in a way where they are identifying best practices, figuring out what to target, how to target, how to take advantage of weaknesses that they discover. And as it turns out, the best way to do that is to do it in a quiet part of the internet where there isn't any kind of either human or automated oversight, which gives you the time to do what you need to do to figure out what those best practices are.
5: Carmi, our next story here. I always trash smart home devices that have no business being smart. Like, I don't need a smart toaster. I don't need a smart microwave. I don't need a smart refrigerator. Okay, I just want a dumb fridge that keeps my stuff cold. I don't need like a notice of the weather on a panel. Okay, I got my phone for that. And that's enough. But people buy these things, and I'm here criticizing them, and it looks like I have good reason to do so because a certain Samsung smart fridge got a software update on it. They call them firmware updates, and it bricked the fridge, which is nerd speak for it broke the fridge. Can you imagine your smart fridge connected to the internet gets a software update, and then it spoils all your food?
6: Yeah, and I think that's the maddening thing. These are fridges that have these large screens on the front. They're connected. They're powered by AI.
5: And maybe showing you ads. Like, I don't need to see ads on my fridge.
6: They actually are. They started showing ads earlier this year, much to my consternation. And so not only did the screen die because of the botched firmware update, but they powered off. And so thousands of this happened in Korea. Thousands of Koreans who were preparing for the Chuseok holiday, which is a major Korean holiday celebrating the autumn harvest, having people over, cooking whatever, they wake up in the morning to find their fridge is dead and all of their food is ruined.
5: It's like having a turkey in the fridge for Thanksgiving and then it spoils because your fridge is too dumb to receive an update.
6: Yeah, just because your fridge can be smart doesn't mean it should be smart, and this case should serve as an example to all. Stick with dumb appliances.
5: Hey, listen up. I want to talk about something. The phone rings. 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Coming up after the break here with tech analyst Carmi Levy, it looks like McDonald's is deploying dynamic pricing. 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They're trying to charge you whatever they think you can afford on its burgers. One McDonald's on one end of town might charge you an extra buck for a burger. We'll tell you more about this in a moment.
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25: We work hard to strike the right amount of intelligence and ignorance. 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
26: All these companies, when they price their goods dynamically, they try to make it seem like it's this good thing. After all, dynamic, it sounds like an exciting word. I call it sucker pricing, and it's basically charging you what they think you will pay at any given time. It's happening to delivery apps. It certainly happens on rideshare apps, but it looks like this technology has come to McDonald's. Let's talk this and other stories from the technology sector here with Carmi Levy, a tech analyst, because it is time for technology time. Carmi, welcome back to the show.
6: Good to be back. Yeah, I don't eat McDonald's often. This makes me less likely to eat it. Reuters did a deep dive on reports from McDonald's franchise holders that headquarters is pushing them to use algorithmic tools, particularly a portal, an AI portal that estimates the customer's willingness to pay at each location using algorithms. And so, yeah, you might pay 20% more at a McDonald's just a few miles or kilometers away. because the software, based on a whole bunch of inputs, says that that's the case. McDonald's denies it. McDonald's says Reuters is being opportunistic. They're calling it speculative and uninformed, that it's just one tool that they make available to their restaurant owners. It's not a mandate. They're not ordering them. But we know where the industry is going, and we know that there's constant pressure to maximize revenue per visitor, and technology makes that happen.
26: I mean, McDonald's, like, headquarters really does pressure its franchises to conform to a lot. Like, they give them very little options around what machinery they can buy, what the menu items are. But then they're like, oh, it's your choice. It's your franchise. But they do use their kind of, like, strength as such a prominent franchiser to kind of force, it would seem. I'll just use the word allegedly because I don't want them to sue me. But, I mean, we've seen it with ice cream machines. Like, there's very little option for McDonald's to buy ice cream equipment, and then they buy the equipment that historically was always down, and that's why ice cream was never available.
6: Yeah,
26: it's the same thing here. They might say it's a price tool that's available to their franchisees, but are they kind of like strongly suggesting they use it? Probably.
6: I think they are, man, because I mean, the data does suggest that where this is used, prices go up. And of course, if you are a McDonald's and your entire metric is based on increasing per store sales over time, this is how you do it. You squeeze more out of people when they walk through the door or when they order online. And if you can identify areas that might pay more than others, why wouldn't you do that? From a strictly pragmatic economic perspective, bottom line perspective, it kind of makes sense. From a consumer perspective, it feels like they're ripping us all off.
26: This kind of like, we charge you what you're willing to pay vibes that we see in, like, I always, when I'm out with my girlfriend, we open up Lyft, we open up Uber, we open up the local taxi app, and we compare our prices, and they're never the same. Hers is either lower or mine's lower. These companies are trying to charge us what they think we will pay rather than like a fair price that everyone has to pay. And I envision, unless regulators do something, like you walk into the drugstore, you walk into the superstore, and the price below your, you know, box of cereal is an LED screen, and it dynamically updates based on the time of day or even that you're looking at it. I see a future where pricing is not this kind of fair notion where everybody pays the same thing. Ironically, this is how pricing used to work hundreds of years ago. Like, you go into the bazaar or the market and then you'd haggle.
6: Yeah.
26: But I prefer the fair model where we all pay the same $3 for the same thing.
6: But at least when I'm haggling one-on-one with a shop owner, right, it's I know the rules. The owner knows the rules, and we're kind of engaging, you know, face-to-face.
26: Sure.
6: Whereas when it's an algorithm, the consumer doesn't really see the process. It's a black box, and so it's not a fair fight.
26: You're right.
6: The consumer doesn't know what data is being used to jack that price up, and they're being forced to pay it, or they just walk out.
26: You're right. Like, if a retailer named after a major rainforest in South America charges me one thing, I can't haggle for toilet paper. Historically, you could haggle. I just mean the notion that of fixed listed prices.
6: Yeah.
26: That's a relatively new thing in humanity. It's only like, what, 80, 90, 100 years old?
6: Mm-hmm.
26: Or maybe slightly more. I don't know my history of pricing, but it is in the last century plus.
6: Yeah.
26: Yeah, I secretly do like McDonald's, but I try not to eat it more than once a quarter because it's like, you know, not, I don't feel that healthy after I have a Big Mac.
6: Yeah, it's not exactly health food. Although I find it interesting, Walmart was kind of the target of accusations that it was going to be rolling out surge pricing or dynamic pricing because they've been replacing the shelf labels that have normally been printed and stuck on with digital displays. And those are networked. And so the company was accused of sort of that was the first step in moving toward dynamic pricing. They actually issued a statement last week saying that that's not their intent, that they have no intention, no plan of introducing it anytime soon. Doesn't mean they won't at some point. Doesn't mean that there won't be some other sort of technological trick being used to make us pay more. But for, at least for now, Walmart is denying, just like McDonald's, that that's their plan.
26: So next week, I will be traveling to Toronto. And when I return home to the United States, I will be, of course, crossing the border. Although I think it's like a pre-clearance where you clear U.S. Customs in the airport from which you leave. But there's a new court ruling in the U.S. whereby the right for border officials to search your phone was affirmed. I always just assumed they could search my phone. You know, I hopefully got nothing on there. I'm pretty confident I got nothing on there other than awkward text messages between me and my girlfriend where we use our pet name for our cat. I'd be just more embarrassed sitting there if they were going through my texts like, you said that? Not like I committed a crime, but This court ruling basically affirms their right to search your phone. And so I guess people just need to be aware that when you cross a border, you got to worry about officials going through your phone, and you don't have the right to say no, basically.
6: Yeah. So, I mean, this all started an individual by the name of Chinwendu Alisigwe, a permanent resident of the U.S. They were flying through JFK in New York, and their cell phone was searched, and they challenged that. And the Customs Border Patrol, they took the phone and did what's called an advanced search. So basic search is just when you just kind of, you know, you unlock it and the border officer just kind of looks at your apps, looks at your messages, laughs at you, and then hands it back. Whereas an advanced search is they actually plug it in and do a major download, and then they can do a deep dive on what's on the device, all the apps, all of your data, who you're connected to, all that. And so the individual challenged it and it went to court. It was the U.S. Court of Appeals for the Second Circuit, which ultimately ruled, well, no, sorry, there doesn't need to be a reasonable suspicion of a violation of law or a national security concern. In fact, the bar is much lower because of this verdict. In fact, all they need to do is just, you know, think that they want to look at your phone and you've got to hand it over, and they have to be allowed to plug it in, which means when we cross the border now, we have to think, is there anything on my device that I don't want to be searched? Should I be reducing my digital footprint? Should I be removing data? Should I be removing apps that I don't want them to access? Maybe do that and then reinstall them after you get across the border.
26: Although there was a recent case where a guy had a piece of software on his phone where if you enter the wrong code, enter the wrong unlock code, the phone automatically wipes. It's like sketchy hacker security software. I think it's called Graphene OS. Mm-hmm. And this guy was at an airport in the U.S. and the officials wanted to search his phone. He gave them the phony password. His phone wiped before their very eyes, and they charged him with a crime. Like, I believe it was a felony, a serious crime. So you got to be careful. If you've got private stuff on your phone that you don't want border officials to see, maybe leave your phone at home. Or maybe don't cross the border.
6: Or get a burner, right? So that you can at least use something while you're away, because we still need phones to move through an airport, right? Like and so the prospect of traveling without technology, it's 2026, that's just not happening. But certainly with your phone, that you'd certainly don't want to fall into the hands of a federal agency that may not necessarily care about your privacy, may use your data in ways that you can't control. Maybe just get a burner phone when you travel.
26: I'm just looking forward to the day where they search mine and they see an endless list of cat gifts that I send back and forth for my girlfriend.
6: Yeah, I'm hoping my border patrol officer likes miniature schnauzers, because I've got lots of stories on mine.
26: Yeah, I'm just like, I can't. If they search my phone, I won't be able to keep a straight face because of the ridiculous text messages that I send my friends. You know, I'm not so worried about crimes. I'm just worried about being embarrassed. Like when you're in your bedroom with your wife and you talk in ridiculous couples language. I'm like, I don't want these officials to see that.
6: That's right. Exactly. Or, you know, maybe it'll bring them some joy. I'd like to think that border agents need joy as well.
26: All right, Carmi. Well, thanks for being on the show. I appreciate it.
6: Thanks so much, David. Great being with you.
26: Carmi Levy is a tech analyst. Coming up next, in the 1960s, a bunch of smart scientists did a study. They were trying to figure out when the world would end. The day they predicted, this year, November the 13th. They had to make it a Friday the 13th, didn't they? So just ahead, why did they predict that? And should you cancel your weekend plans for next month? I'm David Cooper. This is The Last Show.
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26: In 1960, one of the world's top science journals published an article with a pretty scary title: Doomsday, Friday the 13th, November 2026. They had to make it a Friday the 13th, didn't they? How did they make this prediction? And will the world come to an end on that day? Let's discuss it here with history professor at Western University, Alan McCaquarin. Alan, welcome to the show.
13: Hi, good to be here.
26: So you looked up this old academic journal article predicting the world was going to end, I guess, in a month and change. What did you think when you first started reading it?
13: I've heard about it over the years, and I knew it was kind of looming, so I thought it was worth going back to it now. It's a funky little article. You wouldn't expect it in a super serious science journal.
26: So where did the prediction come from? Why November the 13th exactly? Also, why did they have to make it a Friday the 13th? Were they trying to have at least a little fun with this?
13: Well, you got to understand that the article comes across super serious. It's this American engineering prof, actually, not even a demographer, but him and a couple of his students write this article. His name's Heinz von Forster. And they basically look at 24 calculations of the global population for over the last 2,000 years, and then kind of project that increase of the population into the future. And I mean, the first paragraph of the article is so funny because it basically says on this date, the human population will approach infinity. And so it will approach infinity on November 13th, 2026.
26: I'm no mathematician or engineer, but my understanding is that the population of animals cannot approach infinity. It cannot be infinity, or am I just wildly off in my thinking there?
13: No, I think that's probably pretty legitimate. I mean, I think you have to wonder what November 12th looks like on the planet when, you know, we're pretty squeezed, but they make the case that on November 13th, we will be squeezed to death. Yeah, it seems pretty impossible, but I think what they were trying to get at was the notion, I mean, they were kind of pushing back against this idea from Thomas Malthus, the famous British demographer, and a lot of Malthusians in the 19th and 20th century that basically said that human population was going to be hits a wall or hits a ceiling because of things like war or disease, which will always kind of keep it at a certain level that it can't get up above. And their argument in this article is that, humans are different than other species because we have the capacity to work together at a global level and actually make sure that some of the things that would hurt other populations that won't hurt us. So we're not so limited as other populations. And they actually use these to show the past population statistics to show, sure enough, we've kept increasing faster than everyone thought we were going to increase.
26: Interesting. So there may be some benefit to our world leaders not getting along, but we'll put that aside.
13: Yeah.
26: Okay. So they make the argument that we have the technology, the wherewithal, the cooperation to fight diseases, and therefore our population will just have this runaway effect. There won't be enough food. There won't be enough resources. And somehow doomsday will come? Is that the logic there?
13: The logic is that we are so good at preventing doomsday, that doomsday will come. Let me put it that way. That we will be so good at doing things like preventing disease. We will get even better at preventing disease. People will live longer. We will get so good at ensuring that everyone has sufficient resources that those won't slow us down. And therefore, we will increase towards infinity. So in a way, they were patting us on the back. They were saying, we are so good at being humans that on November 13th, 2026, we will squeeze ourselves to death.
26: Well, news at 11, we're not so good at being human beings.
13: Yeah.
26: But that's all that aside. Was this argument taken seriously at the time?
13: Well, that was such a strange thing, because obviously this is such a weird article. And weird article in a super serious journal. So there were letters to the editor immediately saying, this is ludicrous, that this could never happen. Like, we cannot approach infinity. What does infinity look like? And I mean, the authors even do say that, you know, our great-grandchildren will be squeezed to death. And everyone, the letters to the editor said, this is ludicrous. But they kept straight-faced about it. They replied and they said, look at the math. The math is right. Here's the math. And two funny things. One is that nobody really seriously argued the math in the 70s and 80s. And in fact, the equation that they use keeps popping up in things like demography journals and ecology journals and that throughout the 70s and 80s. But also that their projections for what the population was going to be like in the 60s and 70s and 80s basically keeps being right. That they keep being... So everyone knows that this is a ludicrous premise, but they also can't quite figure out where the problem is, where the math is going to go wrong.
26: So in the 70s and the 80s, after this article saying doomsday was going to happen next month, November, yeah, Friday the 13th,
13: yes,
26: the population of the Earth kind of matches. That was the 70s and 80s. Are we still on track for the world to end in one short month?
13: No.
26: Good.
13: Well, one could say by 1993... halfway between 1960 and 2026. 1993, their equation starts to falter, starts to fail. And in part because their population, because they're saying the population is moving towards infinity, for sure, but also because humans have done exactly what the author said that they should do. And what the author said that they should do is that, you know, we have the capacity to cooperate and prevent diseases and to live longer. We need to cooperate and think seriously about reducing the birth rate.
26: Ah,
13: that was their conclusion. And humans did do that. I mean, I'm not sure we cooperate on that on a global level, but the global birth rate is now half what it was in 1960. So I don't think we're actually going to reach infinity on November 13th, 2026.
26: So what I'm hearing is if you care about people and our future, maybe have less kids. Don't have 75 kids. Is that kind of the argument here?
13: I think so. I mean, von Forster and the authors say we basically have two choices. One is we can all kind of agree to shorten our lifespans, or there can be fewer of us. And they felt that there wouldn't be a lot of interest in people shortening their own lifespans. So the idea of kind of trimming how many people there are, the birth rate seems to be the way to go.
9: There's something so curious about revisiting documents written by serious scientists and professionals from, you know, decades ago that make predictions about today. Were there ways in which they were right and ways in which they were just way off?
13: Well, I think that the fact that they were so accurate, and I really want to stress this, in the 60s, 70s, and 80s, that their estimates were better than most other demographers. Other demographers were saying the population is going to be this, and they kept saying, no, it's going to be more than, like, they didn't keep saying it, but their equation kept saying that it was going to be more than that, and their equation kept being bang on. So in that way, they were super serious. But also, it's Friday the 13th that they picked as being the day. And maybe not coincidentally, it's also the lead author, Heinz von Forster. It was also his birthday.
9: Ah, well, I look forward to hopefully having you on the show, Alan, on November the 14th, when we're all still alive, I hope. Alan, I've enjoyed the chat. Thanks for going over this article with me.
13: Good talking to you.
9: Alan McCaccarin is a history professor at Western University. Picture this, a for sale sign on your front yard, but it's not the house being sold, it's you. Your name, phone number, address, medical records, how much you make, it's all right there for anybody to buy. 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
9: How well does your dog really listen to you when you talk to it? I assumed not very well, and that dog owners were just kind of blinded by their love for their animals. But maybe I'm wrong, because there's a study that says the way that your dog listens to you is a lot more complicated than just recognizing a command or two. Scientists have found evidence that dog brains can track certain patterns of human speech, even when your words themselves mean absolutely nothing to them. So how has living along with humans for thousands of years influenced dog brains? That's what I want to talk about here with Attila Adic, who is a cognitive neuroscientist at Eötvös Loránd University in Hungary. Attila, welcome to the show.
23: Hi, David. Thanks for having me.
9: So why the fascination with dog brains? What makes you want to do research into them?
23: Well, dogs are a beautiful natural experiment. They lived with us for about 5,000 generations by now. And this is about the time, actually, when what humans needed language to emerge. So sometime between 200,000 and 50,000 years ago, we assume, humans became from a non-speaking species into a speaking species. And we don't really understand how this could have happened. What was the big thing that changed there? Was this a big change in our brain that made us so good language users, or is it more an invention, something that changed, came as an idea and then changed the environment and changed the way we then listen to things and changed the brain as a consequence?
9: That's interesting. So, like, were our brains ready, so to speak, to start using language? Had they evolved or adapted, and some environmental change or some random chance made us able to speak, or did our brains kind of slowly evolve and develop speech? Is that kind of the question there?
23: Yes, exactly. And also whether there is anything special needed to be there in the brain to start with. Because now, if you look at an adult human's brain, you see that there are many special tunings. The human brain is just tuned to process speech. We are much better at processing speech than many other types of stimuli, and we are very efficient at processing speech. We have specific preferences when we process speech, which actually make sense. And for that to happen, researchers argued for a long time that that those special complex linguistic abilities that humans now have are necessary. And we ask the question here now in this research, and this is why we needed dogs, is this really a special brain that is required for us to be such efficient speech listeners? Or can it be just a consequence of us being very good pattern learners, pattern recognizers, something that many other animals do, and that can actually change how our brain functions when we are listening to speech?
9: Such a fascinating question. So when you look at dog brains with that question, what do you end up seeing, and what do you, how do you study them to figure this stuff out?
23: Yeah, so first of all, there is a very interesting phenomenon. When we listen to someone speaking, we attend to consonants more than to vowels because they are more useful for picking out words. So acoustically, actually, it doesn't make sense because the vowels are much louder and more attractive in the speech, but still we pay more attention to consonants. And the only logical explanation behind that is that we would like to pick out words from that continuous speech. I can give you an example. If I say a proverb without the consonants, something like gege, gege, gege, then you don't really have a chance to understand what I'm trying to say. But if I hide all the vowels and keep just the consonants, it will become something like bidir lit di nivir.
9: Better late than never. Wow, I was...
23: Yeah, exactly. So that's how we do this. We get speech from consonants because that's what makes the skeleton of words in most languages. That's what helps us segment continuous speech into words. But why do we do that? Do we humans do that so efficiently, this consonant bias-based speech listening? Because we have our special human brain inherently wired for language use, or because we are so efficient pattern learners, and that's all we need for that? So this is what we asked in this study.
9: And we're asking whether dogs interpret sounds the same way.
23: Exactly. So we ask dog brains and human brains this same question using a so-called non-invasive electroencephalography technique, EEG. So we we placed electrodes on the scalp of the head of dogs and humans to record the electric activity of the brain. And while we were doing this, we were playing different types of speech, continuous speech without breaks, but with special patternings in it. In some cases, the patterns in that continuous speech were given by consonants. In some other cases, they were given by vowels only. And there was also a third case when there was no patterning at all. And we used a very exciting brain phenomenon, which is the so-called neural synchronization. This means that if you hear a rhythm, then your brain entrains on that rhythm. So the brain starts showing that same rhythm. So with these consonant patterns in the continuous speech we gave, we created a rhythm, and also with the vowel patterns. And so we were interested in whether we see that rhythm emerging in the brain of dogs or in the brain of humans while they are listening to this speech. And it turned out, and this is the first ever evidence in a non-human showing this consonant bias, that dogs, actually just as humans, entrain on the consonant pattern speech more than on the vowel patterned speech. And this is also an evidence that so we don't need to be humans for this. Simple pattern learning capacity what dogs probably have is enough for such a consonant bias, for such a tuning to speech to emerge, to develop.
9: Does this mean many animals could potentially be attuned to speech like this? Because, you know, our common ancestor with dogs is from many, many, many years ago.
23: Exactly. The last common ancestor of dogs and humans lived some 900 million years ago. We don't know. It can be that this is something special for dogs, not because other species are not so good pattern learners. They are. What dogs might be special about here is that they care about speech and they care about the persons who speak. So this interest, this special interest, this great motivation in what we humans are and what we do with our voice makes dogs much better positioned to learn simple patterns from our words. So it's more the motivation, not the cognitive capacity that positions dogs somehow differently than other species. But I can imagine that if you have a companion animal which is super excited in what you speak, well, show me one such animal other than dog. But if you have one, then that could also develop a consonant bias, probably. We never tried. We should.
9: You should. And I mean, anecdotally, in my cat, if I say his name the way my girlfriend says it with the same intonation, tomato, or I just say potato, or I say whatever word in that same intonation, he comes running happily. I'm not sure this is necessarily relating to your study, but what it does say is animals are paying attention to us, maybe not in the same way that we think they are. But yeah, does this mean that dogs are maybe better listeners than we thought they were?
23: They probably are. We did many studies with where we compared dogs with pigs, actually, pigs, companion pigs that lived the same way with humans as dogs did. And we found that there are many things, that kinds of paying attention to pigs, companion pigs that lived the same way with humans as dogs did. And we found that there are many things, that kinds of paying attention

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0: From the National Newsroom of the Canadian Press, I'm John Kennedy. The U.S. Coast Guard is searching for an Ontario air ambulance carrying six people that has gone missing off the coast of the United States. Clarence Togaretz is the operation manager for Hamilton-based Latitude Air Ambulance and told the Canadian Press that the missing aircraft was transporting a patient and their family member from Bermuda to Boston with four Canadian crew members aboard.
1: Currently, their search and rescue efforts are active with the U.S. Coast Guard, some law enforcement agencies, and search and rescue teams. And that's all we know. We have not had any updates at all from anybody.
0: The Coast Guard says the air and ground crews are searching for the plane off the coast of Nantucket, southeast of Boston. A defendant is saying sorry to former UBC professor days before a defamation trial is set to start. Stephen Galloway sued numerous people in 2018, alleging he was defamed with false sexual assault allegations. Chelsea Rooney's statement says she regrets being involved in collecting complaints in an attempt to build a case against him. A Fly Dubai pilot describes being attacked with the cockpit's crash axe on an Israel-bound flight that nearly crashed on Wednesday as he recovers from the ordeal. Captain Smit Machar says his co-pilot said he wanted to pray before attacking him from behind in the cockpit of the plane.
2: I pushed against everything. I gave everything that I had and just went for the door and opened the door. And thankfully, people were waiting to pounce back.
0: Officials say one of the passengers pulled the controls to steady the plane until a third pilot took over and safely landed the plane in Saudi Arabia. A Jewish community in Ontario is dealing with another disturbing incident not long after a targeted shooting at a local synagogue. Police in Belleville are investigating the posting of alleged anti-Semitic flyers distributed around the Sons of Jacob Synagogue late this week. The president of the House of Worship said yesterday four different flyers were found accusing Jewish people of a number of things. The two largest parties seeking leadership in British Columbia campaigned in the Okanagan yesterday, talking about fire safety and the high cost of groceries. Interim Conservative Party leader Lauren Dirksen promised to spend $500 million on a fleet of Crown-owned water bombers and cutting-edge technology, including artificial intelligence, to fight the growing threat of wildfires in the province if elected. NDP leader David Eby stood outside a Kelowna grocery store to announce additional plans to improve affordability by capping prices on certain staple grocery items. A new study is showing people can suffer from sleep apnea for years or even decades without realizing. ABC News medical contributor and pediatrician Dr. Alok Patel has more.
3: The average age of diagnosis was 55. Over half of these people had hypertension. Above 60, if you have sleep apnea, you're increasing your risk of many chronic illnesses, including stroke and heart disease.
0: This is the Canadian Press. In sports, Kawhi Leonard was held out of the Toronto Raptors lineup for the first preseason game tonight. The Raptors face Miami in the first NBA game in Quebec City. After leaving Toronto for the LA Clippers, he was traded back to Toronto this summer and signed a two-year extension. Montreal Canadiens defenseman Lyle Odelein has died at the age of 58. He helped the Canadiens win the Stanley Cup in 1993, which was the last year a Canadian club won an NHL title. The Pittsburgh Post-Gazette reported Odelein died of a heart attack. Jacob Schaffelberg scored two first-half goals for the Canadian men's soccer team in the 2-0 win over Peru in Montreal. It was Canada's second victory of the international break after a 1-0 win over Chile in Toronto. Canadians conclude their three-match window on Tuesday against the United States in St. Paul, Minnesota. From the Canadian Press, I'm John Kennedy.
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5: I'm sure you've been told that walking is good for you, and you've got to get that golden rule of 10,000 steps a day in. But new research suggests how fast you walk matters a lot, too. Scientists followed older adults who were frail or at risk of becoming frail and found that doing higher intensity walking in that group showed greater improvements in several measures of physical function. Could picking up the pace be a simple way to fight back against frailty? Let's answer that question here with Margaret Danilovich, a physical therapy and human movement sciences researcher. Margaret, welcome to the show.
6: Thanks for having me.
5: All right. Walking intensity and frailty. Walk me through the study that kind of takes a look at both and tries to correlate or connect them both.
6: Yeah. So, you know, to date, really exercise is the number one recommended intervention and treatment for people that have frailty. But we don't really actually know what that prescription should look like. And so people have kind of guidelines in the literature around 10,000 steps per day or 150 minutes. But for most people, especially those with frailty, that is just completely sort of unachievable. So we really sought out to say, if we know that exercise is the best treatment for frailty, how should we actually think about something that's doable for older adults and is going to drive changes in their frailty status?
5: What were some of the things you looked at?
6: Yeah, so we looked at intensity as like the key piece to really drive changes in frailty. And it was extremely simple. We simply told people, walk faster. So we looked at pre-frail and frail older adults who were in living in retirement communities. We gave them sort of a personal trainer. One of our research assistants walked with them three times a week for 4 months. Our control group kind of followed public health guidelines. Just go out and walk at a casual speed. Our intervention group, our high intensity group, was prompted to say, walk as fast as you safely can. And so that change in speed drove up a significant change in their heart rate and in their rating of how hard they were working. So they were working at a sort of moderate to really vigorous intensity. And what we found is that, you know, frailty actually responds to that intensive exercise. In our intense kind of exercise group, 70% of participants had a change in their frailty status at the conclusion of the study.
5: Frailty is one of those words that, like, I kind of know, but how do you measure it? I kind of just know it intuitively. Oh, this person looks frail, this person doesn't. What does it actually mean for someone to be frail?
6: Yeah, totally. So I think most people have that sort of picture in their mind of someone who's really thin, they're crouched over an assistive device, they're really kind of struggling. We look at frailty as a true geriatric syndrome that has a number of different constructs that are true to the syndrome. So people have low levels of physical activity, they have fatigue and exhaustion, they walk slow, they have a lot of weakness, they might even have changes in their weight, unintentional. But really the thing that kind of is the presenting sort of factor in frailty is that people have a low physiologic reserve. So I would think about this like your ATM. If you have a low balance in your ATM and you take out even a small amount, it has a huge impact on you. And the same is true for people with frailty. When they have that low physiologic reserve, they don't have as much capacity to do day-to-day activities. So we see people who take a shower and they're exhausted because the act of standing and going through those kind of motions just drains their physiologic reserve. So our approach really was to say, older adults love to walk. You can do it anywhere. You don't need any equipment. And let's use that as a way to really drive improvements in people's reserve.
5: What surprised me here is when I think of like walking briskly and getting the health benefits of all that, I think of it as more preventative. Like if I do that when I'm 60, when I enter my 70s and 80s, I'll be in great shape. But what I'm hearing is it's never too late to start walking briskly.
6: Never too late. And I think that's really one of the primary findings from our study is we have to kind of get away from this notion that frailty is inevitable with older age and there's nothing you can do about it. The average age of our participants was nearly 80, and 2/3 of them walked with a walker or a cane. So really what we're showing is like anybody can kind of participate in these types of interventions. And it's not about turning like someone's grandma into a marathoner. It's about really thinking about what is more intense activity for you. And so for our participants, it was really about just simply walking faster.
5: Your research is a real pain in my, you know what, because my girlfriend is like a race walker and she's always like, keep up, keep up, keep up. And now what I'm hearing is walking briskly on, and we go for a walk every Monday night. It's our little routine. sort of like walk date night. I need to keep up with her rather than tell her to slow down is what I'm hearing.
6: You totally do. Like, that's the key. Like, push yourself, drive that physiologic reserve. And, you know, I think this is something we can think about kind of across the lifespan as a way to, you know, prevent frailty, but also treat it once it does happen.
5: So for an older person, or even I'm 40, like somebody doesn't really exercise that much, what is a good starting point here? How could they benefit from what you've learned?
6: Yeah. So what we looked at really specifically was the number of steps per minute that someone takes. And we found that if you even adjust your steps per minute by 11 steps, you can have significant improvements in your physical function. So how do you do this? You know, set a 1 minute stopwatch and count the number of steps you take in a minute with your usual walking speed. Like, that is your, what we would call your walking cadence, the number of steps per minute. And then try to beat that, you know, walk a little faster. In our study, you know, we had our participants doing 45-minute sessions, but for everyday life, you know, as you're parking the car and walking to the grocery store, walk faster. As you're shopping, walk faster. It's that just kind of putting those motions into every day that you're doing and challenging your brain to kind of push yourself a little bit more with your mobility.
5: So it's speed, not distance necessarily. Does that mean the kind of 10,000 steps a day health guideline? Not that that would be bad, but it's kind of dead. Is it more just walk briskly for a certain amount of time? Don't fuss too much about the number of steps?
6: Yeah. So, you know, I think when we think about kind of guidelines like that, 10,000 steps, that's really thinking about physical activity volume, the amount of total activity that you're taking. And that's great. Like, we think there's benefit to that. And truly, in our study, the control group, the people who focused more on volume, just walking at a casual speed, they had improvements in their frailty as well. So it's definitely good to go out and walk that amount. But for most people, especially older adults, they just can't achieve that. And so our suggestion is, if you're thinking about what you really want to spend your time doing from an exercise perspective, intensity is probably the way to go.
5: Margaret, I've really enjoyed this chat. Thanks for coming on the show. I am going to take a walk, a brisk one, after this program.
6: Love it.
5: Margaret Danilovich is a physical therapy and human movement sciences researcher. The phone rings. It's your bank. Or you think it is. Big mistake. That wasn't your bank. 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Coming up next, somewhere along the way, rock music got simple, polished, maybe a little algorithm-friendly. 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Did I mention this band is made up of aliens? Just ahead, is weird rock cool again?
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20: Progressive rock is known for complicated rhythms, technical musicianship, and tunes that aren't exactly built for the radio. So why is this weird two-person band from Quebec suddenly attracting a massive audience with exactly that kind of sound? They're called Angine de Poitrine, and they've become viral. They've won 2 Polaris Prizes, and they're now selling out shows internationally. Check them out online. I just saw them in New York, and the concert was, well, quite a scene. Anyway, their rise is happening alongside a major Rush reunion tour, which raises this question. Are listeners suddenly hungry for more adventurous rock again? To answer that question, we are here with Alex Carpenter, a musicology professor at the University of Alberta. Alex, welcome to the show.
21: Thank you so much. Thanks for having me.
20: I saw this concert a few weeks ago, and I wanted to talk about Angine de Poitrine on this show. But they're indescribable, at least for me. I'm not a musicology professor. They're incomprehensible. Walk me through what this band is for someone who's never seen them.
21: For sure. Well, I would say, you know, my introduction to them was probably the same as everybody else's. And these weird videos started just sort of popping up randomly in my Facebook feed. And I wasn't really paying attention to them. And you know, people will do a lot of strange things to get clicks and get attention. So it was really of sort of, I was just peripherally engaged with it. I play in a couple bands here in Edmonton, and one of my bandmates early in the summer said, "Oh, I got tickets to go see Angine de Poitrine." And so we went to see them. And so my initial experience, I experienced them live. I wasn't really interested, but I went to the show. There was a lot of energy at the show. There was a lot of excitement, a lot of people in costumes. I was very curious about it. And I think I had sort of a kind of a schizophrenic experience, because I got wrapped up in that, the sort of the fan energy and the excitement of the show and the visuality of the show. But I was also experiencing it as a musician, and my experience as a musician was kind of like, what are they doing and how are they doing it?
1: Well, the guy is using an electronic device with some pretty amazing footwork to get all kinds of guitar loops and bass loops going. The instruments themselves the instrument itself is microtonal, which for someone who's not a music nerd, all you need to know is it's got more notes than a regular guitar and bass. They're dressed up like polka dot aliens. They don't speak. They're from outer space, probably, given the sound. It sounds like it's at the fringe of something that's genuinely new. I mean, there are bands that kind of sound like them, but it's not a well-explored branch of music or genre of music that they're playing. It sounded new to me as someone who's not a music nerd. Are you excited about what seems like a new sound finally after all these years?
21: Well, I'm not sure. I think what's exciting maybe is, yeah, that there seems to be, if not an appetite for it in the audiences, there's an openness to it, and there's a patience for it. It's instrumental music, which is it's pretty rare for instrumental music to generate this kind of excitement. It's Quebecois post-rock instrumental music, which is, you know, itself, I mean, it doesn't get more niche.
1: The fact that there's a hunger, because I live in the U.S., that the American audience is looking for a Quebecois post-rock instrumental band, which is a genre I just learned from you right now. I repeated it like I knew. People love them, and they've blown up.
21: Yeah, it is amazing. Musically, I mean, you were talking about the technology. The technology is part of it. The foot choreography is part of it because, yeah, the guitar player, he's playing a custom instrument with a guitar on the top, sort of attached to a bass on the bottom. It requires what's called a looper or a loop station at his feet, and then an array of volume pedals so that he creates these loops in real time and uses the volume pedal to bring the sound forward or to bring it back sort of out of the mix. I guess what's interesting about it, or what's the progressive element, is the weirdness of the time. So the rhythm, the meter, how the music's counted. So that's what I was doing when I was watching them. I gave up eventually, but I was watching going, I was just counting and just trying to figure out how everything lines up. And it lines up in sort of irregular numbers, if that makes sense. So we're not counting in fours or twos like we would with rock, but we're counting in 13s or 21s or something like that.
1: Yeah, rather than 1, 2, 3, 4, 1, 2,
21: exactly.
1: You're counting to 13, yep. And then 11, and then, yep, 4, and then 3, and then 8. It's off meter or odd meter, I guess?
21: It's polymeter. So the guitar player plays a bunch of different loops. Each one is sort of in a different counting in threes or fours, or the phrases are of different lengths. But I think, you know, getting back to this question, what makes it interesting to people or what is engaging for people is not, it's the complexity. But what's interesting about the music is how the loops all line up, because eventually they do. Some people call the genre math rock because it's these different layers of loops of different lengths.
1: But you don't need to learn math to enjoy it, folks.
21: Not at all. And it gets super, so when it's out of phase, when the loops are out of phase, that's when it sounds really spacey and really wonky. But then it lines up. The guitar and the bass and the drums, they lock in, and then it gets super funky. And that's why you see, you know, audiences just bouncing up and down like they're having the time of their lives.
1: Alex, we've been geeking out about the complexity of the music. Let's talk about the vibe of the band. These guys won't do interviews, at least not as themselves. They dress up in these bizarre costumes that light up in sync with the music. They've got a real visual vibe. Polka dots are heavily featured. Do you think this is a part of it too? It's almost like a lore or a buzz about them, because it's not like there's some musicians who can just, you know, be interviewed and be normal people.
21: Yeah, no, I think that's true. You know, you were asking what is it that's sort of progressive, and they're really comprised of a bunch of different elements that are not new in and of themselves. So looping technology is 25 years old. There are other bands, duos in particular, that make this kind of music. And bands have been doing the kind of anonymous space alien thing for a long time. I mean, Kiss. Kiss is sort of a prime example, maybe, of a band that traded on its anonymity for a long time. And but I think maybe what's sort of interesting about them at this moment, about Engine de Poitrine, is bringing all of these elements together, and nobody saw it coming, I don't think.
1: When I think of the band Rush, I think of them as like one of the most mainstream of not mainstream bands or something. Like, their music is complex, has odd meters, uses weird elements, maybe not as much looping, but they're doing a tour right now and there's a lot of interest in that. Do you see any kind of connection right now between the two and where people's musical tastes are these days?
21: Well, that was kind of my original thought. Actually, I was at Engine de Poitrine, and then afterwards, you know, was sort of reading, you know, comments and stuff, watching clips and reading comments. And the odd person would say in the comments, "They're the new Rush." I thought, oh, that's interesting. I mean, if you put them both on the progressive rock spectrum, you know, they're at different points on the spectrum. And yeah, Rush has a legacy of radio hits for sure. But I have to wonder whether there's, you know, something of the same impulse, that kind of patience and that engagement with long form songs, long instrumental sections, virtuosity, irregular meter, all of that kind of thing. I don't know how well the comparison holds up, you know, the closer that they get together. But yeah, it was a phenomenon I was curious about. And the fact that they're touring at the same time, they're selling out, and people are so excited about these two bands, two Canadian prog rock bands at the same time is pretty weird.
1: Well, if our appetites are in fact increasing for this more creative, complex music, I want to see like Olivia Rodrigo or Taylor Swift tour with Engine de Poitrine. That would be quite the show.
21: Sure.
1: Well, thanks for talking to me about this amazing band and helping me put to words what they're like, because I found myself struggling so hard to describe them to friends. Alex, thanks for being on the show.
21: My pleasure. Thanks.
1: Alex Carpenter is a musicology professor at the University of Alberta. Coming up after the break, if your fantasy life, like in the bedroom, would horrify your real life self, congratulations, you might be normal. So in a few moments' time, we'll talk about what our sexy fantasies reveal about us and what they absolutely do not.
2: 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That's 1-888-505-6644. 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
1: For any sensitive listeners or parents with children, we're about to discuss sex and human sexuality, so listener discretion advised. We tend to assume that if something turns us on, some part of us might secretly want it. But is that actually true? And how much should we be reading into our sexual fantasies? Do we actually mean it when we think something wild and exciting? Or is it just sort of beside us, not a part of us at all? Well, that's what I want to discuss here with Ariana Turner, a personality psychologist who specializes in life stories and sexuality. Ariana, welcome to the show.
30: Thank you so much. I'm excited to be here, David.
1: So this is a big one. If I or somebody fantasize about something, does that mean a part of me actually wants it, even if it seems totally out there? Maybe my romantic partners would be appalled if they heard it.
30: Right. Yeah, and I think the answer is maybe, right? What research shows is that when we think about our biggest fantasy, like the thing that like really gets us going most of the time, about 75% of the time, that's what we really want. And we want that to happen in our real lives, though only a third of us have actually acted that out, perhaps in part because of what you describe of like, how do I tell a partner about this? How do I feel safe bringing this out into the open? But even with our biggest fantasy, 25% of people don't actually desire that happening to them in their real lives. And if we strip down to like, okay, maybe not, it's not my biggest fantasy, but it's like something I think about occasionally, then that's even less, right? And so it's really easy to think about this as a verdict on ourselves, right? Like we're having this thought, so therefore it means I must want this thing, or I'm like having a particular like physical response to this visual stimuli or to the idea of this. So that must mean that I want it. And particularly for women, the mapping of your physical response onto like your like subjective wanting of something, your mental state around it, there's not a clean correlation there. There is a lot of disparity between like how your body is responding to something and how mentally and emotionally you are responding to that thing. So it can be a bit of a trap for people, particularly women, to be like, okay, I'm having this thought or my body is having this reaction, and that must mean that I want it.
1: Interesting. So there are cases, it seems like around 25%, maybe I got the number wrong, but there are cases where people fantasize about things, but they don't actually want it in real life.
8: Yeah.
1: Seems like that's less common than those who fantasize and do want it, but it's perfectly normal if we fantasize about something really out there.
30: Exactly.
1: And we know that it's not something we would want to do. That is a normal thing that some people experience.
30: Yeah. Oh, absolutely. Yeah. And that's the fun thing about sexuality. Like, you know, everything is normal, really.
1: Okay, good. Well, you say that, but we won't get too much into that. Okay. And then what I was also struck by is, forget the number, but it's some percentage fantasize about something and then never act on it. And they do want to act on it. I'm curious about the why. Is it that they fear judgment? They don't. I mean, let's assume these people are with romantic partners.
30: Sure.
1: Is it fear of judgment? Is it fear of saying something that they can't take back, opening Pandora's box? Like, what could be the reason for never acting on the fantasy, especially one that's like attainable? Like, it's an act that two consenting adults can do without hurting themselves.
30: Yes. Yes. This is such a great question. And I think when we think about just like a fantasy on our own, for a lot of people, it's common for there to be like shame or guilt or confusion that's coming up just when we're thinking about it on our own. Like that can be distressing enough to be like, oh, that's a little freaky, or I don't know what people would think, or like, I don't like that version of myself that's coming up in this fantasy. And so you have to get through that barrier, number one. And then number two, you need to get through the barrier of being like, okay, I need to feel safe and vulnerable enough to bring this up with another person. And that introduces so many other aspects where you're getting into people's comfort around communicating around sex, which, as we know, as a species, we struggle with communication at the best of times. And around sex and fantasy, that is so hard. That is like, that's when the communication issues kind of come to the fore. And then you're, one, assessing the other person's level of comfort around fantasies themselves. Like maybe they're having their own questions of like guilt or confusion, or like, what does this mean? Or like, maybe this is a bit freaky based on the internal schema I have about this. And then you have to also rely on the fact that like someone else needs to want this too.
1: Yeah, you're talking about being comfortable with that version of yourself. I'm worried, you know, my partner's not comfortable with that version of me.
30: Totally, totally. And like they might not be, but that still doesn't mean that you shouldn't feel safe enough to bring that up with your partner and at least like test the waters. But I'm not at all surprised that only a third of people are enacting their greatest fantasies.
1: Is it good to enact our greatest fantasies, or is there some benefit to leaving them as fantasies, as something that you're kind of left hoping for?
30: That's a great question. That's a great question. And I think the answer, I think it depends on the person. Of there are real benefits of both, of being like, I get to enact this in my real world. I get to feel this in my body. I get to like have the novelty and adventure of that. Like that is just good for us. And like, yeah, as we know, like we have these like decades worth of sex lives ahead of us. And it's great to like have these experiences of like trying something new and tapping into new parts of our sexuality that is healthy. And yet it's also really healthy and wonderful to like, you know, have this imagination and live in this fantasy world where it can just be whatever you imagine. Like there's not the sort of like hiccups that and reality aspects that like meet you in the day to day. But the thing about humans is that like once we have a fantasy fulfilled, like new fantasies can take their place and we can kind of have both.
1: Certainly they can. Is there anything useful that our fantasies can tell us about ourselves? Can we learn about ourselves through our fantasies?
30: Definitely, definitely. But this is, there's just an important caveat with all of this that I think it's important to, like, if you have a new fantasy coming up, to get curious about that, but to not demand that it provides you a verdict on yourself, right? And so perhaps if I am like going through my life and suddenly I'm having these fantasies about being really submissive or having a sort of like more dominant encounter with someone else, there's a world in which that reflects a sense of like, I'm hyper controlled in my real life. Like, I am taking care of everything. I'm in control. I'm the manager of my own life. And wanting to just be like, I'm kind of giving up control. I'm choosing to give up control in this moment because I'm like needing that release. Or maybe it's that like I am like really feeling the urge to like just have someone be like uncontrollably desiring of me because maybe I've been missing that in my relationship for the last 10 years. And so that's why I want the sort of like overpowering sexual experience. But maybe also the answer is that like you're into feet just because you're into feet, and it doesn't necessarily have to like loop back to some like memory or central wound at age two. And so it's just getting curious about it, but it's also accepting that like sometimes it's just a fun, sexy thing.
1: Sure. I think we spend an enormous amount of energy trying to figure out who we really are. But what if there isn't one version of yourself when it comes to sexual fantasies? What if there is no single, consistent, true self? That's what I want to discuss here with Ariana Turner. When we come back from the break, she's a psychologist specializing in life stories and sexuality. We'll be back with more of this in a moment.
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1: For any parents with children or sensitive listeners, we're about to discuss sex and human sexuality, so listener discretion advised. We like people, especially ourselves, to make sense, to have one personality, to have one set of values, one coherent story. But what if a healthy human being is actually several competing stories at once? What if that applies to your sexual fantasies too? That's what we're going to discuss here with Ariana Turner, a personality psychologist who specializes in life stories and sexuality. Ariana, welcome back to the show.
30: Thank you. Excited to be back.
1: This is such an interesting conversation. We're talking about sexual fantasies. Before the break, you were talking about how a certain percentage of people have fantasies that they don't want to act on, which can, I guess, create sort of a crisis of self, right? Like, who am I? Am I the person that has this fantasy that I think I don't want to act on? Or am I the person who doesn't want to act on this fantasy and I find the details of it kind of off-putting?
30: Right, right.
1: But should we have that crisis of self, I guess, is the question.
30: Yeah, I think we often have this crisis of self when we have like shame and guilt around different parts of ourselves. Right. I think that's what really introduces this crisis. And of course, like with the caveat that if you're experiencing like real fragmentation and like you don't recognize yourself in moments where it's like, this is, I'm not acting in accordance with my values, that's something different. But what's really normal is that we have these different parts of ourselves and we're also humans that need to exist on a spectrum where neither end of the spectrum is like where we can exist all the time. That's actually not a healthy balance for us because we do need some level of balance and correction in that way. And so maybe if like, again, I think moving off of or playing off of the scenario we talked about earlier, if you're someone who is hyper-controlled in your real life, like you really associate yourself with like being a planner and like being organized and like being on top of your life. And maybe you have like three kids and you have like a parent you're taking care of and you're maintaining all of these systems. And that is that's a really critical part of who you are. And that gives you some sense of like satisfaction to have that level of control, but you can't operate in that all the time because you need balance. You need moments where you like release that control and you can just be and someone else can be making the decisions. And so maybe that is playing into some of these more like control and power fantasies you might be having. And so I think it's just so beautiful to meet that as like this other part of yourself that gets to be expressed and like met with curiosity in a sexual space, because that is actually a space in our lives where we have the most opportunity to explore different parts of ourselves, to literally role play.
1: That's such a good example. Someone who's really on top of things, organized, structured in real life, and then in the bedroom, it's basically the opposite, and it's okay to be both. That's actually a consistent narrative, to have these two kind of contradictory things a part of us. You study or you do work with something called narrative identity. What is that in like normal person language? What does that mean? How does that apply to our fantasies?
30: How I describe narrative identity is it's the internalized, evolving story we tell ourselves and others about who we are and how we came to be the person we are. So basically, the way we tell our life story reflects something really critical about our identity, about our personality. You're not just like telling the story of your divorce or getting your dream job. You are revealing something really fundamental about who you are and how you make sense of yourself. And so what I find interesting is that I think in life story work, there are a lot of like cultural and societal forces that are acting to limit our agency into what story we think we can tell about our lives. And so I think I'm exerting agency of being like, yeah, I want to tell this story or live out this life of like getting married by 25 and having two kids by 30 and like becoming a lawyer like my parents. But that story can be inherited. And so I think about breaking that down into sort of the sexual life story and how much more complicated that gets in that space, because we're having so many more societal stories coming at us to tell us who we can be as a sexual person and what that is supposed to look like and what stories we can tell about it. And fantasies, I think, are a way in some spaces to kind of
1: break out of
30: intervene.
1: That.
30: Yeah, to be like, actually, I might want this extra thing that might just be me, that might just be part of me.
1: Like, how much of this story that we tell ourselves comes from culture, do you think? And I mean, like, in the bedroom, like the acts we do, the things we're allowed to do, the conversations we think will go badly will go well.
30: Oh, God. To be fair, to my knowledge, there is no actual statistic on this. But I would say for the average person, more than half.
1: Yeah.
30: It takes a lot to dismantle that. Like, out of all the things in our life that we hold shame and guilt and confusion around, like, sex is just like this microcosm.
1: It's funny because it's supposed to be so private. It's supposed to be just a thing you do with your partners or, I guess, by yourself.
30: Yeah.
1: And yet, like, all these forces, these external forces come in telling a story of how we're supposed to behave, I suppose.
30: Yeah, there's a reason it's really hard to shut our brains off during, when it's like, it's such like an embodied experience. And yet like our brains are going all the time to be like, is this right? Do I look right? How are they perceiving me? Am I asking for too much or something too weird?
1: Yeah. Or do I smell? My hygiene isn't amazing. I don't know why you're talking about me, but no, I'm kidding. I should shower more. Not important. Back on track here. Is kind of breaking free from this script worthwhile? And how do we do it? I know we just have a few more minutes here, but like we're talking about fantasies. We're talking about sex. Like, how do we enact some of them without it destroying our lives, our relationships? I think that's the biggest worry.
30: Yeah. Like if we look at fantasies, right, we think we're kind of like unusual or kind of freaky in our fantasies. And like 96% of fantasies for Americans are like fall into like seven categories. We have these really common fantasies, like more than half of Americans have fantasies around power and control and force. And we're not talking about that. So we're treating that as taboo. But the reality is that fantasies around power, control, and force, or sort of like in the BDSM space, are just related to openness to sexual experience and can be related to like better self-esteem. And I think where that comes from is we're accepting this part of ourselves. We're being compassionate and curious, and we're giving that part of ourselves an outlet. And so it's not actually revealing something pathological about you. It's just that you're giving yourself that opening to really lean into that space in this really like beautiful, consensual way. And I think, but it's important with fantasies to think about like, okay, if I'm enacting this in my real world, like what are the consequences of this? Like that you have to think about sort of the broader scope of things and then kind of get a bit piecemeal about it. Like maybe Maybe I just like introduce handcuffs. See how that feels.
1: Sure. Handcuffs, paddle. Okay, well, I've really enjoyed this chat. I wish we had more time. Ariana, thanks for being here.
30: Of course. Thank you so much for having me on, David. This was great.
1: Ariana Turner is a personality psychologist who specializes in life stories and sexuality. Picture this, a for sale sign on your front yard, but it's not the house being sold, it's you. Your name, phone number, address, medical records, how much you make, it's all right there for anybody to buy. You'd rip that sign out in 2 seconds, right? The person that put that sign up, a dick you make, it's all right there for anybody to buy. You'd rip that sign out in 2 seconds, right? The person that put that sign up, a data broker, hundreds of them in reality.

0: 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All right, I am David Cooper. That's a wrap on The Last Show. We'll be back next week. Thanks for tuning in.
1: Alarm. 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
17: From the National Newsroom of the Canadian Press, I'm John Kennedy. An Ontario air ambulance carrying 6 people has gone missing off the coast of the United States. The U.S. Coast Guard said it launched a search and rescue mission after the Federal Aviation Administration lost contact with the plane early today as it was traveling from Bermuda to Boston. Canadian Press reporter Don Mitchell has the details.
18: The aircraft involved is a mid-sized Gulfstream G100 jet that belongs to Hamilton-based medical evacuation company Latitude Air. Operations manager Clarence Togaretz told the Canadian Press that the missing aircraft was transporting a patient and their family member with 2 pilots and 2 medical staff on board. Togaretz added that the 4 crew are Canadian, while the 2 passengers are Bermuda nationals. He said it's the first time Latitude has ever lost contact with one of its planes.
17: Air and ground crews are searching off the coast of Nantucket, an island about 150 kilometers southeast of Boston. The leaders of Quebec's 5 main political parties are making their last pitches to undecided voters this weekend, with the election election set for Monday.
6: The separatist Parti Québécois, which promised a referendum in 2029, has topped the polls.

0: throughout the campaign. PQ leader Paul Saint-Pierre Plamondon was targeted by his rivals yesterday, who argued a referendum would cause political instability and harm Quebec's economy. The PQ, the Quebec Liberals, the Quebec Conservatives, Quebec Solidaire, and the Coalition Avenir Québec are all expected to win seats on Monday. About a quarter of Quebec's eligible voters have already cast their ballots in advance polls. Diana Mussina, The Canadian Press.
1: Mounties in Saskatchewan say a woman and two girls are dead, while a man from the United States faces charges. A truck trying to pass a semi collided with an SUV near Foam Lake, a small town southeast of Saskatoon. Three people in the SUV, including the 40-year-old woman driving the car, an 8-year-old girl, and a 5-year-old girl, were pronounced dead at the scene. The truck driver and two passengers were taken to hospital. One of several accusers of a former University of British Columbia professor has issued a lengthy apology just days before a defamation trial is expected to begin.
2: Chelsea Rooney's statement said she communicated serious and unproven allegations against Stephen Galloway and that she was involved in collecting complaints in an attempt to build a case against him. Rooney, who's a defendant in the BC Supreme Court case due to start Monday, says she recognizes the allegations she circulated about Galloway caused others to believe they were true, and she's aware he firmly denies that he sexually assaulted a student known only as AB. He was never charged, though he was fired from his job. A report commissioned by the University of BC concluded the claims against Galloway were unsubstantiated. Hannah Stoles, The Canadian Press.
1: Ottawa Senators legend Daniel Alfredson dramatically switched sides on the Battle of Ontario to join the rival Toronto Maple Leafs as an associate coach over the summer. The Swede says it's a move he didn't take lightly after playing 17 of his 18 NHL seasons in the nation's capital before spending the last three as an assistant coach. This is The Canadian Press. In sports, the Montreal Alouettes clinched the East Division title with their 37-10 win over the Winnipeg Blue Bombers in front of a sellout crowd at Percival Molson Stadium. The win, coupled with the Toronto Argonauts' 24-17 loss to the BC Lions earlier in the day, secured the top spot in the division for Montreal and a bye straight into the Eastern Final on November 7th. Connor McDavid had a goal and an assist to give him 9 points through three games as the Edmonton Oilers won their second game in a row, defeating the Seattle Kraken 3-1. Owen Michaels and Leon Draisaitl scored for Edmonton. Drew Rasmussen didn't allow a hit until two outs into the eighth inning. Jonathan Aranda homered off Garrett Cole, and the Tampa Bay Rays beat the New York Yankees 1-0 in their American League Division Series. Rasmussen retired 15 consecutive batters before Austin Wells doubled with two outs in the eighth inning, ripping a liner just inside the right field foul line on an inside sinker. From the Canadian Press, I'm John Kennedy.
3: 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We've all got our favorite comedy podcasts that make us laugh, history podcasts that teach us something we didn't know, news podcasts that keep us informed, and true crime podcasts, which we seemingly can't get enough of. 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
4: Dark poutine is not for the faint of heart or squeamish. Listener discretion is strongly advised. We're not experts on the topics we present, nor are we journalists. We're two ordinary Canadian schmucks chatting about crime and the dark side of history. Let's get to it. Put on your toque, grab yourself a double-double and a Nanaimo bar. It's time to scarf down some dark poutine. On May 18, 1966, Paul Joseph Chartier, among other things, a disillusioned unemployed security guard and former truck driver, attempted a deadly act of terrorism on Parliament Hill in Ottawa. Chartier's plan was to throw a homemade dynamite bomb into the House of Commons chamber, targeting politicians he blamed for social injustices and his own personal failures. However, the bomb detonated prematurely in a washroom, killing only Chartier himself. This tragic incident drew significant attention at the time, leading to investigations by the RCMP and a federal inquiry. This is Dark Poutine, episode 360, Madness on the Hill, the 1966 parliamentary bombing. The day, May 18, 1966, began as usual with Prime Minister Lester B. Pearson reviewing the morning news and preparing for the day's parliamentary battles. Meanwhile, opposition leader John Diefenbaker was embroiled with the ongoing Munzinger affair, which had been plaguing his political career. Between 1958 and 1961, a significant political scandal unfolded in our country involving Pierre Savigny, John Diefenbaker's associate minister of national defense, and Gerda Munzinger, a German immigrant. The affair remained largely unknown until it was dramatically exposed in 1966, becoming Canada's first major parliamentary sex scandal. Savigny's relationship with Munzinger caught the attention of American intelligence agencies who alerted the Royal Canadian Mounted Police. The RCMP subsequently informed Justice Minister Davy Fulton that Munzinger was not only a sex worker, but also posed a potential security risk. Fulton, in turn, relayed this information to Prime Minister Diefenbaker. Upon learning of the situation, Diefenbaker took action by reprimanding Savigny. Following this, Munzinger returned to Germany, while Savigny retained his position in the cabinet. The matter appeared to have been resolved discreetly at this point. However, the scandal erupted into public view on March 4, 1966, when Liberal Justice Minister Lucien Cardin, provoked by conservative accusations regarding security leaks, mentioned Munzinger's name in the House of Commons. This revelation ignited a media frenzy, with the press eagerly covering every aspect of the scandal. In response to the public outcry, a royal commission was established to investigate the matter. The commission's findings criticized Diefenbaker for his lenient handling of the situation. However, it ultimately concluded that despite the impropriety of the affair, there had been no breach of national security. What happened next would make this parliamentary sex scandal pale in comparison. At precisely 2:58 p.m. on that fateful afternoon, a deafening blast rocked the third floor of the center block. It sent literal shockwaves through the corridors of Canadian power and plunged the heart of our democracy into chaos. The Commons chamber, moments before a scene of orderly debate, erupted into a cacophony of confusion. Shouts for doctors pierced the air as bewildered members of Parliament struggled to comprehend the unfolding crisis. Among the first to react were MPs Patrick Nolan and Hugh Horner, who raced from their seats toward the source of the commotion. As they ascended the stairs, a thick fog of acrid smoke engulfed them. Guided by the frantic shouts of a commissionaire, Dr. Horner, a medical professional turned politician, pushed through the haze toward the men's washroom. The scene that greeted them was one of utter devastation. The washroom door hung in tatters, its panels blown out by the force of the explosion. Nolan, following close behind, managed only a few steps into the room before the gruesome sight and overwhelming stench forced him to retreat. "This is no place for me," he uttered, his voice barely audible above the chaos. As he stumbled back into the hallway, he nearly collided with three more MP doctors rushing to the scene. Inside the washroom, Dr. Horner confronted a scene that would haunt him for years to come. Through the slowly dissipating smoke, he discovered the shattered remains of a man lying on the terrazzo floor. The victim had been blown apart. Despite the horrific injuries, Horner detected faint signs of life, a gurgle, a rasp, a desperate attempt to communicate.
5: What Horner saw that day, I'm sure, couldn't be unseen.
4: Yeah. Right? Even if you're a doctor, you know?
5: It's like doctors don't typically see that, right?
4: No.
5: And I'd imagine that in that moment, any politics in his head just fell away in the face of this mortality, right?
4: Yeah.
5: Like the shock of, it would just, everything else would be forgotten, you know, just blood, smoke, just the horror of somebody dying on a washroom floor.
6: Yeah.
5: It's a terrible scene.
4: As news of the explosion spread, the center block descended into pandemonium. Bewildered secretaries fled their offices while confused tourists wandered the smoke-filled corridors. Commissionaires barked orders attempting to shepherd crying students to safety. The cacophony of shouts and orders blended with the lingering wisps of smoke, creating a surreal atmosphere of controlled chaos. Prime Minister Pearson then informed the House that a bomb had exploded in the washroom on the third floor, resulting in one fatality. He agreed with Diefenbaker's suggestion to suspend the sitting until 4 p.m. to allow for the situation to be assessed and cleared up. When the House resumed at 4 p.m., Solicitor General Pennell informed the members that the RCMP and Ottawa City Police were cooperating in the investigation of the incident. In the immediate aftermath, conflicting reports and speculation ran rampant. Some mistook the blast for a firecracker prank, while others feared a targeted attack on Parliament. The protective staff, initially confused, worked to establish order and reassure the public. Outside on the paved area in front of the Peace Tower, a strange scene unfolded. Uniformed school children in plaid skirts and knee socks mingled with politicians in pinstripes. The air buzzed with nervous laughter and frantic speculation as everyone struggled to make sense of the events unfolding within the hallowed halls of Parliament. As the smoke began to clear, the full extent of the tragedy came into focus. The bomber, whose identity was initially a mystery, had apparently detonated the explosive device in a washroom cubicle. The blast had not only claimed his life, but had also caused extensive damage to the historic building. Marble partitions, intact since the turn of the century, lay shattered. Walls were pocked with shrapnel, and the floor was littered with a grisly mix of debris and human remains. The explosion sent shockwaves far beyond the physical damage to the building as word of the explosion spread quickly. House Speaker Lucien Lamoureux, still dressed in his official black robes, addressed the press corps, acknowledging the delicate balance between security and public access that now needed to be reassessed.
5: And that's the challenge, isn't it? How do you protect an open institution without making it a fortress?
6: Right.
5: You know, because Parliament isn't just a workspace, it's a symbol, right? It's symbolic. And, you know, as a marketing guy with all the stuff that's going on in the world right now, I do find the symbolism of lots of things quite fascinating, mm-hmm. And I'm not sure if everybody sees things for the symbolism that I do, because my head's always been in that space.
6: Sure. Yeah. I get what you're saying.
5: And, you know, Parliament is meant to be accessible, visible, and human, right? But openness carries a risk. Mm-hmm. And that's the bigger picture, right? It's the old dilemma again, security and liberty, right? Held in tension. It always is. If you lean too far one way, you start building walls. If you don't go too far the other way, you leave the doors wide open. And the balance isn't easy, but it is everything.
6: Yeah.
5: There's this one French cartoon that I love, has this beautiful woman with the word liberty on her dress. And she has there's a little tiny T-Rex in front of her that says sécurité, right? And then the next frame, it's slightly bigger. And then the next frame, the T-Rex is life size. And it's like, so it's sécurité is eating her. Eating the liberty,
6: yeah.
5: I love that cartoon so much.
6: Yeah.
4: As investigators swarmed the scene, led by the seasoned homicide detective Lieutenant George Zucco, questions began to mount. Was this an act of terrorism, a politically motivated attack, or a tragic case of suicide? The grim task of piecing together the bomber's final moments fell to a team of forensic experts who meticulously combed through the carnage for clues. As the dust settled in the third floor men's washroom of the center block, investigators were confronted with this gruesome scene. The blast had torn through the bomber's body, severing his right arm and inflicting massive injuries to his torso and face. The first real clue came from the bomber's remains. Despite the extensive damage, investigators were able to recover a 23-page speech titled, "If I Was President of Canada," from his body. This document provided an initial insight into the bomber's motives and mental state, but it didn't immediately reveal his identity. A library card was found in the dead man's pocket at the scene of the explosion, which had a name, Paul Joseph Chartier, and a Toronto address. The breakthrough came when police received a tip about the bombers' recent movements. As news of the explosion in the Parliament building spread, Harry Binky, the manager of the St. Louis Hotel, a modest establishment favored by blue-collar workers just across the river from Ottawa in Hull, Quebec, recalled one of the prior night's guests. Binky felt an inexplicable connection between the event and a peculiar man named Paul Joseph Chartier, who'd arrived only a day before the explosion. He checked in, paying for two nights with a traveler's check. Chartier's behavior during the stay was at first blush unremarkable, but in retrospect, subtle signs of his troubled state emerged. He made frequent trips to the washroom, offered whiskey to the chambermaids in the morning, and left a curious note asking for his belongings to be stored. The hotel staff had no clue what Chartier was planning. On May 18th, the day after his arrival, Chartier left the hotel carrying a satchel. Hours later, the explosion rocked the House of Commons in Ottawa.
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4: Acting on instinct, Binky entered Chartier's room and discovered personal items left behind, including a handwritten note that suggested Chartier had planned to return. The police quickly connected the dots between the explosion and Chartier thanks to Binky's timely call and the evidence found in room 132 of the St. Louis Hotel. At the hotel's registration desk, police found Chartier's registration card with his name and Toronto address matching the library card found at the scene. In the hotel room, police discovered his belongings, including a black hat, clothing, an electric razor, empty beer bottles, and 2 pints of rye whiskey. At Chartier's Toronto residence, investigators hit the jackpot. They uncovered several sticks of dynamite, fuses, and 2 crude bombs. More importantly, they found writings titled, quote, Young Years, which provided details of the bomber's life and his growing conviction that the world was against him. Further investigation revealed that Chartier had purchased 10 sticks of dynamite in Newmarket, Ontario, just days before the attack. This information, combined with eyewitness accounts from Parliament Hill, helped investigators piece together Chartier's final moments and the sequence of events that led to the premature detonation of his bomb. In the days that followed, a clearer picture of the bomber began to emerge. A 15-year-old student, Robert Loisel, provided a crucial eyewitness account. He described encountering a man in his late 40s wearing a plaid shirt and exuding the strong scent of alcohol just minutes before the explosion. The description matched that given by Don Miller, the common sound engineer, who had observed the man asking for directions to the washroom.
5: Can you put like a sound effect behind this? Matthew's top tip for terrorists.
4: Okay, here goes.
17: Here's Matthew's top tip for terrorists.
5: Don't set up your bomb while drunk. Keep listening for more tips.
4: Exactly. If you're pickled, keep the TNT away from your darn fingers.
5: Oh my gosh. Yeah, that's just asking for trouble.
4: Well, right? I did some stupid things drunk, but playing with TNT and trying to blow up Parliament wasn't one of them. Yeah, all jokes aside, I do feel bad for this guy's family, but he did do that to himself and intended to hurt others, so, you know. Once he was identified, the top question on everyone's mind was, who was Paul Chartier, and why on earth did he want to blow up Parliament? Paul Joseph Chartier entered the world on August 5th, my birthday, 1921, in Bonnyville, Alberta. Bonnyville is a vibrant town in the province's Lake District, boasting a rich history that interweaves with indigenous heritage, fur trade, and pioneering spirit. Long before European contact, Cree and Chippewyan peoples thrived around Moose Lake, Lac l'Original, establishing deep connections with the land that would shape the region's future. The area's recorded history began in 1789 when Angus Shaw, a Northwest Company trader, established a post on Moose Lake's shores. This marked one of Alberta's earliest European structures and heralded the fur trade era that would drive the region's initial development. Modern Bonnyville's foundations were laid in 1907 when French-Canadian pioneers, encouraged by missionary priests, settled in the area. The community grew rapidly, with a post office established in 1908 and the arrival of Reverend Francis Bonny, the town's namesake. By 1920, Bonnyville had become a small but thriving village, though isolated until the Canadian National Railway arrived in 1928. Throughout its history, Bonnyville has been shaped by diverse cultures, including the Métis people, whose presence is exemplified by the nearby Elizabeth Métis settlement established in 1939. The town's incorporation in 1948 and subsequent discoveries of natural gas and oil in the late 1940s and early 1950s transformed Bonnyville into an important energy center. Today, Bonnyville stands as a testament to its multicultural roots and pioneering spirit. At just 15, Paul Chartier made a pivotal decision to leave his studies behind at a high school in Hinesburg, Alberta, embarking on a life of labor on the family farm. This choice marked the beginning of a tumultuous journey that would see him transition from the fields of Alberta to the rugged terrains of the Northwest Territories. In 1939, 2 years after leaving school, he secured a position at the Consolidated Mining and Smelting Company, thanks to his brother René's influence. Here, he took on the perilous role of a driller handling dynamite, a job that would shape his early adulthood.
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3: 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All right, let's get to it.
6: However, in 1942, seeking a change, Chartier returned home to assist his father on the farm before making a significant commitment to serve in the Royal Canadian Air Force, RCAF. His service was confined to Canadian soil, culminating in an honorable discharge in 1945. In the aftermath of World War II, Chartier's life took on an air of uncertainty. Rumors suggest he may have driven trucks along the treacherous Alaska Highway, a chapter he would later weave into his partially fictionalized autobiography. The post-war period also saw him venture into business alongside another brother, co-owning a hotel in Manitoba. Yet this enterprise was short-lived. By 1951, Chartier had sold his stake and returned to Alberta to once again work with his father. It was during this time that he leapt into entrepreneurship by purchasing a hotel with assistance from a family loan. In October 1952, at 31 years old, he married a woman 14 years his junior. However, this union quickly soured, leading to separation by 1958 and culminating in allegations of domestic abuse from his ex-wife. As the 1950s progressed, Chartier's life spiraled into instability, marked by a series of professional setbacks and personal failures. He became increasingly disillusioned with what he perceived as systemic corruption among politicians in Alberta and beyond. His career oscillated between roles as a security guard and truck driver in Edmonton, during which time he faced multiple legal troubles, including assault charges that were eventually dropped. A conviction for obstructing a peace officer further tarnished his reputation. In 1961, amid personal upheaval following his divorce, Chartier relocated to the United States in search of better opportunities. Settling in New York City brought little relief, despite working as a detective for various hotels and operating a gas station, where he suffered considerable financial losses. His fortunes continued to dwindle. Chartier's search for stability led him to California and into another romantic relationship that lasted until 1964, but ultimately ended without resolution. The following year found him in Miami running yet another gas station where financial troubles persisted alongside legal issues. Again, he faced assault charges that were later dismissed. Through these turbulent years, marked by failed ventures and legal entanglements, Chartier's life reflected the struggles of many seeking their place in post-war North America. Between 1962 and 1966, the man who would later be known as the Mad Bomber led an increasingly nomadic existence, drifting through a staggering 10 jobs and 11 addresses. His erratic behavior and inability to maintain stable employment painted a portrait of a troubled individual described by former employees as an oddball, drifter, and loner. Chartier's quest for fame and recognition took on peculiar forms as he struggled to make ends meet. In Los Angeles, he ventured into the music industry, producing a record and even financing a promotional film of himself singing. His musical aspirations, however, were met with a lukewarm reception, with one critic describing his voice as, quote, a sort of passable bathroom baritone. Considering where he died, ugh.
5: Ew.
6: Undeterred, Chartier's entrepreneurial spirit led him to attempt establishing a Lonely Hearts Club, and most intriguingly, to self-publish an autobiography under a pseudonym.
5: You may say drifter, Mike. I say Renaissance man.
6: Oh, no. A passable bathroom baritone.
5: I didn't even pick up on that when I read the script. Oh, he has a booming voice.
6: Oh, no. As Chartier's mental state deteriorated, his behavior became increasingly erratic. In early April 1966, he made an unexpected appearance at his brother Rene's home in Virginia, exhibiting mood swings that hinted at possible drug use. He was back and forth between Canada and the United States several times that year. The final act of Chartier's troubled journey began to unfold as he returned to Toronto for the last time. Here he embarked on what he ominously referred to as an operation, a plan that had been germinating in his mind for at least a year. Drawing inspiration from historical attacks of terrorism against legislatures, Chartier meticulously prepared for his ill-fated attack on the Canadian House of Commons. Chartier acquired the components for his improvised explosive device with alarming ease. Under an alias, he purchased dynamite, detonators, and a fuse for a mere $4.10. As he made his way to Ottawa on May 17, 1966, carrying the makings of destruction, little did the world know that this troubled drifter was about to etch his name into the annals of Canadian history in the most tragic way possible.
5: I've never heard this story. Or at least I can't remember having heard this story before.
6: Right.
5: And maybe that's the lack of civics classes.
6: This is why I tell these stories, and there is so much history in Canada that people are unaware of.
5: Mm.
6: I've heard it said over and over again, Canadian history is boring. It's about fur traders and trappers and colonialism. It is all about those things. Absolutely is all about those things. However, there's a lot of interesting stories that come out of those things, which is fascinating, and why I tell these stories.
5: I heard somebody once said, a country with a boring history is a good country to live in, right?
6: Well, Canada's history isn't boring, though, and it's still a good place.
5: Yeah, I think maybe it's more recent history is a little bit boring, but honestly, I'd love to live in a boring country where you're not having massive political scandals or wars or famine or, you know what I mean?
6: Or people threatening to annex you.
5: Yeah, I'd rather live in a boring time than time today, right?
6: Yeah. But let's make Canada great again, Matthew. In the summer of 1966, Canada was still reeling from the shocking attempted bombing of its parliament by Paul Chartier. As the nation grappled with this unprecedented attack on its most revered institution, an inquest was announced to address the burning questions that had gripped the public consciousness. Crown Attorney John Castles declared that the hearing would last an unprecedented 2 to 3 days, a stark contrast to the typical 3-hour inquests of the time.
5: Maybe even 3 days, it would be really short by today's standards of inquests.
6: Yeah. This inquest, held after extensive police and forensic investigations, was characterized by a methodical and clinical approach. Witnesses testified in response to Castle's probing questions, and their testimonies largely were devoid of human emotion or sympathy for Chartier. The public perception was that Chartier, having attempted mass murder, was undeserving of humane consideration. His madness did not absolve his conduct in the eyes of many. Dr. John S. Cross, the investigating coroner, provided some of the most compelling testimony. Despite being preempted as the presiding coroner by Chief Supervising Coroner Dr. Cottenham, Dr. Cross offered a more humane description of the blast scene. A favorite of the Ottawa Police Department, Dr. Cross was known for his ability to look beyond the broken bodies in search of fundamental underlying causes. Cross described Chartier's body as badly damaged, rent from top to bottom, with the thorax and abdomen wide open and viscera spread on the floor. Oof. One arm had been completely blown off and the lower jaw was missing, exposing the throat. He also noted finding a piece of copper shrapnel about the size of a quarter jammed into Chartier's throat, which he believed to be one of the principal causes of death. In a poignant moment, Dr. Cross revealed that while searching through Chartier's shredded clothing, he had discovered the typewritten document titled, "If I Was President of Canada." The inquest delved into the psychological motivations that drove Chartier to attempt such a heinous act. It was revealed that Chartier had developed a paranoid worldview fueled by frustration and suspicion. He believed that Parliament had become a debating forum for the privileged, ignoring the problems of common men like himself. Chartier's distorted logic led him to believe that he had the right to speak in Parliament. He imagined himself delivering an impassioned statement from the public gallery, telling the politicians about the plight of the poor, the unemployed, and the homeless, all people he claimed to have known personally. He saw himself as a modern prophet, hurling lightning bolts of revelation from the gallery, his words, and eventually TNT, onto the members of Parliament. The inquest also uncovered that Chartier had written to the Speaker of the House of Commons asking for permission for 5 minutes on an important subject. This letter, a testament to his delusional state, read, quote, "Dear Sir, has an individual person the right to speak in the House of Commons if he has an important subject to talk about? My talk would only be for about 5 minutes if I get the appropriate time when most members are there. Please answer as soon as possible. I will be going to the West Coast." Signed, P.J. Chartier.
5: So, first of all, that's a very pleasant note.
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8: Yes, I just got a text. Everyone's coming to stay this weekend.
10: I know, I'm excited too. Here, take this.
8: A to-do list?
10: Well, the AC quit, the furnace needs servicing, the pool heater won't stay on, the water heater is leaking, and the basement lights make it look like a disco down there.
8: So, you want me to get started?
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6: I'm not.
5: That's something I would write to the government.
6: Sure, but you wouldn't have a bomb in your pants at the time.
5: No, but I wrote to the premier last week.
6: Yeah.
5: And I asked him to call me because I had some ideas for him.
6: Oh, no.
5: Do I think the premier's going to call? No, but I'm offering it.
6: You're a good citizen, Matthew. If only everybody would get so involved. But alas, we like to complain and not take action. Anyway. According to James A. Fontana's book, The Mad Bomber of Parliament Hill, Paul Chartier's writings reveal a man consumed by frustration, disillusionment, and a desperate desire for change in Canada's political landscape. He paints a picture of a troubled individual who believed he had been wronged by a corrupt system, leading him to contemplate extreme actions against the Canadian Parliament. Chartier's narrative begins with praise for the television program 7 Days, which he credits for exposing corruption and falsehoods in the government. I'm not aware of that. He expresses dismay that while the public seems to understand the issues, members of Parliament remain unmoved. This sets the tone for his increasingly agitated criticisms of the Canadian political system. Throughout his manifesto, Chartier rails against what he perceives as widespread corruption, high taxes, and low wages that crush the working class. He blames the government for personal failures in his business ventures and his marriage, seeing himself as a victim of a system designed to keep the common man down. His anger extends to the disparity between the rich and the poor, lamenting that, quote, the rich feed their dogs better than we look after our people, end quote.
5: Well, he's not wrong.
6: Exactly. Like, this is the thing. It's fascinating that you have some ideas that are not necessarily radical, but the method of getting them out there, you don't have to blow people up.
5: Mm-hmm.
6: Chartier's writing takes on a more ominous tone as he proposes drastic measures to address these perceived injustices. He suggests cutting taxes, raising military wages, and even hanging those caught in corruption. His writings become increasingly paranoid, calling for increased security around Parliament Hill with, quote, missiles and tanks and soldiers, end quote. As his manifesto progresses, Chartier's mental state appears to deteriorate further, quote, I blame Parliament for divorces, separations, suicides, and a lot of people are in jail not being able to make a living, he wrote. He confesses to having spent a year thinking about how to, quote, drop a bomb and, quote, kill as many as possible for the rotten way you are running this country, end quote, referring to members of Parliament. This chilling admission is followed by a convoluted attempt to justify his thoughts, claiming that he ultimately realized the value of these, quote, intelligent people.
5: Well, first of all, he dropped the bomb, but just accidentally in the bathroom.
6: Yeah, on himself, yeah.
5: On himself. And if you want to get people who are voted in out, you vote them out. You don't have to bomb them.
6: The document concludes with Chartier proposing a motion for Canadian independence, suggesting a new way of running the country without breaking ties with England. This final section reveals a man who, despite his extreme ideas and violent thoughts, still clung to some semblance of the political process. Barely.
5: Barely.
6: Barely sane.
5: Yeah.
6: Chartier's troubled past and his journey across Canada and the United States were also examined during the inquest. It was revealed that he had held various jobs and attempted different businesses, all of which seemingly failed. These experiences had fueled his resentment toward the government and politicians whom he believed were out of touch with the struggles of ordinary citizens. The inquest also shed light on Chartier's interactions with others in the days leading up to his attempted attack. Witnesses recounted conversations with Chartier in local establishments where he had spoken about his plans to go to Ottawa and address Parliament. Many had dismissed his claims as tall tales or the ramblings of a troubled man. One particularly telling account came from a construction worker who had encountered Chartier in the tap room of the Spadina Hotel. The worker had mocked Chartier's claims about speaking in Parliament, telling him, quote, you gotta be elected to speak in the Parliament House, any dummy knows that, end quote. The inquest also examined the state of parliamentary security that had allowed Chartier to progress as far as he did with his plan. Questions were raised about how a man carrying explosives had managed to enter the building and make his way to a washroom near the House of Commons. This scrutiny led to a comprehensive review and overhaul of security measures at Parliament Hill in the aftermath of the incident. As the inquest progressed, it became clear that Chartier's actions were the result of a deeply troubled mind, fueled by personal failures, perceived injustices, and a growing paranoia. Quote, Mr. Speaker, gentlemen, he ominously wrote in his speech, I might as well give you a blast to wake you up, end quote. With this being the moment he intended to blow up PM Pearson and as many MPs as he could. The jury at the inquest was presented with a complex picture of a man who had spiraled into a dangerous delusion. They were tasked with considering not only the immediate circumstances of Chartier's death, but also the broader implications of his actions for Canadian society and political institutions.
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2: 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Canada is scrambling to support Britain, while the U.S. insists they will remain neutral until the conflict expands and they're forced to act. 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I'm a military historian and the host of Hostile History. 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

started. But stop buying your albums from the supermarket. Journey sells things that have charted. And our group, well, we've only just started. And yes, this is my singing voice. It's not irony, and it's not rock and roll.

Asta's happy birthday. And it's gonna make sure that everybody knows that everything's gonna be okay. I'm gonna take that song and we're gonna play it 8 weeks in a row on Top of the Pops.

0: The Mighty Lemon Drops, a band originally lumped into a peculiarly British genre known as C86. 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
0: This is the second half of a dive into all the different genres we find in the world of alt-rock. We're obviously not going to go through all of them. There are hundreds and hundreds and hundreds of them. But we're touching on a few in alphabetical order. Next up, we have dream pop. This is a very atmospheric and highly textured form of alt-rock that has DNA from both some corners of the goth universe mixed with that of certain characteristics of psychedelic music. As far as we can tell, the term dream pop was coined by a guy named Alex Aluli, who was part of an experimental British band from the mid-80s called A.R. Kane. The thing about dream pop is that you're supposed to immerse yourself in sound and get lost in the mood and the vibe. It's often, not always, but often, highly produced, using a lot of guitars and synths loaded with effects. Or the desired mood and texture could be achieved with a special kind of minimalism. Here's an example of a subgenre of a subgenre. One final thing, a lot of dream pop features breathy vocals, which can either be male or female. For example, I've picked this 2012 track from Lana Del Rey. It's an example of minimalist dream pop.

0: Nine Inch Nails with one more of the many shades of black known as industrial music. In a moment, three more alt-rock genres and the offshoots that have come with them.
1: Excuse me, madam. I was just noticing you over there at the bar and just thought I'd come over. You know, I own my own sailboats. It's true. A whole sailboat. And then one time I was, you gotta go now? Okay, it was nice to getting to know ya.
2: 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It also doesn't help your driving. Don't drink and drive. A message from Chorus Radio.
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0: This is the second half of a program trying to make some order out of the hundreds and hundreds of subgenres that populate the alt-rock universe. There are so many types of music that we classify as alternative. And here's one that couldn't possibly fit anywhere else. It's called psychobilly. This is one part punk, one part rockabilly, which itself is one of the earliest forms of rock and roll, a countrified sort that dates back to the 1950s, and one part schlocky sci-fi and horror movies. In fact, if you tip further in that particular direction, you'll get something called gothabilly. Ditch some of the country and old-time honky-tonk music elements, and you end up with horror punk. Most of these flavors also have themes of sex and violence in common, and more than a few ditch electric bass guitars for upright double basses. The king of all psychobilly bands was the Cramps. They emerged out of the stew of New York punk in the 1970s. But psychobilly's real home has become Europe. It took hold in the UK first and then moved east. It's found lots of love in many of the former Soviet satellite states, East Germany, Poland, Bulgaria, that kind of thing. Canada has also contributed to the cause. The Brains, the Gutter Demons, and the Creep Show. Most of what the Creep Show does is centered around horror movies. Here's a sample of what they do. This is from 2008, and it's called Run for Your Life.

0: An example of an alt-rock subgenre called twee. It's Belle and Sebastian with The Boy with the Arab Strap from 1998. Back in a moment.
1: What happened last night?
2: Waking up in your bed after drinking too much can be embarrassing.
1: Did I puke on the bar table?
2: But it is better than waking up in a jail cell.
1: $100 on pizza? 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
2: So no matter how many questionable decisions you make during a night out...
1: Oh no, I called her 8 times?
2: Don't make the decision to drink and drive.
1: Get it together, dude.
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0: 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We're going to change things up for part two of this program. Remember?
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0: Now we have a foundation of knowledge on the subject of rock genres. We're going to change things up for part two of this program. Remember how I said that there were over

0: 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Technical productions by Rob Johnston. I'm Alan Cross.
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0: Show.
1: Well, we made it to Friday, and so let's ask some big questions today. Is your car spying on you? Well, if you go back a few months to the idea of Chinese cars entering the Canadian market, Premier Doug Ford of Ontario would have told you absolutely 100%, yes, they are Chinese spy cars, and why would we let them into this country? Well, into the country they are, coming to the tune of almost 50,000, getting up to close to 80,000 in the next couple of years as part of a deal that Mark Carney struck with the Chinese, much to the chagrin of DJT south of the border. So what's real? What's hype? What's rage bait? What's worry? What's concern? Let's jump in, because you may be looking for a car, and the right car, according to the boxes you check, might be a Chinese car, unless it's spying on you. So let's check in with somebody who knows a heck of a lot about this. Michael Dunn, the CEO of Dunn Insights. He's got a book coming out called Car Wars, How China Seized the Auto Industry and How America Wins It Back. Michael, welcome to the show.
2: Thank you so much for having me.
1: Okay, before we get into anything, are they Chinese spy cars? Is it, you know, for a while it was about Snapchat was spying on us. Not Snapchat, TikTok. TikTok was spying on us. TikTok was sending all of our data back to China, and it was learning all of our secrets. We're still here. I mean, I think TikTok's a net negative, but I don't know that it's necessarily what the worst version of what we were told it was. Could this be the same thing?
2: One of the ways to think about it is it's an optionality for China. So switch on, switch off. Yeah. When they sell the car to you, it looks great. It runs tremendously fine, great mileage, good quality. Oh, by the way, there are mechanisms inside the car, especially sensors and cameras, that are capturing a lot of data. And those at any time could be sent back to China. That's your private data. Or there could be a tampering of the system. And for example, your car might just come to a halt or run into an intersection. And it would be very hard to trace exactly how that happened. So it's a risk. Now, having said that, let's look at some numbers. This year, China will export 12 million cars to markets worldwide. Yeah. The best-selling car in the UK this month is a Chinese car called Jayco, which entered the market a year ago. Wow. So the British don't care. The Australians are fine with it. So many markets around the world have accepted that this is a decent risk.
1: It's a decent risk, but none of those countries share the border that we share with the United States. Although Mexico does, and from what I understand, Mexico's got some Chinese cars as well.
2: They do. Mexico has hundreds of thousands of cars from China now running on its roads. They're named Cherries and BYDs and MGs. So the Mexicans, too, have said, well, we'll take it. We'll take the 20% lower cost vehicle. Now, the biggest difference is that Canada and the United States have probably more to lose. You know, so, for example, if you're in Australia, you're not losing your industry. Right. And China's not at war or in a cold war with Australia.
1: Right.
2: On the other hand, if we think about these cars as spy cars or as potential, you know, whatever on the road,
1: So you might think this is a little foolish of me, but there's movies inform a lot of the questions that I oftentimes have. And there's movies and TV shows, and there was a scene in one of the in one of the Fast and the Furious movies where all of the electric cars were taken over. It was during a fight, a chase scene in New York City. And they were they were being turned into missiles, I guess, for lack of a better expression. So there's that.
2: Yes.
1: But I compound that with an episode of the TV show Slow Horses, where chaos was rained down on the city of London simply by the terrorists understood traffic patterns, and they understood how if they just created choke points with by closing certain intersections at certain times, the entire city would grind to a halt.
2: And
1: if China has access to cars roaming our streets, they will understand our traffic patterns. They'll know when the busiest times are. They'll know when lanes are closed. And if anybody had any nefarious goals, you take the zombie car from Fast and Furious, you take the knowledge from Slow Horses, and you could shut down a city like Toronto in a heartbeat.
2: Absolutely. It would not take much at all. And if the mine travels to the Middle East, you know, during the attack on Iran, Israel had tapped into the cameras that sat on the traffic lights throughout the city. They had amazing information about people's movements, where they went in their cars. You know, let's not be naive. It's on.
1: Yeah.
2: And with regards to technology.
1: But is there, I don't know how these negotiations go. I mean, you and I are having this honest conversation. Somebody within the Mark Carney government must have had this honest conversation with him. Are they simply doing a cost-benefit analysis and saying, okay, we acknowledge that those are real risks, but the benefits outweigh those risks?
2: It seems like it's a little bit half-baked, this policy, because it's only 50,000 cars, which is a tiny percentage of the overall market. And from an outsider's perspective, it looks like it was a decision taken to gain leverage vis-a-vis the United States when it came to our own negotiations. I think if he had a chance to do it over again, he may have done it differently. It's either we accept and embrace all in or we don't.
1: Yeah.
2: And now we're kind of halfway, you know, thousands of cars. Well, yeah.
1: Well, and I'll tell you what my fear is, and this is just me being a cynic, is this deal is fine. But then what happens when in a few years the Chinese come back to the Canadian government and say, I know that we capped this at just shy of 80,000, but we'd really like to up that to 150,000 next year. Well, we can't do that. That's not the deal. No, we know that's not the deal, but we went and looked, and we think you're doing some really nasty stuff on potash, so we're going to slap a 100% tariff on your potash again, and maybe we could revisit that number on the cars. That is not something that is out of the realm of the possible, at least in my mind.
2: You're absolutely right. If we're not naive, if we're realistic about what it is to engage with the Chinese, they're the masters of assessing leverage. And when they have leverage, they exercise that leverage at any point in time with no apologies. Yeah. So if the behavior from the Canadian side is not aligned with their expectation, they'd go to the toolbox and say, how does this feel?
1: Yeah.
2: How does this one feel?
1: And you've written this book that's coming out, but your insights as somebody who's worked in the automotive industry in Asia, you must have experienced sort of the breadth and the devotion and the goals of the Chinese automotive sector in a way that most haven't.
2: First got there in 1986 when China was making only two models, and they made only a few thousand of them a year. They've come a long way. Today, they make very high-quality, low-cost vehicles. They're the biggest producer of cars in the world, the biggest exporter of cars. They own the EV industry, so they're formidable.
1: Yeah.
2: The question is, to what extent can our countries trust each other? Yeah. That's the bottom line. Yes, product's great.
1: Yeah, well, I've seen.
2: What about our relationship?
1: What about our relationship? It's really hard when I see these auto influencers on social media showing me what the bang I can get for my buck in a Chinese vehicle. And now I hear BYD is going to be first to cross the threshold into solid state batteries, which is a game changer in terms of range, which matters to Canadians, and holding that charge in a cold climate. Again, game changer for Canadians. If you're just a regular guy and you don't have worries about security clearance and you just want to get your kids back and forth from soccer, I could understand why you'd want to buy that car. We don't have a lot of time left, so I'll give you the last word.
2: Yes, it's incredibly tempting. Get that car. It's cheaper today. The question I would leave everyone with is, what are the Chinese getting in exchange beyond the sale of the car?
1: Michael,
2: don't underestimate their leverage play.
1: Michael, when your book comes out, Car Wars, How China Sees the Auto Industry and How America Wins It Back, I'd love to have you back on.
2: Tremendous. Thank you for having me today.
1: Thank you. Hey, the Cornell case is making headlines and forcing heavy conversations across the world. We're going to check in with an investigative correspondent who's going to bring us the very latest next.
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1: Well, as the details keep coming out on layer after layer of the, it's a gross story. The gross story of the Cornell 7. I think that's the only thing that we can call it. More questions are coming out than answers, and it's hard to keep up in real time. So we are fortunate enough to be joined by someone who is doing just that. Please welcome to the show Rich McHugh, investigative correspondent with News Nation. And full disclosure, he and I used to work together at ABC in New York City. Rich, welcome.
14: Thanks for having me. Nice to talk to you, Ben.
1: Absolutely. Rich, like I said, this dropped like a bomb on most people's feeds just a few short days ago. And with every passing day, there seems to be the unearthing of a new revelation, a new fact pattern, a new admission. And people are having a tough time trying to figure out what to make of any of it. So where are we today? What's the latest? I know that Kathy Hochul, the governor of New York, has jumped in with both feet.
14: Yeah, so today was Governor Kathy Hochul announced that Tish James, the Attorney General of New York, is going to be essentially a special prosecutor. Now, she says she's doing this because ultimately she's blaming the local prosecutor and the local police up in Cornell for basically not doing a sufficient enough investigation. She says what she's read now from this Jane Doe differs from, essentially what they have said was stated in the case. And so this is what's part of this case, which is so hard to follow, is because, I think if I'm reporting this accurately, it sounds like the campus police did an interview with her. An extensive interview with her.
1: Yeah.
14: She signed a short six-page statement of essentially a fact that was, and I may be wrong, it sounds like that was what was given to the local prosecutor.
1: Yeah.
14: And that is what he says he based his decision not to prosecute. And in that, and I'm going to paraphrase, but basically he says, Jano's signed sworn statement from 2024 did not allege she was drugged against her will or sexually assaulted.
1: Yeah.
14: On the contrary, her statement said, you know, described her participation in drug use and sexual conduct as voluntary, conscious, and consensual. So that...
1: And that's key. That's key in New York State, because New York State law, if I'm not mistaken, does not eliminate a person's ability to consent to sex if they willfully and willingly participate in drug and alcohol use.
14: That's right. And so she made reference to that. Governor Kathy Hochul made reference to that today, saying she essentially wants to change that law. She says there's a gap in state law. As written, the current law makes it difficult for prosecutors to bring sexual assault charges in a case where a victim chose to become intoxicated.
1: Well, that sort of sets the table for a very difficult road to hoe for the attorney general. The governor is essentially stating that the law is against Letitia James in this case.
14: I say that's exactly right. You know, if this is the state law, even if they want to change it now,
1: yeah,
14: they can't go back and say, well, it was, you know, the law was in effect at the time of this incident. Mm. And so they're going to be bound by that law in this, whatever comes.
1: Yeah.
14: If she files charges, you know, and brings this to court, ultimately it's going to be up to a court and a jury to decide if those charges, you know, don't run headlong in this law.
1: Yeah.
14: That's going to be a central question here.
1: You know, watching the governor and watching the attorney general was like watching two people interpreting the same song, two artists interpreting the same song completely differently. The political implications of something like this is to jump in with a full-throated endorsement or condemnation of one side or the other is to sharpen your elbows and get ready for a fight in the culture wars. But if I'm Letitia James looking at this, the way she was talking, and she was saying, I want people to be patient and understand that this is going to take a long time. This was somebody saying, I have an uphill battle. If just calling a spade, I guarantee you somebody in our office at some point said, yeah, listen, if the gods were on our sides, we would have, this is not an ideal client. This is not an ideal victim is what I'm getting at. And so watching those two interpretations really speaks to the two different battles here. You've got the political one and you've got the legal one, and those are completely different.
14: That's exactly right. And, you know, there was an interesting moment in the press conference today because a report brought up Tish James's. She had written on Facebook a couple of days ago, basically saying what this woman had been forced to endure is horrific and unacceptable. I'm holding her in my heart, et cetera. And some reporter asked her, you know, how can you be basically questioning the pretense and objectivity of that thing? How can you now be in charge of this case? Like, you've already shown your hand.
1: And what did
14: she
1: say?
14: She said, I will not comment on a Facebook post. Like, almost as if it was like a third-party Facebook post. It was her own post. So, that's another layer of complication here.
1: Yeah, and this is, look, we're going into midterms here. AOC is all over this. And look, when someone like Sonny Hostin from ABC's The View, who most people who are on the center right will not agree with her, and when she comes out and says this has not been adjudicated and these Cornell 7 are being tried in the court of public opinion, and they haven't we don't even know if they've done anything wrong, we don't even know if there was a crime done here. That should be an invitation for everyone to pump their brakes just a little bit.
14: I think so. These cases, you know, I've reported on sexual assault for 15 years, and these cases are hard.
1: Yeah.
14: They're messy. And in this case, Nobody's been charged, and you have seven people's names out there in the public. And, you know, I don't want to say there's been a complete rush to judgment, but it feels like there has been. Yeah. I think there should be some way to contain this and let this go through a court of law before dragging people, essentially their names through the mud. This is going to stick with them for their lives. Now, if a court decides that they're guilty, then that's what a court's going to decide. But that needs to happen first. It's almost the other way around.
1: And the one thing everybody should be agreeing on, I think what's getting lost in this, yes, there is a court case, and we should let those people, or there's a legal case here, and we should let that unfold unfettered. But there's a case about the lifestyle of kids on college campuses. That is, there's a debasing going on between the number of threesomes and the drugs being done off each other's body parts and the cavalier casual nature with which they jump into bed with each other. I'm not a Puritan and I'm not a prude, but there you would think that we could all come together and say, you know what? We should probably have a conversation about the kids we're sent, how we're sending our kids off to college. Like, what are we teaching them as we let them go live their lives and build relationships?
14: That's right. I mean, this was not my college experience. I had to actually Google, like, what does ketamine do for you and where do you get it as a college student? Like,
1: yeah,
14: Rich, this is off the rails.
1: Rich, if you're Googling where do college kids get ketamine, you're not the guy who's getting ketamine, that's for sure.
14: That's exactly right.
1: Well, listen, I want to thank you very much. It's great catching up with you, my friend, and I wish you the best. And I hope after a long day of dealing with sordid affairs like this, you can put it aside and enjoy the company of good friends and family over the weekend.
14: Thank you, Ben. Hope to. Good to talk to you.
1: All right. Coming up, a referendum on breaking up the country and a possible high-speed train that could bring two cities together. I've got a theory about the Quebec election and how the Alto train could have a big impact on a potential referendum.
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1: I want to walk you through a scenario. I'm not suggesting that this scenario is probable, but I guarantee you it's possible. It starts Monday night in Quebec, and it could end with a referendum on breaking up the country. And the thing that connects the two is a high-speed train. So here's what's happening. Quebec votes on Monday, and here's where things stand. The final Léger poll of the campaign has the Parti Québécois at 30%, the Liberals at 26%, the Conservatives at 18%, and the governing CAQ, the party that won 90 seats 4 years ago, is at 16%, fourth place. Now watch what our electoral system does with those numbers. The 338 Canada projection as of Thursday gives the PQ 66 seats. You need 64 for a majority. So 30% of the vote could deliver 100% of the power. Let me say that again. Less than a third of the vote gives you full control of the Assemblée nationale. The Globe and Mail notes it would be the lowest vote share ever to produce a majority government in Quebec. And the CAQ, same projection, zero seats. So one Quebecer in six votes for the sitting government and ends up with nobody in the Assemblée. If you've ever wanted the case for proportional representation in 30 seconds, you just heard it. It is a strong case. It is also parenthetical, so we're going to park it because I'm going to come back to it. Okay, so let's say that happens. A slim PQ majority. You've got Premier Paul Saint-Pierre Plamondon. And what has he promised? Two things that matter today. First, a referendum on sovereignty in his first term. In August, he added a condition. No referendum while Donald Trump is in the White House. Trump's term ends on January 20th, 2029, and the next election is due in the fall of 2030. So that's the window. Second, Aalto, the high-speed train from Toronto to Quebec City. In June, Monsieur Saint-Pierre Plamondon said a PQ government would pull Quebec out of the project and demand that Ottawa hand over Quebec's share of the money, no conditions attached, for roads, schools, and hospitals. And he put that share at about $40 billion. Okay, hold that thought because you need to know what this train is. Aalto is a federal crown corporation. The plan is about 1,000 kilometers of new electric track with trains running at 300K an hour and stops in Toronto, Peterborough, Ottawa, Montreal, Laval, Trois-Rivières, and Quebec City. The cost, Aalto says between $60 and $90 billion. On Thursday, the PBO said a little more than that, $75 to $113 billion. And the Globe and Mail obtained an internal document that puts the figure near $150 billion once you add 40 years of operations and maintenance. By the way, this is the approximate cost before a single meter of rail has been laid. So spoiler alert, it's going to cost a hell of a lot more. Here's the timeline. The first piece is Montreal to Ottawa, and that's about 200K. And Aalto says it'll publish a narrowed route this fall. Construction is supposed to start in 2029 or 2030. Aalto expects each phase to take 7 to 10 years. And the full line is a project for the 2040s. Now the land. Right now, the study corridor is about 10 kilometers wide. The track itself only needs 60 meters, and Aalto's own CEO estimated in May that the Montreal to Ottawa stretch alone touches roughly 1,700 properties. At least 500 of them are farms, and that is just one segment of the larger overall plan. In March, Parliament passed the High-Speed Rail Network Act, and it rewrote the expropriation rules for this project, which means Aalto no longer has to show that it tried to buy your land before asking to expropriate it. Cabinet no longer has to sign off. A minister can start the process. If you object, you can still write a letter, but the public hearing you would normally get, that's gone. Ottawa has up to 2 years to confirm an expropriation, where the standard is 120 days, and the land can be taken before the environmental assessment is finished. Now, in fairness to Aalto, they say expropriation is a last resort. Radio-Canada reports their compensation offer adds up to more than three times market value, and Aalto says most owners would give up less than 5% of their property. The farmers, however, are not persuaded. The Union des Producteurs Agricoles has formally asked Ottawa to suspend the project. Their worry is the farm cut in two, the drainage, the rural road that becomes a dead end. And in Quebec, there is one word that hangs over all of it. Mirabel. Remember that airport? Yeah, the memory of that one still lingers. Monsieur Saint-Pierre Plamondon drew that parallel himself in front of farmers 3 weeks ago. So who decides whether this gets built? Ottawa. Alone. A railway that crosses a provincial border is federal jurisdiction under the Constitution. The March law goes further and declares the whole network federal, including pieces that sit entirely inside one province. The expropriations run through the Federal Expropriation Act. And the Federal Industry Minister, Mélanie Joly, has said the provinces are not being asked to contribute a single penny, which means that when the PQ promises to withdraw Quebec from Aalto, there is nothing to withdraw from. Quebec has no signature on this project, no check, no veto. The current premier, Christine Fréchette, said as much in June. There are no billions to recoup. A hostile provincial government can make this slower and more unpleasant, but it cannot stop it. Now, here's where the money comes in. The Quebec government pays nothing, but Quebec taxpayers pay plenty through their federal taxes. Quebecers supply roughly a fifth of federal revenue, and that's the ratio that the PQ itself is using. A fifth of Aalto's own estimate is 12 to 18 billion. A fifth of the PBO's estimate, 15 to 23 billion. Now, put that beside the ballot. Five major parties are running on Monday. Two of them oppose Aalto, the PQ, and the Conservatives. On the Léger numbers, those two parties take 48% of the vote. On the 338 Canada projection, they take 81 of 127 seats, nearly two-thirds of the National Assembly. Now, I need to be straight with you here because I don't want to go to air with things I can't prove. I cannot tell you that Quebecers have rejected this train. In June, a data company asked them directly, and 65% were in favor. Even PQ voters lean slightly in favor. Here's what I can tell you, though. Quebecers are about to elect a legislature where roughly two of every three members belong to a party that campaigned against Aalto. Remember that parenthetical from earlier? 30% becomes a majority and 48% becomes two-thirds. So the official voice of Quebec will say no. Quebec taxpayers will be billed something like 15 to 20 billion to do it anyway, and their new government will have no legal power to do a thing about it. Now, sit in Paul Saint-Pierre Plamondon's chair. You have promised a referendum. You've also promised not to hold one before 2029. You have 2 years to fill. And CBC reports that only about 30% of Quebecers even want a referendum. So you need to move that number. You need to grow that number. And Ottawa is about to hand you exactly what you need. This fall, the narrowed route, the letters to landowners, then the buying. Aalto's corporate plan set aside $392 million for early land purchases. Then for the owners who will not sell, federal expropriation notices with no public hearing. Each one is a Quebec farm, a federal letterhead, and a premier who gets to stand at the fence line and say, I told them no. They did it anyway. With your money, Quebec. He does not have to win the fight. He cannot win the fight. For his purposes, every loss is an exhibit. Then look at the calendar, 2029, the year Donald Trump leaves office, the year the referendum window opens, and on Aalto's own schedule, the year the shovels go into Quebec farmland. None of this means the train is a bad idea. Two-thirds of Quebecers liked it in June, and they may well be right. This is a warning about how it gets built. The federal government has the legal power to do this without Quebec's permission. Using that power as if Quebec's permission were irrelevant would be the most valuable gift anyone in Ottawa could give the sovereignty movement. The first train is a decade away. The fight over it starts Tuesday morning. I'm telling you, I can see this coming. This is exactly the fight that a PQ majority government would want. Watching a federal government bigfoot over the wishes of the Quebec government is exactly the type of dynamic that the PQ rails against all the time. How Ottawa proceeds with Aalto will determine whether or not that 30% of Quebecers who are interested in separation moves up to 40-45%. And once you do that, it doesn't take much, does not take much to move that past 50% plus one. It is not something I want. I am warning against it. All right, a conversation on food labeling that you need to hear before heading to the grocery store. That's next with Canada's favorite food professor. This is the Ben Mulrooney Show.
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1: Well, the older I get, the more time I spend at the grocery store reading labels, comparing ingredients, comparing prices. I've said before, I'm at this point in my life in a place where I'm remarkably brand agnostic. There are only a few brands that I will absolutely buy. you know, brand names. Everything else, it's up for grabs. It may be how I feel that day. It may be if something's on sale. It may be if it's a 2-for-1. It may be because there's something new in that product department. Like, you know, so, but on top of the labels and the nutritional value, there is something that's fairly new, this notion of the magnifying glass that tells you very quickly if the product you're buying is high in certain things like fat or saturated fat or sodium. And that is influencing food choices, according to our next guest, the only guy I ever really want to talk to when issues of food insecurity and food in general come up. And that's Dr. Sylvain Charlebois, Canada's food professor. Sylvain, welcome.
2: Hey, thanks, man.
1: Okay, yeah, so I didn't know, I think it just popped up, and I didn't know that it had popped up. It's that little magnifying glass on the top of a lot of products that lets you know generally that the thing that you might be considering buying is high in, you know, could be sodium, it could be trans fats, it could be anything. And so where did that come from, and how is it influencing people's choices?
2: That's a good question. About a decade ago, Health Canada was concerned about the amount of fat, sodium, and sugar we were all eating. And, of course, they were concerned about processed foods we were buying. And obviously, the idea is to actually make our food healthier at the grocery store. And at the very beginning, they were thinking of regulating the levels of sodium, fat, and sugar into the food. So the industry said, hold on a second, hold on. There are other ways to do this. And of course, labeling the presence, like clearly labeling the presence of these ingredients, it's called front of package labeling. And you can see that in Brazil, you see that in many countries in Europe. It's not a precedent that we've actually have in Canada, but really it's something that has been successful. So Health Canada was suggested to perhaps look into the front of package labeling policy, and that's what they decided to do about 4 years ago. And Health Canada gave three years for industry to comply to strict rules. So as of January 1st of 2026, if your product has 15% or more of the daily recommended dose of fat, sugar, or sodium, you need to label it in front of the package.
1: Look, knowledge is power. And the fact is, there are claims that food producers can make in their packaging that, while technically true, isn't necessarily helpful. You know, I often think of, made with natural flavors or natural colors or made with real fruit juice or made with real fruit. That doesn't mean that doesn't necessarily mean what people can infer from it. So having and if you really want to know what's in it, you got to turn it over. And for a lot of people, that is a bridge too far. That's one too many steps. So having any good faith indications on the front that aren't produced by the producer, I think is a good thing.
2: Absolutely. The nutritional label in the back, I mean, people are arguing, why bother putting a magnifying glass? We have that information in the back, which is actually true, but the language is not clear for some. Yeah. It's not simple, and you just said it. It takes time. I mean, the average person will go into a grocery store about 22 minutes,
1: yeah,
2: or buy 17 items, and will want to get out of there as soon as possible.
1: Yeah.
2: So to actually take some time to labels is beyond anybody's means in terms of time.
1: Well, because I'm following this guy on social media where what he does is he takes, you know, Pepsi, or he takes Monster energy drink and he rebrands them, and like he does these rebranding exercises as as a health drink, as a health food. And he says, well, I can call Mountain Dew. I can say that Mountain Dew has natural flavors because technically it's got pineapple juice in it or something like that. I'm making that up. But and so he puts that on the can. And so, yeah, I think that if they're legally allowed to do it, they're going to do it. And that's why I think having something like that on the front that gives you at least some sort of anchor in less marketing and more reality is a good thing. But tell me how that's affecting people. How's it affecting our buying choices?
2: Well, that's the thing. I mean, about a year, we started to see them more than a year ago. I'd say a year and a half ago, because of course, industry was starting to work on reformulating their products, and they were trying to be in compliance with this new rule. And so we started to see these logos pop up about 18 months ago. But we wanted to know as a lab, are these logos actually working?
1: Yeah.
2: Are people noticing them? Do they understand them? And does it change behavior? And I got to tell you, Ben, I was shocked. A few years ago, I was very skeptical.
1: Yeah.
2: I must admit, I was very skeptical. What are we doing here? It's more cost to manufacturers. It's more regulations. What are we doing here?
1: Yeah.
2: And but to be honest, based on results of our survey and study, I was astonished. 94% of Canadians actually have noticed these labels. But on top of that, 87% of them understand them.
1: Wow.
2: They actually understand what it means.
1: Yeah.
2: So that's really shocking. And the shocker of shockers, 51.5% of Canadians have actually told us once they saw that logo, they went to a competitive product.
1: So what I've done is, like, every now and then I come to work and I forget my lunch and I'll go to the Shoppers across the street and I'll get a frozen meal. And there's four or five of them lined up. And that's the first thing. I see if it's something I want to eat. And then I'll compare the ones I want to eat. And that's the first thing I'll look at. And if the one that I find lacking because of that first indicator, then I'll take the two that are still remaining on my list and I'll flip them over and I'll go look at the nutritional value on the other side. It is a very helpful step. And so with that data now, Sylvain, is there going to be a push to add more information to that magnifying glass?
2: I do believe based on these results, Health Canada will look into making the magnifying glass perhaps a little bit more
1: comprehensive.
2: Well, the magnifying glass will punish sugar.
1: Yeah.
2: Then you have to put the logo on there.
1: Yeah.
2: But it doesn't distinguish the difference between natural sugar and added sugar. So, for example, if you're putting apples into your product, or cranberries will have a lot of sugar.
1: Yeah.
2: Well, I mean, those are fresh fruits. And so I suspect that next level magnifying glass logos will likely be a little bit more precise when it comes to what actual ingredients are in the product.
1: Yeah. Listen, I like I say, knowledge is power. And the more information a consumer can have, especially when it comes to the food that we're consuming and the food that we're giving to our family, is better. And if that starts altering behavior in a good way, then the market will follow, right? The products will be altered.
2: Way,
1: yeah, exactly.
2: And by the way, Ben, do you know which gender was most influenced by the logo, men or women? It was men. Yeah.
1: Well,
2: men.
1: I mean, speaking as a man, I can appreciate that because that to me is a quick and easy thing to do.
2: Do you know why? I mean, essentially, women tend to be more nutritionally savvy. They've read labels. They know that some products have too much sugar, sodium, or fat.
1: Excellent.
2: Men would be more surprised to see some of these logos. And that's why these logos appear to be more effective towards men versus women.
1: Well, Sylvain Charlebois, Canada's food professor, senior director, Agri-Food Analytics Lab, and the co-host of the Food Professor podcast. Thank you very much. Have a great weekend, my friend.
2: You too. Take care. Bye-bye.
1: Coming up, we're going to speak with someone about Fly Dubai and learn more about airline security protocols and the behavioral screening of passengers. Fascinating stuff coming up shortly.
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a couple of days ago, Dan Aykroyd, the great Canadian comedian and actor and musician, was on CNN talking about how the tariff war was affecting his vodka business. I remember years ago, before I was even really a vodka drinker, I was a vodka drinker before I was a tequila drinker. Now all I do is drink tequila. But his Crystal Head vodka was such a topic of conversation because –

0: Well, first of all, it was Dan Aykroyd's company, and that was just cool. And second of all, the bottle was such a conversation piece. And I, as far as I was concerned, this was it. This is what everybody would want. Everybody would want to own a vodka company, and everybody would want to own a vodka company as a Canadian. Like, this is cool. It was cool. But now he's on CNN, and he said he doesn't know that he's going to be able to last very long as a small business owner, but it's valued pretty high. I mean, it's not up there with the Casamigos of the world, but it's high. And he thinks that the company won't be long for this earth if this tariff war drags on. And so, but because he's well-spoken and confident and charming, he has invited President Trump and Prime Minister Mark Carney to meet at his Kingston area farm for a diplomatic sit-down to discuss this tariff war and how we can get out of it. I love that he's doing that. I love that he's offering his services. And it may be partly in jest, according to the Toronto Sun, I'm sorry. It may be partly in jest. This is Joe Warmington, by the way, in the Toronto Sun reporting this. But I do like that he is being honest and forthright about the impact of this tariff war. I think we can all agree. I personally thought that things would be worse today than they have been. And while things are not good, I did expect the sky to fall in a more precipitous way than it has, and I'm glad it hasn't. I don't have the knowledge base to tell you why that is. Our managed decline is still being managed. It's just being managed by a smarter guy. And here's hoping that the work that Mark Carney has been doing, either behind the scenes or in public, will yield benefits to the economy sooner rather than later, before we lose a crystal skull, right? Before we lose, and if it's happening to Dan Aykroyd's company, who probably has the funds to keep this thing afloat and run it at a loss for a while. There's a lot of companies out there that do not have the nest egg of, you know, one of the biggest comedic actors of the 80s and 90s and the 70s. So if it's happening to him, if he's feeling the pressure, a lot of companies are feeling the pressure. And I know that the of governments of various stripes at various levels have tools at their disposal to help employees through some difficult times and help certain specific sectors through difficult times. Like I said, he's the canary in the coal mine. And if a Dan Aykroyd has to close his doors, how many non-Dan or Aykroyd companies are going to have to close their doors? So fingers crossed. And heck, I would love it. I would love it. Nothing would make me happier than if Donald Trump and Mark Carney showed up at Dan Aykroyd's house for a summit on tariffs. That's peak 2026 as far as I'm concerned. Media consolidation is a big deal, right? It's all the rage in the United States as it gets harder and harder to keep up with the fragmentation of the audience. The reaction by the big media companies seems to be to consolidate. All right, if everyone's running around on different platforms, different streaming services, we're going to band together and we're going to create a bigger and bigger and bigger block of companies and keep all of those people in an ecosystem as best we can. And we've seen it happen with Disney when they bought Marvel Studios. And then they bought 20th Century Fox, which is now 20th Century Studios. I went to look at how things have gone for 20th Century Fox, which became 20th Century Studios, a film studio under the banner of Disney. And by and large, they're still producing movies, and they've had some big ones. They had Avatar: The Way of the Water. They had Kingdom of the Planet of the Apes, which was amazing. Prey was a really good one. That was during the pandemic. They released that on Disney streaming. That Alien Romulus, West Side Story, didn't make a lot of money, but it was a critical darling, and I got nominated for some Oscars. They've had some hits. They've had some misses. But I would be lying if I said I think that the prestige of 20th Century Fox is what it was before. And the reason I bring that up is because that's prelude to what has now been announced. It looks like the merger of Paramount and Universal has Paramount and Warner Brothers is entering the final heat. And David Ellison, who's the big boss over there, has decided that he's going to keep Warner Brothers, he's going to keep Paramount, but they're all going to be under a new umbrella of Skydance. That's the big company. Now, let me tell you what Skydance owns after this acquisition is final. TNT, CBS, CNN, MTV, Turner Classic Movies, Showtime, DC Studios, Paramount Plus, Nickelodeon, HBO, HBO Max, Comedy Central, Cartoon Network. Now, what about film rights? What are some of the what's the intellectual property they own? Star Trek, Gremlins, Beetlejuice, all of DC Comics, Tom and Jerry, Harry Potter, Transformers, Looney Tunes, Mortal Kombat, Game of Thrones, Mission Impossible, Dora, Lord of the Rings, SpongeBob, Avatar, Teenage Mutant Ninja Turtles, and so much more. This is one of the biggest things I've ever seen, and some people are championing it. And others are attacking it, worried that this media consolidation is going to make it harder for smaller independent producers to even get a meeting. They're going to be crowded out of the business. I'm pretty sure they're going to have to divest of some of these things because they own Paramount Plus and HBO and HBO Max. So what's going to happen there? Are they going to try to bring it all under one umbrella, one streaming service? I mean, look at what Disney does, right? In the States, Disney Plus is a super app where on that you can live stream certain ABC shows. You've got ESPN, which is available down there. There's just so much available beyond Disney and Marvel and all the Hulu products, which means a lot of ABC shows, a lot of Fox shows. So what's happening with Nickelodeon, CBS, Paramount Plus? This is Warner Brothers, DC. This is... Wow. I hope for the best. You know, I think most people don't care who's making the movies so long as the movies get made, so long as the end consumer of this stuff is respected. I don't know. It used to be there were so many companies when I used to do movie junkets. So many companies that would send you down. Now they're all consolidated under one helmet. But Skydance is going to become a name that we all know. Skydance is bigger than any one of these companies now. It's a new world out there. Now, the issues facing the American media landscape, I promise you, are not the issues facing the Canadian media landscape. The issues facing Skydance are not the issues facing Chorus. That's just a fact. Anyway, more to come on that. Just so long as I get the next Superman movie coming out, I should be just fine. Airline security is back in the news, given the tragic attack that unfolded on the recent Fly Dubai flight. We're going to learn more about the inner workings of airport safety and what kind of behavioral screenings you and I are undergoing every time we fly. Are things going to get better or worse for flyers after this harrowing tale of potential terrorism in the sky? We'll discuss next.
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0: Well, as we still try to make sense of what exactly happened in the air during the Fly Dubai attack, to me, it doesn't really matter whether it was terrorism or not for the purpose of this next conversation. What I saw in that moment, what we do know, is that there was a weakness that was a security weakness that was exposed. Because one guy was able to bring up a knife and attack his co-pilot. And it brought me back to the shoe bomber of 2001, Richard Reed. And the moment that that was uncovered, every one of us had to take off our shoes. Sometimes it felt a little foolish. And so I wanted through the lens of that, talk with somebody about airline security protocols. And this weakness that was exposed, and could that have ramifications like the shoe situation after the shoe bomber known as Richard Reed, as well as anything else that pops up during this, sometimes my meandering conversations. Please welcome to the show Arn Kislenko. He's a professor in international relations, and welcome to the show.
10: Thank you for having me.
0: Yeah, it feels that, for lack of a better system, our security protocols, when they change, it's because they are reactionary. We're reacting to something that has just happened. It's hard to get ahead of a problem until we see the problem exposed. But sometimes it ends up with some pretty heavy-handed results, like taking off your flip-flops, even though Richard Reed's shoes kind of look like he had a bomb in his shoes.
10: Yeah. Absolutely. You set it off at the start. I mean, the shoe bomber is something that I personally remember by virtue of being old enough. But anytime you look at a history of airport security, airline security, you are looking at a reactionary sort of stimuli. There's always something that happens to force the airlines and airports and frankly, international security agencies, right? So intelligence agencies, law enforcement, they tend to be much more on the reactive side. Yeah. There is sometimes planning involved, and they often work with partners to try to anticipate. But the simple reality is it's always going to be a case of what happens leading to the fundamental changes you're alluding to.
0: Yeah. And so when you heard of what happened in the sky, and we don't have to talk about whether it was terrorism or not, because to me, that doesn't really make a difference. There was a threat in the sky that was not anticipated. And that scares security security experts, the people who are supposed to make sure that stuff doesn't happen. So what do you think it exposed based on what we know? And what do you think is going to happen? Like, what's going to happen at airports after this?
10: Yeah, great question. I worked at an international airport for 13 years. And, you know, without getting into too many details, I'll say the following, which is airports are basically cities. They're very dynamic. You've got lots of different people in different capacities. And all the protocols in the world, and I'm a big fan of protocols and security measures and so on. But to be honest with you, if people are smart enough and genius enough and committed enough, you know, you can violate those protocols. There are ways to get things in. Of course, we're alluding to 9/11, right? Where box cutters made it past security. So whether it's on the individual who's carrying out the act or it's arranged through others to be at a particular location, you know, this is just the reality. Yeah. And it's going to be like that forever, that people will find ways to get through. That's why security experts test protocols routinely and try to anticipate them. So we don't know all the details in this particular case, but what you said is exactly true. In the aftermath, everybody from the airline to the airport to international experts are going to be talking about what comes next in banning outright categories of anything that can be used as a weapon. And as you know, that can be almost anything.
0: Yeah.
10: Like a lot of things can be weaponized. So this is likely to lead to some pretty substantial changes, maybe internationally. The only thing I'd add is that, you know, although airport security everywhere tends to follow a particular rubric, right? You go through metal detectors and there are body scanners and so on. It's not uniform around the world, even though the International Aviation Authority has rules, it's not the same everywhere. So I think you're going to see some pretty obvious changes along these lines.
0: But, you know, there is something frustrating in the reactionary nature because, like I said, you know, after 9/11, everyone was searched in a way we hadn't been searched before. And I remember an iconic image of a little blonde kid being searched as a potential terrorist. And there was this, because there was this, you know, if we're going to react, we have to react in a way that recognizes that not everyone from the Middle East is a terrorist, which is 100% accurate. But looking at that picture, I said, but did we stick the landing? Probably not. And when people talk about, well, we can't possibly go down the path of profiling people. I remember somebody saying, but we already do that. We have drug sniffing dogs that wait for planes coming from the Caribbean and coming from South America. Why? Because that's where the drugs come from. I mean, that's a version of profiling. And then with the shoe bomber, those shoes looked like they had something in them. So why somebody wearing flip flops or very small shoes would have to take them off because of the heavy handed nature of the reaction with AI and with the errors and sometimes follies of the past? Are we past that sort of the bigfooting nature of trying to protect us, trying to look like we're protecting people more than actually trying to protect people?
10: You know, yes and no. I mean, for one, I always go on about profiling because it's got a very bad reputation when you attach words like race to it for very important reasons, right? I'm a former law enforcement and an intelligence official. I have no problem declaring that. You engage in profiling, but if you're doing it from a racial perspective or a gender perspective, you're an idiot. Frankly, that's not your job. But of course you engage in profile. So they are going to be looking at people who fit a particular scenario. You hope that scenario is articulate and thoughtful and obviously within the bounds of law. That might explain why people are checking everybody's shoes, right, at a particular moment, or the drug sniffing dogs and so on. But don't forget, there's an S on the end of the profile I'm talking about. There's multiple profiles, which really gets into this idea of risk assessment.
0: Yeah.
10: And that is a very complex entity at any point in time, right? Because the context changes, the country changes, the motivation changes. So, you know, to be somewhat sympathetic to the idea, if you're in this business, whether it's airline security or intelligence, you are constantly on guard and you have to hit every pitch that you see come across the plate and then the ones that you don't. So it's anticipatory. You're going to see governments, politicians, of course, are ones making decisions. So they do tend to react in very obvious fashion for their own, you know, reasons to be politicians. And you're going to see that, you know, we've already seen it. We've seen, you know, leaders of certain countries claim that it's a terrorist act without any real evidence that this becomes quickly political. It becomes very much the domain of all of those moving parts. What I can suggest to you is that airline security and airport security are going to, of course, revisit. That's not just in Dubai, but almost everywhere else, to try to narrow down the possibilities for what you know, an attack could look like. It's just that's a monstrous task because they've changed over time, and it's always going to be like that.
0: And look, say what you will, and if it sounds like I'm being overly critical, I'm not, because I recognize that since 9/11, we haven't had an incident like that in North America, and that's not by accident. That means that every single attempt has been thwarted, every single one of them. For the terrorists to be successful, assuming, and I know we're not talking necessarily about terrorism in this case, but for a terrorist attack to be successful, they only have to be successful once. But you got to protect the homeland against every single one of them. And thus far, we have been lucky and we've been fortunate. We've been very good at protecting ourselves. So that credit has to be given. I just think that in this era where we talk about AI being able to do anything, maybe that would be the pathway by which we could lower the friction that's going to come from any additional additional levels and layers of security.
10: I get what you're saying, but don't forget AI is an uncertain frontier. It has made mistakes, and it's likely to continue. And then on top of that, there is the very real prospect that the bad guy, whoever that bad guy is also going to use AI.
0: Yeah, very good point. Right? Yeah, Arn,
10: that is the thing.
0: We're going to have to leave it there, Arn Kislenko. Thank you so much. Really appreciate this chat. I hope we can do it again sometime.
10: I'd be very happy to. Thanks for having me.
0: All right. Some investigative journalism has uncovered unsettling reports of shady stores selling e-bikes and e-scooters that can land you or a loved one in an ER or a morgue. We're going to speak with a doctor about that next.
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1: Well, a few weeks ago, I had the Toronto Fire Chief on the show, and we were talking about the precipitous and scary rise in fires that have broken out across this city that have been blamed on lithium batteries. And most of these are lithium batteries that have been modified in e-scooters and e-bikes. So just to give you the numbers, in 2025, we set a new high water mark or low water mark of 91 fires. In 2026, we hit somewhere between 97 and 100 fires as of September. So the numbers are going up 20 to 30% year over year. And that is scary, scary stuff. It gets even scarier because there's some hidden cameras. They're showing some stores are modifying the batteries to unlock speeds on e-bikes and e-scooters to make them go as fast as 120 kilometers an hour. So A, you got the fires. B, you got these unlicensed drivers, some of them kids, who are they are cruising towards meeting an ER doctor or meeting their maker. So to discuss this, we're being joined by one of the most wonderful and OG friends of this show, Dr. Nadia Alam, family doctor, anesthetist, former head of the Ontario Medical Association, and as she's at Halton Healthcare. Doctor, welcome back.
2: Thank you, Ben. It has been a long time.
1: Yeah, it has. Oh, but so are you seeing more injuries due to people on runaway e-scooters and e-bikes that have been modified?
2: 100%. A lot of my colleagues who work in the ER are saying kids who are very, very young, who are not supposed to be riding these machines, these vehicles, because they are essentially vehicles, are coming into the ER with all sorts of injuries, far more than they've ever seen before. And this has probably been the worst year for it. And this is straight across Southern Ontario.
1: This is, I mean, the numbers are shot 120 kilometers an hour. That's putting you up. Like, you could be on a highway with those speeds and you'd be breaking the law.
2: Yep. And to think, to compare, most people, when they ride a bike, they kind of top out at about 20, 30 kilometers an hour. Unless they're racing, but those are very specialized, well-trained populations. But usually most kids, and this is what I want to focus on, most kids are going up to 30 kilometers an hour, or 40 kilometers an hour, or even higher if they've managed to unlock the speeds on their bikes. These are kids who, like you said, don't have licenses. They're not necessarily over 16, even though the law says they have to be over 16, just like if you want to get your learner's permit. But it's also that it's completely an unregulated market, and it's scary. It's scary the injuries they come in with.
1: What kind of injuries?
2: And cuts. Well, not just scrapes and cuts, not just concussions or whiplash. These kids are coming in with broken bones, some of which need surgery, and a general anesthetic in that instance. They're coming in with major organ injuries, like spleen injuries, which requires major surgery, like huge surgery and risk of death, like you said. And then some of them are coming in with very serious head and neck injuries. So not just broken bones like wrists and legs, but also your neck. Some kids are breaking their neck. Some kids are getting bleeds on their brains, which are requiring neurosurgical intervention. This is, I mean, it's not common to have those more serious ones, but the fact that it's happening for something that looks as innocent as a bike is alarming.
1: And like what they don't realize is you're sharing the road. You are, for all intents and purposes, for the ones that matter, you are a vehicle on the road. You're side to side, shoulder to shoulder with Mack trucks, with cars, with motorcycles, and other vehicles like yours. But the fact that there are actual businesses out there that are unlocking the dangerous potential of these, knowing full well that they're handing them over in certain cases to young boys and girls, is, I mean, it's got to be criminal.
2: It is. It's completely unethical.
1: Yeah.
2: And unfortunately, the responsibility to manage this is being downloaded onto local law enforcement. Mm-hmm. And that's not fair. There has to be a stronger stance against it right across the board from not just municipalities, but from the province and the federal government itself. Because this isn't just a problem in Halton. This is a problem in Ontario. Yeah. This is a problem across Canada. And in fact, when you look at Europe, it's becoming a problem there too. So this is a big concern. And honestly, this is what I mean about the innocuousness of it. My 13-year-old saw an e-bike and got really excited about it. And he said, can I get one?
1: Yeah.
2: And I was like, oh, I don't know much about it, but it looks like a bicycle.
1: Yeah.
2: Sure. Let me read up on it. And that's when I realized it's not just a bicycle. No. It's like you said, Ben. This doesn't belong with pedestrians on the sidewalk.
1: Yeah.
2: This belongs on the road with specialized helmets.
1: Yeah.
2: Because the traditional bike helmets are really only meant for speeds up to 20, 30 kilometers an hour.
1: So Doc, the only way I can look at mitigating this is, look, if you're a 12 or 13 year old, you probably don't have the money to buy this yourself.
2: Yeah.
1: But if you do have the money to buy it yourself, you're not living in an apartment on your own. You're living under your parents' roof, which means the buck has to stop with the parents. If my daughter, who's 13, came home with an e-bike that I didn't buy, that's the last day that e-bike's in my house. And if I bought it 100%. For them, if I let my kid ride it, or if I buy it for them, I should be held responsible, liable, legally obligated to assume the responsibility for it. I think that's the way you deal with this. I think you scare the crap out of parents by saying, we will be holding you legally responsible if you allow your child to control one of these e-bikes or e-scooters.
2: 100%. And you know what? Money talks.
1: Yeah.
2: At the end of the day, the only time we saw a drop in smoking, for example, was when the taxes were increased.
1: Yeah.
2: The only time we saw fewer people running red lights was, and I know this is controversial, was when we had those red light cameras. In this instance, I agree with you. The parents are the guardians. They have the responsibility. There should be significant fines and consequences for not just endangering your kid, but endangering other people too.
1: Yeah. Natty, Dr. Allen, we're gonna end on a point of agreement between the two of us. I hope you have a wonderful weekend and do not be a stranger.
2: Thank you so much. You take care, Ben.
1: Thanks so much. Someone was listening to that conversation and wanted to join us. We've got Nathan in Mississauga. Nathan, what did you think of that conversation?
3: It's really important for people to hear this story, parents. I want to share this story because it's important. So about 2.5 years ago or so, one of my son's friends from school, they were in grade 7. The parents divorced, dad bought him one of the scooters to be cool.
1: Yeah.
3: I'm not blaming the dad.
1: Nope.
3: Look, he wanted the kid to be cool. He was trying to get the kid around Mississauga where mom lived down in, southwest suburban area.
1: Yeah.
3: I would see this dude riding by our house like 40, 50, 60 kilometers an hour. And I can tell you, because I know what it looks like. And I always said to my kid, never get on that thing. Do not get it. If I ever catch you on that thing, buddy, you're not playing sports for a month.
1: I only have about 30 seconds left, my friend, so give it to me quick.
3: So he was running through a community center a couple of months later, and he hit a curb. He wasn't wearing a helmet. He flew off the scooter, split his skull open. Oh. He was in Sick Kids for 3 months. He had a 5-inch by 5-inch piece of his skull removed for 3 weeks. Long story short, he did make a recovery. I'm pretty sure not everybody would. And how would you feel if your kid was severely mentally and physically injured for the rest of their natural lives because you couldn't say no to this thing?
1: That is a guilt I don't know that I would be able to carry if I did that to my kid. I do not think I'd be able to do it. I'm so glad that your story ends with a recovery. But you're right. Just because that one ended that way, that's the exception, right? You do not want to be the rule on this one. Nathan, I really appreciate you calling in and filling in the blanks and giving us that color. Really appreciate it. Have a great weekend. Hey, coming up, there is a love fest happening at a border town, and we are here for it. We need a good news story heading into the weekend. This is the Ben Mulrooney Show.
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1: Well, every now and then, we got to be reminded that there are more things that unite us than divide us. And Niagara Falls has decided to return love to Buffalo, New York, with an invite to Red, White, and Blue Falls display on the Ontario side. I think this is lovely. I am not a proponent of booing the American national anthem. I think it is a sad display of anti-Americanism. It is in no way a display of Canadian pride. It is beneath us, and it is beneath the relationship that has predated Donald Trump, and it is a relationship that will continue long after the toxins that he has put into the communal bloodstream of North America is has been cast aside. And so I wanted to bring onto the show the person who took this challenge on. It is a challenge. It is a risk. But I think he knows what he's doing. Let's welcome to the show the mayor of Niagara Falls, Jim Diodati. Mayor, how are you?
11: I'm doing great, Ben. Actually, last time I talked to you, 2017, when we were hosting live with Kelly and Ryan Seacrest.
1: No, I think we've talked since then. I'm pretty sure we've talked since then.
11: You don't care. You know, you don't send flowers anymore. You don't, you know.
1: Well, look, I think the good stuff is happening in Niagara Falls, right? First of all, are we done? We'll get to the lots to talk about. Are we done with the moving of the animals out of the former marine land?
11: Yes. So we finally got the whales out of there. And Ben, I got to tell you, sometimes we don't appreciate how big marine land is.
1: Yeah, it's
11: 800
1: huge.
11: Acres.
1: Yeah.
11: It's big enough to be three magic kingdoms.
1: Yeah.
11: and they're not making more tourist land.
1: Yeah.
11: So that can be turned into some spectacular global attraction.
1: Well, I think didn't Premier Doug Ford come out and say that's exactly what he wants to see happen?
11: That's exactly right. Okay. And we see the opportunity. We've had a lot of major proposals, but nobody would buy in as long as the whales were there. It was too much risk and liability. And now that they've been moved safely elsewhere.
1: Yeah, sadly, some of them did pass away in transit or when they arrived where they were getting. And I didn't one passing away is too many. But the ones that did survive are going to have a far better life. And I'm very, very glad for that. And this is, and finally, Niagara Falls can turn. Turn the page on. It was a chapter that was beneath, I think, the ambitions that you probably have for your city.
11: Yeah, and you know what? We've evolved. I mean, back in the day, you know, when I was a kid, we didn't recycle, we didn't wear seatbelts, and, you know, pregnant ladies smoked, and they were encouraged by their doctors to. And today, your dog sleeps in your bed with you.
1: Yeah.
11: I mean, the world has changed, and our attitude toward animals has totally changed. We've evolved, and I'm proud of that.
1: Well, let's talk about our attitude towards Americans, Mayor, because there are some people who are going to say, what do you mean you want to show love to the Americans? We're not to elbows up. We're not supposed to like them. We're supposed to hate them. Look at what they're doing to us. They want to break us so they can take us. And yet you want to send a love letter to Buffalo? What's wrong with you?
11: And, you know, I agree exactly with your opening comments. First of all, there's a lot of rhetoric coming out of Washington. A lot of rhetoric coming out of Washington, and it does not represent the people of the USA. Americans love Canadians. They love coming to Canada. Here in Niagara Falls, we get millions of them visiting. I talk to many of them. And when I ask where they're from, whether I'm at the Shaw Theater or down in the tourist core of Niagara Falls, they'll sheepishly say, we're from New Mexico or we're from Massachusetts. Yeah. And then I say, that's great. I'm so glad you're here. And they turn right around because they're feeling awkward and uncomfortable. And I said, listen, we don't take anything personal that's being said by your president. And they're so grateful. They're so apologetic. They can't say enough. I mean, we've been nation side by side for more than 200 years. We celebrate the world's longest unmilitarized border. We can't let one individual divide us, because long after he's gone, we'll still be two countries side by side.
1: I'm so glad you're doing that, because you are one of the touch points between Canada and the United States. And I think the way to lead with pride is to lead with love. Yeah, you're not. I reject that there's anything prideful about the mean-spiritedness of booing someone's national anthem. So I'm glad that you're taking a different tact. So tell me, when is this happening?
11: So 10 p.m. tomorrow night, we're going to illuminate the falls and the Buffalo Bills colors of red, white, and blue. And I might add, I'm a huge Bills fan. I'm a big Josh Allen fan. We're so excited. You know, 20% of the season ticket holders are Canadians. Yep. When you go to Buffalo Sabres games, a lot of the time, half of the crowd will be from Canada, right? So you want to see a good Leaf game or a good Habs game, go to Buffalo. And there'll be more Canadians than Americans. Yep. And they love us coming over. And I'm in regular touch with the mayors of Buffalo and Niagara Falls, New York, and many other Americans all over the U.S. They love us.
1: Yeah.
11: And they're so apologetic. So we're going to do that. And I think sport can unite us and bring us together, because obviously Canada doesn't have an NFL team. And for those of us that like and enjoy NFL football down here, we love the Bills.
1: Mayor, I want to spend the last couple of minutes with you talking about sort of pie in the sky vision for Niagara Falls that you have. It's really great talking to people who are bullish on the future of their cities, especially in this time where we've been living in a world where we're asked to do more with less, and it feels like things are in decline. It feels that you have ambitions for your city that are far beyond managed decline. Tell me what you think your city's going to look like in 20 years.
11: You won't recognize it. And we've come to realize that we've got so much opportunity. I mean, we're next to one of the great natural wonders of the world. In fact, I refer to us as the Coca-Cola of municipalities. And I've traveled, like you, all over the world. I've never yet met anybody in any country that didn't instantly know Niagara Falls. And some places, they don't even know Toronto, believe it or not.
1: Yeah.
11: But they know Niagara Falls. And, you know, we get 14 million people. We're the biggest leisure destination in Canada, but we have so much more opportunity with that brand.
1: Yeah.
11: So Destination Niagara, it's a vision of the premier, and it involves building our infrastructure to handle more people. And let's face it, the QEW sometimes, the 401, becomes a linear parking lot. Probably some of your listeners are right now stuck in traffic.
1: I've been on it trying to get to Great Wolf Lodge.
11: Well, exactly. And one of my brothers is a Toronto police officer, and we know the challenges. When I had to pick up my daughter at the airport the other day, she was flying back from Vancouver. And who knows, is it going to be 2 hours, 3 hours? You never know, but train tracks. So yeah, he's investing in upgrading the GO. We're looking to go to hourly to the GO to Niagara Falls. Our airport, when I tell people we have an airport, they don't know.
1: I didn't even know. Yeah.
11: No, and it's owned by us, Niagara Falls, St. Catharines, and Niagara on the Lake. It's been there 97 years.
1: So what are you going to do, expanding it?
11: Yeah, by just adding 3,000 feet to the runway, you can have 737s, Airbus 220s, and 320s.
1: Wow.
11: You could actually fly places, not have to go to Buffalo or Toronto to fly.
1: I only have I have less than a minute left. I got about a minute left. But when you bring those people in from farther away, they are going to expect more than what is there now.
11: Yes. So part of the Destination Niagara strategy is bigger, better attractions, resorts, five-star hotel amenities, resorts where there's going to be spas, indoor skiing, golf. You've got to see the master plans that we've seen. We've had groups from around the world, foreign direct investors. They want to bring billions into Niagara Falls. The tide will bring up all the boats in Niagara Falls.
1: I'll make a trip there. I'll bring the kids in for a weekend, and you can show me the plans yourself. I'd love to get in on it. Like I said, it's inspiring when the people running our cities and our provinces and the country are bullish on the country and taking steps to make it happen. Rhetoric is one thing, but action is what's going to create the jobs and create the excitement and bring in the tourists.
11: So, Ben, come to Niagara Falls. You and I are going to hang out for a little bit. We're going to talk about the vision of Niagara Falls, and I'll even buy you a beer.
1: Thank you, my friend. That's been Jim Diodati from Niagara Falls. A lot of love being shown to Buffalo, New York. When is it? You said tonight? Or tomorrow?
11: Tomorrow, Saturday night.
1: Saturday night.
11: 10 p.m.
1: Thank you very much, Mayor.
11: Thanks, Ben. Thank you.
1: All right. Just a reminder, if you want more BMS, we put out a podcast each and every day. You can find even more content on X, on Instagram, and on YouTube. Coming up for our Toronto audience, we're going to sit down with a mayoral candidate for an in-depth conversation on the issues, the future of the city, and the matters that are top of mind for Toronto taxpayers.

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0: more in the next few days, but Sandy was smart enough to pull himself early enough that he didn't re-aggravate it too badly. He just felt that it was coming and took himself out, and that was a smart thing to do.
1: Elsewhere in the NHL, Pittsburgh beat Montreal 6-5 in overtime. Edmonton edged Seattle 3-2, while Vancouver beat Calgary 4-1. In the CFL, BC beat Toronto 24-17, while Montreal defeated Winnipeg 37-10. And Denis Shapovalov is out of the Japan Open after retiring due to injury from his quarterfinal match against Spain's Carlos Alcaraz. From the Canadian Press, I'm Lisa Laporte.
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0: Show.
1: Well, I'd like to wish everybody a happy Monday. It's not a happy day at all. We are getting word of a shooting outside a hospital in Scarborough, Ontario. We'll be talking about that a little bit later. But I want to get you up to speed on what I think is probably the most significant story in the country. And before we get to it, we'll back up a little bit because I was away for the last few days of last week. I was asked to speak to the Jewish communities of Vancouver and then Victoria. And the theme that they gave me was two words: stronger together. And I told them a story about my dad. And it goes like this. About 35 years ago, I was living at my parents' place for the summer. The weather was terrible, except for this one day. And it was a glorious summer day. And so I had grand and beautiful designs to float in my dad's pool and get a tan. Well, the weather was so nice that my mother ended up having to go to an event that she was supposed to go somewhere with my dad. So she said, "Ben, you're going to go with your dad to the event that I can no longer go to." Ruined my day, but changed my life because we ended up in the basement of a synagogue in Montreal, and he gave a speech. And the speech was entitled, "Israel is the New Jew." And his argument was that the oldest hatred in the world was changing its clothing, that the people who could no longer say what they really wanted to say about the Jews were pivoting, and instead they were going to say it about Israel. And everybody should nod along because it sounds like foreign policy, not anti-Semitism. Well, he kept refining that speech over the course of his life, and it actually became the last speech he ever gave on October 9th, 2023, in New York City. And the point I made in Victoria was very simple. Standing with your Jewish friends takes nothing away from anybody else. It costs the rest of us nothing. Allyship is what you do when the room gets loud and your friends get quiet. You move closer. You do it in public. That's the whole job. So I gave that speech last week, and then Sunday night in Belleville, Ontario, a man with a shotgun opened fire outside the Sons of Jacob Synagogue while a couple of dozen people were inside for Yom Kippur, the holiest day on the Jewish calendar. So let me tell you what we actually know, because I don't want to get ahead of the investigation, and neither should anybody else. Around 7 o'clock Sunday evening, Belleville police encountered a 29-year-old near Victoria Avenue and Bleecker. He was armed. Gunfire was exchanged. A police officer was shot and is in hospital in Kingston. The suspect was shot and is in critical condition. So right now, the Special Investigations Unit has taken over the file, which is what happens whenever police fire their weapons in this province. And as of this morning, nobody in authority has told us why this man was there or what he wanted. I'm going to respect that. Motive is a question for investigators, and they will answer it. But here's what you don't need an investigation for. It was Yom Kippur, the holiest night on the Jewish calendar. Inside the sanctuary, people were fasting and praying. The president of the congregation, Norm Wedham, said bullets came through the windows of the sanctuary, stained glass. He yelled at everybody to get on the floor. One member, Doug Lobel, said they lay there frozen, not knowing if there was one shooter or two. That happened in Belleville. Population about 55,000. The mayor, Neil Ellis, said things like that just don't happen in Belleville. And I understand what he meant. Belleville is a place with one single solitary synagogue and a hockey rink and a farmer's market. It is, by pretty much every measure,

0: one of the safest and most ordinary communities in the country. And now the Jews of Belleville know what the Jews of Toronto and Montreal and Vancouver have known for 3 years. That you go to shul with a guard at the door. That you check the parking lot. That on the holiest night of the year, you think about where the exits are. So I want to be careful here. I want to let the SIU do its work, and I'm going to let the courts do theirs. But I'm also going to say the thing that every Jewish family in this country said to themselves on Sunday night, whether they said it out loud or not. Of course it was a synagogue. Of course it was a synagogue. Of course it was a synagogue on Yom Kippur. Whatever the investigation finds, the fear was already there, waiting, because 3 years of this have taught Canadian Jews to expect it. Which brings me to the second thing I want to talk about. In August, the federal government published a study. It was commissioned by Ottawa's own special envoy on anti-Semitism and carried out by the Association for Canadian Studies. They surveyed 900 Jewish university students across the country last November and last December. 900 kids. And here's what those kids said. 95.7%, 96 out of every 100 Jewish students surveyed said they had experienced or witnessed anti-Semitism on campus in the past year. 68% said their campus is unsafe and unwelcoming to Jewish students. 57% said they avoid wearing anything that identifies them as Jewish, so a Star of David, a kippah. They take it all off before they go into a lecture hall in Canada in 2026. 72% said they limit what they say in class about being Jewish. Let me say that again. 72% said they limit what they say in class about being Jewish. And a third said a professor, someone with power over their grade, brought up Israel or Judaism when it had nothing to do with the course. Nearly half said they felt pressured by other students to state their opinions on Israel, as if being Jewish means you owe the room a position paper before you're allowed to sit down. One in four has considered leaving university altogether. Now, again, I'll be fair about this because being fair is the only way anything ever lands and anything gets believed. The survey recruited students through Jewish organizations, and the authors said plainly the results are descriptive, not a census. Some people will use that to just wave the whole thing away. Fine. Cut every number by half. Cut every number by two-thirds. You're still looking at tens of thousands of young Canadians who have learned to hide who they are in order to get an education. At what number does that become acceptable? Just give me the floor. At what number does that become acceptable to those who would push back and say, there's nothing to see here? I just want somebody to say it out loud so we can have somebody on the record. And what did the students say when asked whether their university takes this seriously? 70% said no. Only a third even bothered to report what happened to them. Half of those who didn't say they didn't think it would help. Think about that. These kids stay quiet because they've already concluded nobody's coming. So put those two stories side by side. Bullets through a small sanctuary window on Yom Kippur in a tiny Ontario town, and a generation of Jewish students who have quietly decided the safest thing to do is disappear. One is a headline. The other is a habit. And the habit is the one that should scare us more, because habits are what a country becomes. The Prime Minister said Sunday that Jewish people must be able to worship safely, to live free, open, proud Jewish lives. Premier Ford said he was disgusted. Good. And I mean that. Those are the right words, and I'm glad they were said quickly. But my dad gave that speech in that synagogue basement 35 GD years ago, warning that this was coming. And the words were right then, too. Words have been right for 35 years. What a Jewish community in this country is waiting for, what I have heard over and over in Victoria and in Vancouver, is for the rest of us to show up when it's inconvenient, when it's a Sunday night, when it's a campus that you don't attend, when it's a small town that you've only ever driven through on your way to somewhere else. Belleville was that somewhere else this week. The Sons of Jacob congregation will be back in that sanctuary. The windows will be fixed. And the question for the rest of us is whether we'll be standing outside with them when they walk back in, or whether we'll read about it, feel bad for a day, and then move on to the next town. Stronger together. The Jewish community put that on a poster for me in Vancouver and Victoria. So we've got lots to talk about on the show today, including after the break. We're joined by Wyatt Sharp, the host of The Sharp Exchange, because Donald Trump is pulling a move where he is banning CNN, Politico, and MS Now from the White House. And what does that mean for the freedom of the press? We'll talk about that next.
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0: Welcome back. And Newton's third law of motion states that every action has an equal and opposite reaction. So follow the bouncing ball with me. Donald Trump says he's banning CNN, Politico, and MS Now from the White House. CNN, MS Now, and Politico file a lawsuit against Donald Trump's White House ban, and the networks suspend pool coverage of Donald Trump. This is business as usual in Donald Trump's Washington, I suppose. Let's talk to somebody who's been in that room, our good friend Wyatt Sharp, the host of The Sharp Exchange. Wyatt, welcome.
6: Thanks so much.
0: The White House press room is a very special place, and most journalists, when they get the called up to the majors, that's that room. It's a badge of honor for most journalists, isn't it?
6: It is, for sure. I think I want to just kind of make a distinction too for your listeners, and that is that a lot of people have heard that the White House is banning these outlets, and they haven't made this important distinction, and that is, a couple of months ago, Donald Trump banned the Associated Press from the White House press pool, which basically just means that you're not allowed access to some of the more premium areas of the White House, like the Oval Office, things like that. Obviously, there were a lot of objections to that, but that isn't necessarily as unconstitutional as what is happening here. What the White House is saying is that these outlets like CNN, MS Now, and Politico, they don't even now have the right to step foot onto the White House grounds. Whereas, like, when I go to the White House, even little 17-year-old me from Canada has the permission to go into the White House briefing room. So the idea that they're taking the permission away from basically, you know, three of the biggest outlets in the country is pretty shocking.
0: Yeah, and I guess his the cover that he's using is that he claims they spread misinformation and fake news. Has he given any examples of what he considers these fake stories?
6: I mean, he has, in the sense of he's given things that he perceives to be biased. Of course, most people would argue that they are not biased. But I would say even if what CNN was putting on their airwaves was 100% objectively biased and super partisan, the solution is not to take them out of the briefing room. If I think to Karine Jean-Pierre or Jen Psaki, some of President Biden's White House press secretaries, they would have loved to have not taken questions from, say, Peter Ducey, who's the Fox News White House correspondent. But they did, because they understood the importance of a diverse media spectrum and the importance of being held accountable, even from voices who disagree with you. So, and I would just add to that, like, right now what the Trump administration is doing is they have a lot of media outlets who are extremely favorable to them. They have Newsmax, they have One America News, they have Lindell TV. They are being chosen for questions over the legacy networks, which is basically just creating an endless waterfall of questions like, how great are you, or what's your greatest accomplishment, right? Like,
0: Mr. things that are... Mr. Burns, your campaign has the has a momentum of a runaway freight train. How do you explain your success? But like, as big of a story as this is, Wyatt, I got to say, if you like, just take a step back, it's not as surprising as people would think. As you just said, they've been pushing to reimagine that group of members of the press in their own image. And what was it last year when they started bringing in new media figures like Tim Pool?
6: Well, they have a new media seat in the briefing room now that is exclusively for voices like that.
0: Yeah, but how big is that room? How many members of the press can actually be in that room at one time?
6: Yeah, I don't know the exact number, but it is very small. It's very, very intimate. So when you're in there, anytime I've been in there, the last time was, I think, in February. It was when the Supreme Court released their decision on tariffs. I went there and it was just like everyone was sardine packed in there. I was around like kind of the outside, like out of the reporters who were standing up with their hands in the air. And then, of course, the big legacy networks like Fox, CNN, MS Now, they are the ones who have always gotten like the front rows. Yeah. They have the biggest viewership. Therefore, their questions arguably might be deemed as the most important. And I just think that one thing I will say is, like, if I think to who makes up that White House briefing room, I am a believer that the press strategy is really just coming from Trump, and then the people below are expressing concerns with it behind the scenes. I know that because I've had many of them say that to me. And I think that, you know, a lot of the White House staffers, they understand the job that CNN and these outlets have to do. It's the president who sees the coverage, doesn't like it, takes to Truth Social, and then directs his staff to kind of operationalize what he wants them to do.
0: Yeah, and that press briefing room, it's a finite resource, right? Like, they're not making more seats, and for every seat that is given to a Newsmax or a One America network, That's a seat that is taken away from somebody else. And it does feel like over the course of a few years now, it's, you know, there's always a different reason why somebody who might identify as a, you know, centrist or progressive or gets their credentials taken away and to be replaced with somebody who probably thinks Donald Trump walks on water.
6: 100%. I think if I look to any time I've been at the White House now, you will have obviously the big networks who have their cubicles in literally the basement of the White House, which is just how it's always worked. CNN, NBC, all the big networks, right? They have their correspondents who work out of the White House. They're in the basement of the White House. But then you have the more temporary correspondents whose networks don't pay to play, so to speak. They don't actually have official designated spots. And so they just kind of sit in and around the briefing room because they're there on maybe a day pass or whatever. And out of all the many times I've been recently to the White House, every single time I'm there, almost the entire briefing room, even when there is no briefing, is filled with the Lindell TV and OANs of the world because the Trump administration has given them the access, even though they're really, I've never even seen them reporting or doing any live shots.
0: Well, I've got to say, if anybody wants to look at a major difference between the Canadian and American political cultures, look to the press. And what I'm obviously the political dynamics are the same, but you know, you look at the last election where the Conservatives decided that it made sense to keep the press off of the plane. Don't talk to the CBC. Don't talk, right? And that was a recipe for cutting themselves off from the boomers. But in the United States, there is such a sophisticated right-wing media ecosystem that you could argue a right-wing politician does not need CNN, does not need Politico, does not need MS Now. He can talk, if he talks to those outlets and only those outlets and new media, he's going to hit enough people to win an election.
6: For sure. I mean, if I think to who watches CNN or if I think to who watches MS Now, no one who's watching those networks are people who likely voted for him in the last election. The people who voted for him are watching the content and the channels that are in their own echo chambers. And that's one of the biggest problems with the media environment right now is it very much is not as diverse as it once was. I think there was probably a time, you know, a long while ago, or maybe not even that long ago, maybe 10 years ago or whatever, where people would go and they would sit down and they would maybe turn on CNN and then they would go to Fox and they would kind of just channel surf around. But that time has long disappeared because what is objective and black and white to one person is absurd to another person. And you can say the same thing in reverse.
0: No, you're absolutely right. And but I think we should end it on this. Like Donald Trump doesn't need MSNBC or Politico. But the people of he's the president to everyone, including the people who fiercely disagree with him. And if they're getting their news from MS Now, he owes it to them to allow that conduit into their lives, into the White House. So I don't know what the merits of their case is as they file this lawsuit. I can't imagine that Donald Trump is going to have an easy path defending his decision.
6: I don't think so either. And I do think that if a Democrat is elected in the next election, Donald Trump has essentially given them permission. And I would criticize this if a Democrat did it too. But he has given them permission to ban Fox News, Newsmax from the White House because they are the ones who are kind of at the reciprocal end of this, asking unfavorable questions of a Democratic administration. Mm-hmm. And, you know, to your point, I think if the Democrats had done this under Joe Biden or any other Democratic administration, then the Trump kind of era Republicans, they would have been, up in complete uproar over this.
0: Well, and I'll end on this because it's not all roses in Canada. We literally have there's a plan afoot for the Liberal government to be able to determine what is and isn't valid news organizations in this country. That is as scary to me as what we just discussed. Wyatt, always great to talk to you. I'll talk to you soon.
6: Thank you so much. And quick shout out to my AP Lit teacher, Mr. Black, who let me do this interview during class. So always a pleasure.
0: I want a camera crew to follow you around for a week so I can see what you're actually. It's unbelievable how you juggle all this stuff. Anyway, all the best to you, sir.
6: Likewise. Thanks so much.
0: All right. When we come back, we're joined by Harrison Faulkner of Juno News, and he's the founder and president of Ensign Media. We're talking about a story that not a whole lot of people are talking about that he broke. It's a big one on education. Don't go anywhere.
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0: Well, I've given this some thought, and I think we've got a lot of problems in this country. And to be fair to our prime minister, it does seem like he is, in his way, tackling the ones that he thinks are the most important. But the one that I think is the most insidious and the one that is going to cause the most long-term pain and problems for this country is the dysfunction of our criminal justice system, where we've got laws that are unfairly and unequally applied. We've got a justice system that is supposed to be blind and supposed to be fair and balanced, and it is none of those things. We've got victims that are an afterthought and criminals who we bend over backwards to accommodate for. And I've got a couple of stories that I think highlight a little bit of that dysfunction. And what I want to do is I want to go through them with you, and then I want to open up the phone lines at 416-870-6400, 416-870-6400 or 1-888-225-TALK, and I want to get your take. So imagine reading that within 10 days, two pedophile child killers were given temporary passes to leave prison. Yeah, that's a headline. That's what we do. That's what we do in this country. So there were two criminals, one Shane Ertmode and Douglas Lambier, both committed their crimes in the early 2000s. Both have been granted 60-day unescorted absences from prison by the parole board. I don't know what else to say. That's what happened. Now, let's listen to a little bit of audio from this morning on Greg Brady's show, Toronto Today, on 640 Toronto, a little bit about the first criminal who was allowed to go about his day unsupervised in the community.
1: There are strict conditions. He cannot be in Greater Vancouver. He's to have no unsupervised contact with girls under 18, no access to pornography, and his electronic devices are subject to monitoring.
2: The unsupervised temporary absence was opposed by Ertmode's case management team. The team saying that the cooking program did not align with his long-term goals of becoming a plumber. The case management team writing that the risks cannot be managed safely.
0: The risk of recidivism of child molesters is very high. Very high. There's a hardwiring in the brains of pedophiles that you can't unwire. It can't be fixed. The only thing you can do is tamp down on their urges with chemical castration. At least that's what I've been told. If somebody wants to tell me I'm wrong, feel free and educate me. But that's the only thing you can do. And this guy, oh, well, at least he's got strict conditions, right? Because criminals always abide by the conditions of their release. Always, always. And again, there are victims and victims' families impacted by stuff like this. They are re-traumatized. They are re-victimized. Let's listen to a family rep.
3: It says a lot. Not only were they not in favor of it, during the parole hearing, Mr. Ertmode was asked, when did you have your last fantasy? And he said, oh, last night.
1: The parole board reached a different conclusion, saying the structure of the release provides an adequate plan to protect the community.
3: But there was another hearing in January of 2025, where he was denied UTAs. And that's because he had not accessed any treatment.
0: Okay, yeah. So he's not doing the things he should be doing in prison to show that he is on a path to getting better, showing that he wants to reintegrate into society. But we're going to give him 60 days to just go about and go live his life as if everything's hunky-dory. And that was a family rep. Listen to the heartbreak. Listen to the trauma of the mother of one of his victims.
5: I go and visit my daughter in a graveyard. That's not how life is supposed to be.
0: This is bananas. This is bananas. These guys should be in prison until the end of their sentence. And at that point, we should be asking ourselves, have they done enough to get out, or should we be extending their term? Not let's see how soon we can let them out and about and, but oh, that's okay. Strict conditions. Give me a break. And what you want in an ideal situation is when people go into prison, you want there to be structure. You want there to be a system in place that they can avail themselves of so that by the time their sentence is done, hopefully they are coming out better people than when they went in. It's not always going to happen. It might even rarely happen. But maybe, just maybe, one or two or three are going to come out better people, and they're going to want to be productive members of society. So then when I read that Corrections Canada is going to be now be distributing paper straws for safer snorting of drugs in federal prisons, what the hell are we doing? Drugs are banned in prison. You're not supposed to get them. Now, I've watched enough movies. I know that everything gets into prisons. But The goal isn't to just put up, wave the white flag and say, well, they're here now. There's nothing we can do. So we need to make them as safe as possible. No, no, no. This is a prison. There are rules here. Your job at Corrections Canada is to root out the drugs, make it harder for them to get, not make them safer. What are the chances of people getting out of prison better people than when they came in if it is awash with coke and meth and fent and heroin, and we are giving them the tools to do these drugs? Again, we don't take the thing seriously that must be taken seriously in this country. We've got a few more minutes, so I'd love to hear from you. 416-870-6400 or 1-888-225-TALK. Let's go to Mike in Oshawa. Mike, welcome.
7: Hello.
0: Hi.
7: When you're talking about the sterilization for pedophiles,
0: mm-hmm.
7: Sterilize them with a bullet.
0: Well,
7: capital punishment would be the best thing for people.
0: Listen, I get the sentiment. I get the emotional justification, but I also fundamentally believe, dispassionately, Mike, that. And it's an intellectual exercise, so just go with me. Better for 10 guilty men to walk free than for a single innocent man to be in prison. And the system is fallible because it is made up of people. And because of that, there is the possibility that someone will be in prison that doesn't deserve to be there. I think at top of mind for me, because my dad was involved, the David Milgaard case. Had we had capital punishment at that time, an innocent man would have been killed at the hands of the state. I do not want that blood on the hands of my country. So I don't subscribe to that, but I do subscribe to making sure that when they're in there, something positive comes out of it. And either that means they never get out, positive for society, or there's a system put in place that allows for them to be better people when they come out. Those are the two options for me. But this idea of letting them out just because, oh, it's okay, they're not gonna diddle any kids while they're out, you don't know that. And the last time they were out, they killed somebody. Let's go to Jim. Jim, welcome.
8: Thank you.
0: Hey, what are your thoughts?
8: Okay, so I just wanted to run it by you because you're a smart guy. So why is it that these situations are happening and they're absurdly wrong, but the people who are the ones making these decisions, like on the parole boards and things like that, why isn't this coming to their front door? Why can't you as a news person even address these problems to the people that are actually the ones creating the problems?
0: Yeah.
8: If it's insanity because a parole board decided it, then who are these people? Why do we not know about them?
0: Listen, I agree with you.
8: Focus on that.
0: I'm pretty sure that what we're witnessing is the knock-on effect of 10 years of the progressive leftist moral relativist choices made by Justin Trudeau and people who lined up next to him, pumping people like this into the system and making decisions that affect all of us. We need a wholesale peeling away of a lot of these people, but that's going to take a long time. Thank you so much for calling. And I do apologize, Andrew and Ryan. I'll get you next time. All right. Coming up, a viral video clip and a reminder from one mother urging us not to be so quick to vilify people when we only see a brief moment in their life.
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0: All right, let me start with a confession. I love comedian Nikki Glaser. She's hosted the Golden Globes, and she can roast a man better than anybody. I mean, it's so bad, the guy needs to bathe in aloe vera afterwards. So everything I'm about to say comes with genuine affection. Nikki's got a bit that's been going around right now, and she says she doesn't want to be a mom, but she would love to be a dad. Back in January, she said she walked out of the movies thinking, and I quote, "I don't want to be a mom, but I would love to be a dad." And in one of her specials, she boiled the whole theory down to one line. Quote, "It's easy to be a bad mom. That's as easy as being a great dad." And look, it's a good joke. I'm a dad. And I laughed. And then I thought about every single dad I know. And I thought to myself, Nikki, queen, pump the brakes. But first, the other clip we have to talk about. Last Tuesday, Giants versus Twins in San Francisco. The Giants lost 3-2, which was the least interesting thing that happened all night. See, the camera finds a woman coming down the row, baby strapped to her chest, diaper bag on her back, three trays of ballpark food in her hands. The Giants broadcaster said, "Holy smokes, look at this." And then his partner says, "If ever there was a true definition of a multitasking mom, that is the deal right there." And then the camera pans over to the guy next to her. He's looking at his phone. He stands up, moves her coat off the seat, sits down, and starts eating. And then the announcer delivers the verdict. Well, that's mom of the year right there. Millions watched it within a day, and the internet reached a unanimous decision. Mom, saint, dad, bum. Case closed, no appeal, pass the ketchup. Except The mom's name is Erica. And a few days later, she wrote a post explaining what actually happened. See, her husband, the guy on the phone, Ramses, he offered to take the baby while she was in the washroom, and she said no. It was a chilly San Francisco night, and the baby's body heat was keeping her warm. So in fairness, the baby was on the job, tiny space heater. She texted him the menu and asked what he wanted. He said, get whatever's the fastest. Gentlemen, write that down. That is the correct answer. When she got back, he moved her jacket, said hi to their daughter, and asked if she wanted to eat first. She'd already eaten before the game. He offered to take the food containers off her lap. She said no, because she didn't want them near the stadium floor. And if you've ever been to a baseball stadium, that's the right thing to do. Then he offered to share his brisket sandwich. And folks, when a man offers his brisket sandwich to the woman he loves, that's love. And here's the part that stopped me. Ramses had recently lost one of his oldest friends, a baseball player he had known since they were kids. There was no funeral. And so the game was Erica's idea, a way for her husband to remember his friend. And that phone that he was staring at, he was texting his group chat about the friend that they had lost. And Erica put it beautifully. She wrote, "The camera showed what I was carrying in my hands. It couldn't show what he was carrying that night." Now, I'm not here to pile on the broadcasters. They're great at what they do. And Erica herself said they meant no harm. The clip went viral because it fit the story we already carry in our heads. Dad's on the couch. Mom does everything. It's the same story that makes Nikki's joke land. So every once in a while, it's worth checking the story against the numbers. According to the Pew Research Center back in 1965, American dads spent about 2.5 hours a week on childcare. By 2016, that number was 8 hours. So that tripled. Housework went from 4 hours a week to 10. The 1965 dad's idea of childcare was apparently telling you to go ask your mother. Now, to be fair, moms still put in more hours with the kids, about 14 a week in that same data. And nobody is claiming that dads are on par when it comes to that metric. And I'd like to state for the record that every mom I know is a magician and a goddess. And were it not for my mother and my sister and my I would not be here. I'm in awe of them every single day. This is an and situation, not a but. There's no opposition here. But let's go back to the numbers. Pew added up paid work, housework, and childcare together. Total work. In 2011, fathers were at 54 hours a week. Mothers at 53. Photo finish, right? Closer to home, let's look at parental leave. StatsCan, compiled by the Vanier Institute, shows that in 2005, 15% of new dads and partners took or planned to take parental benefits. By 2024, that number was 52%. That's more than triple. In Quebec, 85.5%. La Belle Province, showing the rest of us how it's done. Now the money. Pew found that in 55% of American marriages, the husband is the primary and sole breadwinner. That's down from 85% in 1972. And good for all the women out there earning more than their husbands. But in most homes, dad is still carrying the biggest share of the mortgage, the groceries, and the brisket sandwich. And the pressure that comes with that. Pew asked Americans whether employers push mothers or fathers harder to get back to work after a new baby. 18% said mothers. 49% said fathers. So when you see a dad staring at his phone, there's a decent chance it's his boss or the score of the game. I mean, both are possible. But then there's the part we don't talk enough about, the single dad. The Department of Justice Canada looked at divorce cases from 2012 to 2015, where the kids primarily live with mom, about 52%. With dad, about 9%. Shared, 26%. Now, lots of those arrangements are worked out between the parents, not handed down by a judge, but the outcome is the outcome. Nikki says being a great dad is easy. I'd invite her to try being a great dad every second weekend and Wednesday night dinners. The good news is things are moving. Shared decision-making showed up in about two-thirds of those files. Slow progress, like a dad assembling an IKEA furniture without the instructions. He'll get there, but there's always that leftover screw. So here's where I land. It isn't a competition. Moms are heroes. Erica is clearly an amazing mother. And by her own account, she's married to a terrific dad. She wrote that she didn't want her kids to someday search for that night and find strangers calling their dad a deadbeat. That is a mother standing up for a father, and I will take that over mom of the year any day. And Nikki, if you still want the job, you'd make a great dad. The job description includes the 3 a.m. fever, the car seat that requires an engineering degree to install, watching dad watch this 40 times in a row, and yes, holding the sandwich while mom holds the baby. All I'm asking for, just all I'm asking for, is not to default to the deadbeat trope. We're not there anymore. I take great pride in being a dad. I take great pride in being an active dad. I take great pride in cooking and cleaning after my kids, making sure that their home is warm and full of love. I take great pride in knowing what they're doing and knowing who they are. And every dad I know is that kind of dad as well. So the next time the camera finds one of us at a ball game, maybe, please, just give him the benefit of the doubt, because he might be caring a lot more than you see. That's it. That's it. Like I said, I'm not here to this idea of always pitting two groups against each other, mothers versus fathers. What Erica told you in that moment, standing up for her husband, it's in the best cases, whether it's a married couple or co-parenting situation, the best parents are the ones who aren't attacking each other. They're the ones who work together to attack the problem. That's what you can hope for everybody. That's what you want. Every kid wants both parents involved in whatever way works for their family. In some cases, it's the mom's at home and the dad is the breadwinner. In other cases, those roles are reversed. In a lot of cases, they split everything 50-50 and every shade in between. There is no one right way to be a parent. There is no one right way to be a dad. And there is no litmus test that anybody should have to pass for strangers on the internet to determine whether somebody's a good parent or not. The least newsworthy story is when you read, the internet was outraged over X. The internet is always outraged. That's not news. What is news is this beautiful couple being there for each other and pushing back against the toxicity of online BS. All right, we are going to take a break. When we come back, what are we going to do? Imagine paying into the system. Imagine paying into the system, and then when you need help, you got to wait 2 years for a new hip. Imagine. Only in Canada, 2026.

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Canada, I want to talk about Cornell University. And if you have not been following this story, brace yourself because it gets ugly. In October 2024, a 20-year-old Cornell student says she was at the Chi Phi fraternity house. According to the lawsuit that she filed on September 16th, two brothers, two members of that fraternity, propositioned her, pressured her into snorting ketamine, a drug she had never used, and then, over more than 4 hours, seven men took turns sexually assaulting her while she was incapacitated. The complaint includes a screenshot of a Snapchat group called Chi Phi Activities, and in it, one member allegedly told others there that there was, and I'm quoting the document, quote, free pussy, end quote, upstairs. And then the lawsuit says more of them went up. That is the allegation. And I'm going to keep saying that word, and I'll tell you why in a minute. Here is what's not in dispute. Cornell suspended the seven and the fraternity on November 8th, 2024. On November 26th, the interim president put out a statement calling the behavior, in his word, abhorrent. A panel of faculty and staff heard the case over several days. Cornell says the outcome included expulsion and suspensions. Courthouse News reported two of them were expelled. The other five were suspended. Then Cornell went quiet for 23 months. The Cornell Daily Sun says the woman herself was never told the outcome. The mayor of Ithaca, New York, says the university never contacted city police. The district attorney says he only heard from her lawyer recently. Her lawyer says nobody from the DA's office ever spoke to her about her first police report. So a university panel decided that there was serious enough allegations to expel students. And somehow that never became a police file that anyone pursued. If that's true, that's the scandal. We've got a crime, an alleged crime. This is the scandal. That's the part the administration owns. Now, the reason that I am careful with my words. On Sunday, the DA reopened the case and is taking it to a grand jury. Good. But in his 9-page statement, he also explained why he did not charge anyone in 2024. He says her sworn statement at the time, and I'm quoting him, described her participation in drug use and sexual conduct as voluntary, conscious, and consensual, end quote. He says the gang rape and drugging allegations appear for the first time in the civil lawsuit 2 years later. Now, her lawyer answers that trauma takes time and everybody exhibits and deals with that trauma differently. And no investigator ever sat down with her. I find that credible. A DA who never interviewed the complainant did not run an investigation. That, in my humble opinion, should be grounds for termination. But it also means this: nobody has been charged. Nobody has been convicted. What we have is a civil complaint, a screenshot, and a university panel that clearly believed enough of it to throw people out. That is a lot. That is not a verdict. And I say that as somebody who remembers Duke University, my alma mater. March 2006, a woman hired to dance at a Duke lacrosse party said three players raped her. The DA went on TV. Duke canceled the season. The coach resigned. 88 faculty members signed a public letter. The three players were named, photographed, and treated as guilty by half the country. Then the DNA came back. It didn't match any of them.

0: In April 2007, North Carolina's attorney general did something prosecutors almost never do. He did not just drop the charges. He declared the three men innocent and called it a tragic rush to accuse. The DA, by the way, the first one, disbarred. In December 2024, the accuser said on a podcast, quote, "I made up a story that wasn't true," end quote. Now, I bring this up for one reason and one reason only. The Cornell case has evidence that Duke never had. A group chat, a university finding, seven suspensions. This case is not that case. But the people who got Duke wrong were certain as well. Certainty is cheap. Process is what protects the next real victim. Because when a hoax collapses, the next woman who comes forward is the one who pays for it. Which brings me to the public reaction, because some of it is not helping. Congresswoman Alexandria Ocasio-Cortez went to Cornell on Sunday and said, quote, "The culture of rape, sexual assault, and pedophilia is protected in elite institutions across the United States," end quote. Pedophilia. Nobody in this case is accused of that, AOC. And she also repeated the claim that five of the men were let off with essays. Now, Cornell says flatly that no one was given an essay as their sole consequence. Frankly, making an essay part of any consequence is insane, but no one apparently was given an essay as their sole consequence. Maybe Cornell is wrong, but if you're going to stand in front of students and state it as fact, you'd better know it as fact. The tremendous actress Florence Pugh posted on Instagram that this is the moment, quote, "We need our men to be as horrified and as sickened as us," end quote, and asked how women can trust it is, quote, "not all men" when men stay quiet. I'm going to take that one personally in a second. A former South Park writer has built a website naming the seven, in his words, those who gave them a break. The Cornell Sun printed their names. The mayor of Ithaca wants a freeze on every student gathering at Cornell, not just fraternities, until the university rewrites its rules. Here's my problem with the rape culture framing that is back from 2017. It makes the crime everybody's, which means the crime is nobody's. Seven men are accused of choosing to do this. Not a culture, not a gender. Seven men with seven names. The more you widen the circle of responsibility, the less any one of them has to answer for. And then on the Greek system of fraternities. People are calling to abolish it, and I understand why. The Cornell Sun called for banning the frats back in 2024 before any of this went public. There is a record, and it ain't good. But I think fraternities are like locker rooms. They bring out whatever is already in the room. It can build the best version of a young man, or it can give the worst version an audience and a group chat. You can either get you stand up young men like my nephews, or you can get the Hockey Canada Five. Every man that I know who went through the Greek system is a decent and good person. And I also know that not everyone is. Banning a Greek letter answers the easy question. The hard one is why a house full of members read that Snapchat and, if the complaint is accurate, walked up the stairs instead of calling for help. The silence of that brotherhood is their shame to carry for eternity. So let me be categorical. I am on the side of the victim. If what she describes happened, I want every one of those seven hauled into a courtroom and then thrown into a cell. And I want the administrators who sat in on this for 2 years to explain themselves under oath. And to Florence Pugh's challenge, fine, here's a man saying it. If there is one man walking around a university campus tonight who believes that at any moment he could do what those seven are accused of doing, that is one too many. Not most men, not all men, one. The way you get him is with a police file, a grand jury, and a trial, not a hashtag. Cornell had a chance to start that in November 2024, and it's starting now, 2 years late, and only because she sued. It's probably too late to be able to say that the system is done right by this alleged victim. There is still time to rectify that mistake, though. Take her allegations seriously. Hold the accused to account with evidence. If the evidence leads to the uncovering of more bad people doing bad things, arrest those sons of bitches, too. But when you start from the worldview that a culture or a gender must be held to account, you diminish personal responsibility and you deny, at least in part, the very thing you claim to want more than anything: justice for victims of sexual assault. So let's do this right. Let's get this right. Our rigor and our resolve will send the message that will reverberate: no more and never again. After the break, we're going to take your calls on this, 416-870-6400 or 1-888-225-TALK. Don't go anywhere. This is the Ben Mulroney Show.
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0: Welcome back. And we're talking about the sexual assault allegations that are a demonstration of depravity, the likes of which none of us, let alone our daughters, should ever come face to face with, especially when they're off becoming the people they want to be in university. And I said before the break, if there is even one monster masquerading as a young man walking around a college campus thinking that he has domain to do that sort of thing, then that's one too many. But my hope is that that the system is allowed to work, that the rigorous investigation that is 2 years too late is done in a way where those who hold some sort of responsibility are brought to justice, and justice will take many forms. Right, there are some people whose responsibility does not fall in the legal realm, but for whatever reasons, I suspect that they will be doing some sort of audit of who knew what and when within the ranks of the Cornell administration. And it would not surprise me if some of those people were found to be lacking and therefore will be without a job at some point. I'm sure that there is going to be an investigation as to why the complainant, because she's filed a civil suit, why she was never interviewed by either the police or the district attorney. And those people will have to answer for their lack of action on this file. So there's a lot that we don't know yet, which is why I am not a big fan of people tarring a gender with a brush, that this is rape culture again. That doesn't help anybody. But I want to hear what you have to say. 416-870-6400 or 1-888-225-TALK. I think when we turn there's enough, again, it seems like be a theme today. There are enough facts in this case, alleged facts at this point, to be outraged for an entire lifetime, that we do not have to, hey, while we're at it, while we're going after these seven, let's also try to dismantle rape culture, which I'm sorry, the numbers that were trotted out in 2017 were so outlandishly unbelievable that they made the very real problems of sexual dynamics on a college campus, they clouded that issue, right? I remember hearing stories that one out of three women on U.S. college campuses would be sexually assaulted over 4 years, at least once. That is such a patently unbelievable number, because in the face of that, even if it was 10 times as small, the American government would have had no choice but to close down every university. There's no way that number was real. And again, I don't know why we need to exaggerate when the reality itself is gruesome enough. You know what? I'm a dad. I don't want my daughter to have a single bad interaction with men her whole life. So I don't need the number to be one out of every three women, which is not true. I need it to be one woman, any woman. That's too many women. And I don't want to conflate this group of marauding monsters and their pathetic yes men acolytes who some of them walked up. Some of them got that text and on the chat and walked upstairs and raped this girl, allegedly. And took joy and glee and pride in that gross act. And the pathetic men who saw the chat and did nothing, there's a special place in hell for feckless. Oh, what's the word that this generation uses? Feckless little beta boys. That's the one. Feckless little beta boys you are. You are destined for a life of mediocrity. If in that moment you were tested, and it's a simple test, boys, a girl's being raped upstairs, what do you do? Pretty simple test. Every single one of you failed. You failed the moral test, the ethical test, the test of being a decent human being, the test of being a strong man. You failed all of it. You failed all of it. And I said before, you will be carrying around the shame of how pathetic you know you are for the rest of your lives. So those are the people who have responsibility here. And to try to make this, we're going to take the whole system down, the patriarchy down. We're taking down toxic masculinity. What you're doing is you're diluting responsibility. You are diluting the responsibility of all those terrible people that I just listed for very specific reasons. There are many men, I would say the vast majority of men, who in that exact situation would rise to the opportunity to show what a good man is. They would have condemned it. They would have called the authorities. They would have saved that girl. They would have risked whatever bonds of brotherhood they seemingly had with this group of terrible, cancerous, toxic people. And they would have chosen the path of nobility. The vast majority of men would have done that. And so I reject categorically this idea that men are on trial. Men are not on trial any more than Lindsay Clancy. Lindsay Clancy's trial had women on trial. She was a person who did a very specific thing. And these men, I don't even like using that. I mean, they give us all a bad name. I try my best to point out the goodness of boys. I mean, we talked about it a couple of days ago, late last week. We talked about the numbers that do not justify tarring young boys with the brush, that what is intrinsic about them is something that needs to be fixed. The vast majority of them don't need to be fixed. The vast majority of them are good and decent and loving and empathetic and kind. And then these guys do this. Also the fraternity system. I view the fraternity system as I view organized sport. Organized sport can bring out the very best in a young man and a young woman, because it allows them to build up skill sets like working as a team, leadership, communications, sacrifice, working through pain, dealing with disappointment, dealing with loss, picking yourself up when you've been beaten. These are all skills that are portable throughout life. And the good men respond to those sorts of scenarios. The bad guys are the ones who see that system as a way for them to claim unearned strength. And then they take that unearned strength and they bully and they marginalize and they weaken and they demean and they rape. But those are individuals who in the same situation chose two different paths. And I will never live in a world where the boy who became the best version of himself because of a sport or a fraternity is put in the same box as these disgusting versions of masculinity. I'm not going to do it. I'm not going to do it. I will absolutely repudiate it as a man if that is what is needed to be done. I repudiate it as a father. I repudiate it as somebody who tries to do his best as a man in the world, failing oftentimes, but always getting up and trying again. And it doesn't help anyone when these loud activist voices decide to come on in, muddy the waters, try to make a whole group of people victims that had nothing to do with the crime, mercifully, and make a whole bunch of people who had nothing to do with the crime the perpetrators of that crime. It is guilt by association, and it, again, unhelpful. And if we really want this to be a step in ensuring it never happens again, then we need to be able to let this system work. And justice needs to have teeth. And these people who thought they got off scot-free or they got off with a rap on, they need to be reminded every day of their lives that they chose to do this. That was a choice that they made. And now the system's got a choice to make. And the punishment better fit the crime. And these guys should be going away until their unit doesn't work anymore. All right, we're going to take a quick break. And when we come back, a well-respected journalist is asking why Prime Minister Mark Carney seems to be okay with giving interviews to American reporters, not just Canadian ones. How does that sit with you? I'm going to want your take on that next.
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1: Well, our prime minister can really do no wrong, and it is demonstrated in his media strategy. By Canadian, we're told all the time. The Americans want to break us so they can take us. Actually, he says break us so they can own us. I always thought break us so they can take us. Sort of, it rhymes, so it was better. But he speaks to the Americans. He does not sit with Canadian press. We learned about our EU associate membership from the Wall Street Journal. And then the Canadian press, CTV in particular, pushed back on that narrative because the PMO told them something and they believe that. And then it was confirmed by the head of the EU. So I get the politics of it. I really do. And I also get the fact that nothing I say is going to change the polling data that people in Mark Carney we trust. But Terry Newman of the National Post was on 640 Toronto with Greg Brady this morning, and here's her take.
2: If you read the New York Times interview that came out on the 23rd, it was very positive. There wasn't any criticisms of him. He was painted as, you know, this miraculous model of a leader to come. It's not like any other interview that I've ever read. It could have been written by his own campaign team. Now, that being said, again, it doesn't mean that he agreed. He said, you know, I demand any editorial oversight. And you know, frankly, with the New York Times, maybe he didn't even have to. But the point is that people misunderstand what editorial oversight might mean. You know, just because the New York Times have released interview questions, editorial oversight could have been, I'll tell you what questions I'll even answer, you know, and it could come before. It could come after. And, you know, the reason why I brought it up is that I know I have it on good account, and I'm not going to obviously reveal my source, that during the election period leading up to the election, you know, Carney was asked to do lots of interviews and podcasts and things with lots of people. And, you know, his team, you know, had indicated that, you know, he wanted editorial oversight.
1: Yeah, he likes to control the message, and he can go to the Wall Street Journal, he can go to the New York Times, and go to Bloomberg. Those people don't think about Canada the way Canadians think about Canada. They do not have the historical legacy information at the ready in their minds as a Canadian journalist would. And so Terry in her article said every question starts from zero, as opposed to a journalist who has been following every word Mark Carney has said, as well as the more broader Canadian context that those questions apply in. So he can sound like he's answering a really serious question, but it's not coming from somebody who's thought long and hard about Canada for a long time. Here's my other big problem, and then we're going to open up the phone lines. We have a Canadian press that is on life support. There's money coming, direct subsidies from the federal government. Mark Carney is the biggest star in global politics. He's a homegrown star. He's Drake living in Toronto. He's Drake living in Toronto. We have him here, and for some reason, he won't give the Canadian press the one thing that would get people to read the Canadian press, which is him. He's the brass ring, and he keeps allowing the Americans to grab at it. That, to me, is the oddest part of this, because, as we know, the Americans read everything we say up here. So whether he did an interview with Bloomberg or Report on Business, the Americans would still read it. So it's not about making sure that his message gets to the states. It's about something else. So I want to hear from you at 416-870-6400 or 1-888-225-TALK. Here's Dave in Whitby. Dave, welcome.
3: Ben, good talking to you.
1: Yeah, absolutely.
3: Listen, let me ask you a question. I was around. I remember when your dad and your mom, when they were married and stuff like that. And then, you know, shortly after you came along, stuff like that. And so I remember a lot of stuff that goes back.
1: Mm-hmm.
3: And the biggest thing was this GST.
1: Yeah.
3: That we had to take on. But, you know, up until you were talking there last year, I talked to lots of people about it, like back in the 80s and stuff like that. And one thing I never heard from somebody was that what it was put on for. I just always thought it was like what they called it, the grab and stab tax. I didn't hear about, oh, it's supposed to be for paying off that.
1: It removed a secret hidden 15% manufacturer's tax that had been built into the price of everything that was manufactured in Canada. So if there was a table that cost $100 to be made in Canada, it would have cost you $115. That was removed. And the 7% GST was applied to everyone. And that money, along with a few other things, was essential in paying down our deficit for the first time in generations. As my dad liked to say, Paul Martin and Don Mazankowski planted the garden and Paul Martin picked the flowers.
3: So anyway, I didn't want to hear all that because I know about that. But a lot of years, I didn't have much to think, you know, about the conservative brand there. But when I heard about this, I'm telling you, I got to eat, eating your crow. But now, that's hardly nothing compared to what's going on now. You've got stuff with metal that was brought in from someplace else. It sits here, and then it gets sent out under false pretenses, and it's not supposed to be coming from someplace else to Canada and then being shipped. So they're going around stuff because they brand it differently.
1: Countries of origin stuff. I know. Dave, I'm going to have to let you go. Thank you very much for calling in. Look, I want to get back on point. I want to talk about this press thing. Like, what is the point? What is the point of keeping the Canadian press on life support? Like, what's the point? If you're going to bypass them at every possible turn, at this moment that we have been told is an existential crisis for our nation, why would you not have the respect for the institution of journalism to allow the people who have been building a career telling Canadian stories to Canadians for generations, why would you not give them the front row seat in telling this part of our history in real time to Canadians? What is your justification for that? I just want an answer to it. Whatever you tell me, I'll take it face value. But I am seeing no reason beyond contempt. That's the only thing I can see. And wanting an easier ride and not having to answer tough questions. Andrew from Brandon, Manitoba, welcome.
4: Hi, Ben. Hey. Great listening to you. Why don't Canadian journalists or reporters take on Carney with his conflicts? I'll give you one. Red Chris Mine. They gave $500 million under Carney, and he's invested in Newmont that owns the mine. Look, but nobody asks this guy nobody brings up anything of his conflict.
1: I know. Listen, I thought that those were going to be things that would have weighed him down in the last election. No one cared. That what people cared about with one leader, they don't care about with another. It's these situational hypocritical moments where someone is gets a pass and gets to skate on a whole bunch of stuff, but in another case, it's something that it's a noose around their neck. I don't know what to tell you. Canadians have lost, at least when it comes to Mark Carney. They've toned down the critical thinking on certain things. But I thank you, and we got time for one more. Andrew, welcome to the show. You got about 30 seconds.
5: Yeah, I'm going to take a different stance on this. I don't think he needs to have contempt because the state media already feeds his narrative to the people anyway. So what does it matter if he talks or doesn't talk? It really doesn't matter because they're going to say whatever he wants them to say in the first place.
1: Well, I just figure if I'm paying for some of this stuff, I'd like there to be some meat on the bone. I mean, if my tax dollars are going to these big newsrooms, I kind of want to know that when I go there, I'm going to get something straight from the horse's mouth. Instead, the Wall Street Journal, Bloomberg, the New York Times, heck, he made his announcement he was running on The Daily Show in New York. I mean, that to me was just, I didn't know that, I thought that would be exceptional. I didn't know that that was going to set the tone for the years to come. But anyway, hey, thank you very much. Thank you to everybody for calling in. When we come back, another interesting conversation I want your take on. A TD exec is sues after firing because she's got a Christian symbol in her email signature. That's next.
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1: All right, this one got me thinking all morning long, and I want to hear from you at 416-870-6400 or 1-888-225-TALK. A 50-year-old TD Bank executive, I think she was insurance, says she was fired for adding a Christian symbol to her email signature. Now, TD says it was willful insubordination after repeated warnings, and the case is before the courts. But this, to me, is this is what we asked for. This is what we asked for. The signature line of an email stopped being about a signature a long time ago. It's all about values and identity. And corporate Canada did this to itself. They opened the door themselves. Pronouns, land acknowledgements, flags, Bell Let's Talk banners, truth and reconciliation ribbons. None of it has anything to do with the person sending the email. And when I get an email, all I want to know is how can I contact this person? What's their name? What's their title? What's their address? What's their email? What's their phone number? People still have a fax machine. They put a fax machine on there and an address. That's it. And the second you allow for values and identity of in one way, you got to let them have it for everything else. I do not know whether the line that was drawn and crossed it represents a legal issue, but morally here, making decisions over what parts of somebody's identity you can put forth. Because, by the way, pronouns is not just about clarification. That's a political statement. We all know that, right? It's a political statement. When somebody puts down their pronouns, they are telling you something about who they are politically. I don't care about that for an insurance adjuster, but you've opened the door, corporate Canada. And if TD's rules are that signature is for information only, then just explain the difference to me here. And like, if we broaden out, if you zoom out, we have been very selective in what rights we uphold, what faiths get accommodated. Blacklock's reporter on September 23rd showed that in the House of Commons, 934 prayer or quiet rooms were designated in federal buildings at Transport, Health Canada, Employment, the Public Prosecution Service, and others. And that was put forth after Almira El-Gawabi, the government special representative on combating Islamophobia, pushed for it. And so that accommodation was made. However, then look at October 2023. When the Canadian Human Rights Commission published a discussion where they essentially said Christmas and Easter because they are days off and everybody else needs accommodation. This is an example of religious intolerance rooted in discrimination and colonialism. So Easter and Christmas are a problem and other faiths get quiet rooms and prayer rooms. What's good for the goose is good for the gander. So you either accommodate everybody or you accommodate nobody. All I'm looking for is certainty in the rules. But this selective application of values is my problem. I'm not standing up for Christians, and I'm not attacking people who want quiet prayer rooms. I'm attacking a system that demonstrates, because of these examples, that it is not a system. It's an interest group that decides here are the winners and here are the losers. Here are the people that need protection and here are the people who the only reason they have what they have is white supremacy, colonialism, patriarchy, you name it. All the buzzwords that are used to shut people down, then we put those over here in this box. I don't know what to tell you. That's just how I feel. So give us a call, 416-870-6400 or 1-888-225-TALK. Apparently, this woman was asked repeatedly not to do this, but I think she kind of looked at the lay of the land and says, hey, well, how come these people can put forth how they want the world to see them and what's important to them, what values are important to them with their flag about this or their ribbon about that, but I can't let people know what's important to me. And again, I don't know where the legal threshold is, but to me, this is selectivism and hypocrisy that I'm glad is being highlighted, because if it were up to me, the signature line would be about a signature. That's it. If you want to let people know who you are in your own time on Twitter, on your in your bio on Instagram, have at it. But at your place of employment, stick to your job, stick to your lane. And to those people who fired this woman over this, get over yourselves and ask yourselves, would you be taking this? Would you be having an issue with it if she wasn't a follower of Christ? I contend that you absolutely wouldn't. In fact, you'd be very scared. Very scared to cross swords with somebody of a different faith, or if it were a political opinion, or if it were about rights of minorities. I guarantee we would not be here today. I guarantee it. So either the contact line. Oh, here we got. Who do we have here? We got Arvind in Mississauga. Welcome, Arvind.
7: Hey, hi. Thank you for taking my call.
1: Yes, sir.
7: I love your show, Ben.
1: Thank you.
7: It is, right now, all the topics are of my interest. One of them, like, you know, as you said, why to help the special groups and those kind of things and give a special accommodation to them? It's kind of segregating the country.
1: Yeah.
7: You're segregating, dividing the country, depending on whatever faith or whatever, like, you know, different things.
1: Yeah.
7: Instead of uniting the country,
1: yeah,
7: which everyone should look for, we are dividing the country on different things. We will never unite.
1: You and I and everybody listening has an opportunity in these upcoming municipal elections that are taking place in most places around the country. Ask yourself, there are people out there who have spent years on city councils and as mayors telling us to fear this person over there, or that person has an unfair advantage over you, or this group victimized you, or these guys are the bad guys. These guys have the power. These guys have the privilege. And ask yourself, when they tell you that they want to represent everyone in their ward or everyone in their city, have they demonstrated that with their acts and deeds, or have they done everything in their power to divide us? Because I would contend that the farther left you go, the more it is in their interest to keep us divided. Thank you very much for the call. And who we got? Ben in Toronto. Welcome.
9: Hey, good afternoon, Ben.
1: Hey.
9: Listen, no, she has a case. I support it. I don't care whatever religion she wants to represent. They brought it on themselves with this identity politics cancer, which is what it is. The most divisive scenarios that they create, the government supported, now corporations have jumped on it. And for example, my bank, when they started showing the pronouns on it, I literally called them. I've been a customer for 20 plus years. I have significant funds in it with my business. I'm telling them, I'm out of here, because when you start using pronouns and you've caved to this, whatever you call it, it shows me that you lack judgment as an institution.
1: Well, so, but it's also the problem with it as well. I fundamentally reject. I don't reject pronouns. If people want to put their pronouns, go ahead. I just don't do it because I don't care for that to be part of any discussion about me. Everyone can do what they want, but the problem is when you were living in a world where what you don't say is ascribed to you as if you're saying it. Meaning, if you put up a Ukrainian flag, somebody says, "Well, why didn't you put up a Gaza flag?" The inference of what you didn't say is weaponized against you. And once you start down that path, there's no winning. There's only losing. And so I think TD, if they were smart here, they'd pay this woman the $210,000 she's looking for, and they'd make a policy of signature neutrality. All I want is to know who the F you are and how I can get in touch with you. Oh, and on that note, we got to go. Ben in Toronto, thank you so much. I appreciate it. Thanks to everybody. And when we come back, we're going to talk to one of my favorite mayors around. Because he just keeps scratching my itch. This guy's got a moral compass that I would follow pretty much anywhere. We've got the mayor of Vaughan, Mayor Del Duca, is joining us after the break on the Ben Mulrooney Show.
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If I got a nickel for every time we talked about an IKEA store coming to London of various kinds, I'd probably have about 50 cents. But still, we've talked about it a lot. And we have a new IKEA store opening in London today. It's not going to be the giant store that you see elsewhere, but it is something that is a first of its kind in Canada. So IKEA is trying something new. It's what they're calling a compact store format. This is going to be at the old Hudson's Bay at White Oaks Mall, not taking over all of the space from Hudson's Bay. It's going to be about 43,000 square feet, which is considerably smaller than a traditional IKEA. It'll be about one-fifth of the size of the Burlington location. The idea, they say, is to offer a quicker and more convenient shopping experience. Store is going to have more than 2,500 products available for shoppers to browse and purchase. They'll have everyday household items, seasonal products, smart home devices. They'll have some room displays as well. There's also going to be a self-serve warehouse area. I love the when you go to the grocery store these days, how there's the self-serve where you can check everything out, which is like they found a great way for us just to pack our own stuff. But even sometimes when you go through, at least the grocery stores I go to, when you go through to the checkout, sometimes the person doing the checking out still wants you to bag your own stuff. So if that's the case, well then, anyway, that's beside the point. There will be over 400 furniture products available for customers to purchase and take home immediately. And as in addition, there will be some online ordering available. The delivery system is available for anything that may not be available. And we will still keep the other elements that we have in London already. So some of the other stores, like the Plan and Order Point over on Wonderland Road South. The pickup location on Wilton Grove Road is also going to continue to operate. And, of course, they're going to have their Swedish meatballs. So if you want some Swedish meatballs, those will also be available. This is all happening at White Oaks. White Oaks has recently, you know, been making some changes. They have the that soccer academy facility coming in that's associated with Cristiano Ronaldo. We've talked with retail analyst Bruce Winder about just the changing landscape for retail and how even younger generations could be bringing the whole mall experience back where people are looking for that in-person shopping experience. So I expect this is going to be something people are going to be using a lot, pretty excited for. IKEA is having their official opening today. They're marketing.

0: the occasion with a grand opening celebration. They're going to have contests, giveaways, and special offers as well. So we've talked a lot about a store like this coming to Canada, coming to London, and it's a first of its kind for Canada here in London. So we'll see how this goes and what it potentially could lead to. On location, we have Juan Jimenez, producer of The Morning Show. Good morning, Juan.
1: Good morning, Def.
0: How's it going over at White Oaks at the new location?
1: Pretty exciting. Pretty happy to see this in London. I know Londoners have been talking about it forever, so just to finally see it, it's amazing.
0: You've done a walkthrough of the space, have you?
1: Correct, yeah.
0: So in a nutshell, can you describe it for us? What's it like?
1: Yeah, it's pretty good. Like, I thought, just because, like, as you mentioned, it's one fit of, like, what a normal store will be, but it still feels pretty big. Like, I think IKEA are very well known of just, you know, creating spaces in the smaller spaces, like creating that atmosphere. So it's pretty fun to see what they have done here. Of course, it is small, but you have a little bit of everything. So, like, it still feels like you're in IKEA. And yeah, there's a lot of things you can get here.
0: They have, and it's like a self-serve warehouse area too. So, I mean, when we're talking about it, it's like 43,000 square feet is a lot of space still. In terms of who's there, the president of IKEA Canada or the CEO of IKEA Canada, is he there?
1: Yes, he is here. We will be talking to him very shortly. He was just mentioning how excited they were to have IKEA here that has been in the talks for a very long time. And yeah, it's a good step for London, I feel.
0: Have they talked about why they just, because this is a new type of format for them. Have they talked at all about why they chose London for this, or why they chose London, or just what the London market means to them?
1: So he mentioned that the London market has been on the talks for a very long time. They're trying this new thing here in London, and they feel it's going to work just because the whole market, like a lot of people say, like, hey, we live in London, and they go to Burlington, they go to like the different stores. So they want to see what's the traction here with this. And yeah, maybe we'll see more IKEAs, more compact IKEAs around Canada. So
0: in terms of how it looks there, is it pretty busy? I know they're just opening today, but what's the atmosphere there like right now?
1: I got to tell you, I got the chance to talk to the first person in line for the IKEA. They got here at 2:30 a.m. So it's packed. The line is already outside the mall. So yeah, no, it's a big hype. I think people are excited for this, and yeah, we'll see what's gonna happen. I might buy something for myself too. So
0: people were lining up at 2:30 in the morning to get.
1: The first in line, they were, yes.
0: Wow. And how long, I mean, it's hard to get, how long would you say the line is to get in?
1: So right now, so as I mentioned, like, I know it's outside the mall right now. So I'm talking about 200 to 300 people already on the line. And, you know, by the time they open, it's probably going to be even more. So, yeah.
0: Wow, that's pretty. I mean, you said it off the top. We've talked about it multiple times. You know how often and how long people are waiting for an IKEA store in London, and that lineup really shows how excited people are for this to finally be ready to go.
1: Exactly, and the good thing, like the one good thing about this IKEA that I have to mention, is cashless. So, and it's one thing that I think is going to make the whole process a little faster, just because there is a bunch of scans so you can just pay right away and just, yeah, be your way. So it's going to be fun to see the turnout today.
0: That's pretty cool. Have a Swedish meatball or two for me, and we'll chat about it a little bit more tomorrow when you're back here. But thanks for joining us.
1: Thank you, Lev. Thank you so much.
0: That's Juan Jimenez, producer of The Morning Show. The new IKEA opened today at White Oaks Mall. As Juan was saying, the first person started lining up at 2:30 this morning. We have hundreds of people ready to go in and shop at the new IKEA in London.
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0: advanced voting for the municipal election is going to start slowly. So the advanced voting locations will be at Fanshawe College and Western University. That's it. Your next chance to vote in advance will be on Saturday. And that'll be at Beacock Library, Cherry Hill Library, the Masonville Library, the Sherwood Library, and some community centers as well, East Lyons, South London, and StarTech.com. Then after Saturday, you can vote at City Hall all next week, Monday through Saturday. Next Thursday and next Saturday as well, you can also vote at those libraries and community centers I mentioned a moment before. If you do want to vote early, make sure you bring some ID. And if you have it, I haven't received mine, but I don't have any voter ID card. But if you have some ID, you can go to any of these places. But your first day to advance a vote is at Fanshawe College in Western. Your next opportunity will be Saturday. And I suspect what most people will do, if you are going to vote in advance, it'll be at City Hall next week. But I won't presuppose. You can do whatever works best for you. Now, speaking of City Hall, there are some topics that just keep coming around and around again and again. And one of those that hasn't been around for a while is the Heritage Home over at 100 Stanley Street. This is the house that was at the center of a big debate a number of years ago. The city is still planning, although nothing has happened. Well, it sounds like still something might happen soon. The city is looking to expand Wardenclyffe Road. This would include a lot of work to the bridge at Wardenclyffe and Horton there. This would cost $39 million. And standing in the way is a heritage home. It's been around for over 130 years at 100 Stanley Street. And Nan Finlayson lived in it for a very long time, many, many, many years. Sold it in 2020 to the city. Back at the time, there were some discussions about, can we move it? Could we save it? Can something be done to keep this home? And the answer is yes, you could move it, but it would cost, I believe, about $2 million. So for someone at this point to say, to put their hand up saying, I want to buy that home, but then at this point to save it, aside from if it's not demolished, which it seems like it's going to be, if you're not going to demolish it, you have to move it. So someone would have to buy the home from the city, move the home, and then do whatever work might be necessary so that they could live in it or sell it or whatever the case might be. It just does not make financial sense. And so the committee voted in favor of demolishing the home. It's a nice home. If you're familiar with the area and you've seen it in the news, or I've, gone by it a couple of times, not to check it out, but every now and then you'll go by. It's like, oh yeah, that's the house. It's a nice house, but based on the work that's needed, it just is an unfortunate reality that it's in the way. Now, city staff, it should be noted, does believe the house could be saved because of construction techniques that would make it possible to protect the house, but not everyone is of the same opinion. Transportation officials are not on board with that, and they have pointed to a report from a consultant that was done earlier this year that concluded demolition remains necessary. And in a small way, they didn't spend a lot of time talking about this at City Hall yesterday, which, you know, Sean Lewis, the deputy mayor, Ward 2 councillor, was talking about how, you know, he'd like to just move on this one. And it's hard to disagree. I mean, here's part of what Sean Lewis was saying yesterday.
1: I'm tired of discussing this. Nothing that's before us today is significantly different from what was before us in 2021, in the last term of council. And I think it's time we get moving on getting the bottleneck at Warren Cliff Road addressed.
0: He also talked about how a lot of money has already been spent.
1: We can talk about retaining walls. We can talk about removing the porch and then whether or not it can be restored later. There's no guarantee that this house can even maintain its integrity through a construction project like this. We have spent taxpayer dollars to purchase the home. Ms. Finlayson has been happily relocated to a new home. And I'm not prepared to spend more taxpayer dollars.
0: This is a discussion that has been lingering for about a decade. At a certain point, a decision is made, and I just think you have to move on. And based on the reality of the situation and what they'd like to do here, I do think it's time to move on. It's too bad. You know, I'm always in favor of if we can keep our heritage and that history, then we should. I think there's other initiatives we could do in London that wouldn't necessarily be maintaining something old, but honoring the past that we could do that I think would add real character to London. But that's not an absolute. There have to be circumstances and that you just recognize that, unfortunately, you need to address the issue. And in this case, the bottleneck on Warncliffe is significant. I mean, how often have we talked about construction and have we talked about just getting around the city over the past couple of months? This would be a little construction pain, but long term, it would be to the benefit. Now, how the city runs the construction project, that's a whole other debate and whole other discussion. But at a certain point, we just have to move on with the project. Something else that was discussed that was kind of interesting yesterday was there was this project that was proposed for Old South where this developer, they put two projects into one. So it was it's a 28-story and a 26-story unit here. Sorry, a 32 and a 22 units that together would have 980 units altogether, 98 of which would be affordable. One of the issues, and there were a couple of issues with this, but one of the issues was the fact there were only 7 parking spaces. And we've talked about this on the program in the past. It does cost a lot of money. I mean, it adds a lot to the cost of any project if you're going underground for parking, and every layer down gets more and more expensive. And so in this case, they cut out the balconies, they cut out the underground, and they were just going to rely entirely on bus rapid transit with only 7 spaces, which to me just is insane. Even if you want to be pro BRT, it's insane to not have parking spaces. For guests to come by, how do people have people over, and what happens 10 years from? I mean, it's right now they're saying they want this to be for students and seniors. Okay. What about 10, 15 years from now? Things evolve. Things change. To only have 7 parking spaces, to me, is just, that's just a non-starter.
2: And the parents, like, of the students.
0: Yeah.
2: Like, what? It makes no sense.
0: It makes no sense. And so they also had issues because they like to expand potentially Wellington Road, the city would, and so there's other reasons why staff were against this, committee ultimately were against this. I will say, this is from Foundation Capital, and Jeff Wybo, who's with Foundation, spoke to the committee and did try to capitalize on the BRT. I'll give him credit for making the pitch, but they weren't buying it.
3: The city spent $500 million on the BRT with federal support, and it exists for what's in front of you today. The city wanted developers building apartments on its corridor. That's what changed the zoning on Wellington, and that's what spurred this entire idea. Our sites sit in the city's own parking exempt framework, so our tenants won't be just potential customers to the BRT, they'll be inevitable customers of it.
0: I think it's good, and we are going to attract development along transit routes. We've seen that everywhere where you build it up. But just to have seven parking spaces, it's just, I just don't think it's workable. You see that, and it's an easy, nope, just can't do it. And so this now goes to full council next month. We'll see what happens there. But based on how emphatic the planning committee was, I would be surprised if there's a change in terms of the ultimate decision.
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0: Ontario's minimum wage is going up tomorrow, but a new analysis argues it remains well below what workers actually need to cover basic expenses. The minimum wage is going to rise by 35 cents October the 1st. It'll move from $17.60 an hour to $17.95 an hour. However, living wage estimates across Ontario were already between $21.05 an hour all the way up to $27.60 an hour. That was for 2025. That depends on the region. We'll see what 2026 is sitting at. London's living wage for 2025, by the way, was $21.05. A living wage estimates what someone would need to earn to cover expenses, including housing, food, and transportation. So the analysis argues that while Ontario is adjusting its minimum wage for inflation, we might need to do more here. So this report was done by the Canadian Centre for Policy Alternatives and the Ontario Living Wage Network. Ricardo Tronjan is the Ontario Research Director for the CCPA and is the co-author of the report and joins us now to talk about this. I appreciate the time today.
1: Hey, good morning. Thanks for having me.
0: Might seem obvious based on the timing and the issue, but what made you want to look into this?
1: Well, what made me want to look at this is that we have been talking a lot about the rising cost of living. As we know, we're often talking about the cost of rent. Now, there are concerns about the impact of tariffs on the price of food and other essential goods. And so it felt relevant to say, okay, we're getting an increase in the minimum wage this month. Will that be enough? Will that help workers to, you know, put food on the table and remain housed and cover some other basic needs? And as you already mentioned, unfortunately, the answer is largely no.
0: So Ontario ties the minimum wage to inflation. Should we be doing it differently?
1: Yes, because here's the thing. Although the minimum wage has been tied to inflation for a few years now, ultimately, that amount is an arbitrary amount. And that's what folks often find it surprised when I explain to them that the minimum wage is not actually a calculation of anything. It's just the result of a series of political decisions over the years, right? One government decides to freeze the minimum wage for a number of years. Other decides to increase by 20 cents, other by 30 cents, and then there's another freeze. And that is often a political decision from the side of the government, whether they think that right now it's time to do something for workers or whether they want to try and support businesses by keeping the wages low. And over time, the outcome of the decision, it's a figure that right now is what it is, 1760 going to 17.95, but it does not really reflect the cost of living. So a different calculation that would actually reflect what the cost for workers to put food on the table and to pay rent and so on would be a better way to go about this.
0: Who is working minimum wage jobs these days? You know, it's changed over the years. I think a lot of times people may think teenagers or young people entering the workforce, but we have a lot of people who might be working minimum wage who haven't in the past. What did your research find on that?
1: Yes, that's an excellent question, because one of the arguments that we often hear to explain why the minimum wage is so low is that the minimum wage, it's something that it's paid to essentially to youth who is still living to their parents, who are, you know, starting to work right now, but don't have the same kind of costs or responsibilities than workers, right? So it is not, they would say that it's not justified to pay them that much because they don't need it yet. Eventually they're going to grow up and then they're going to have a family and then they need to make real money. But when you look at the numbers closely, yes, youth are overrepresented in relation to the size of the workforce that they comprise. They are overrepresented among minimum wage workers, but it's not just them. First, the youth that are working, often they're not just working, you know, because they want some extra cash. A lot of the youth, when you look more closely, they live in low-income households. So it's likely that they're working to help the parents pay rent, to help the parents, you know, cover kind of basic costs. But all workers of all ages earning the living the minimum wage. In the our calculation of the living wage, what we found is that there's a large share now of workers who are 55 years of age or more who are earning less than a living wage. To use the example of London, for example, it's about 20% of workers in the London region who are working are earning less than a living wage. So it's not just youth.
0: How should we think about this if we want to do a change, and if the province were to change how they think about the minimum wage and get it closer to or at the level of a living wage? One of the interesting things about living wages is it does vary from the province. And even in this area, we can have London's at $21.05 an hour, but Grey Bruce could be much higher, even though we're geographically pretty close. When you have a living wage that varies and you're trying to set a minimum wage, how do you marry those two concepts?
1: Yes, I think for right now, realistically, I think the first thing we would to have to accept is that this inflation adjustment that we're getting once a year, it's simply not enough, right? I think, you know, it was kind of better than nothing because the minimum wage was even frozen for a couple of years there not long ago. And then the increases were kind of arbitrary. Sometimes we had, sometimes we didn't have it. So when the indexation to inflation came, folks said, oh, okay, now it's indexed to inflation. But then there's a tendency to say, so now we're good. You know, it's just going to go up every year to the same rate as inflation. So folks should be fine because the wages are going to keep up with inflation. So I think the first step is to remember that the original amount that was adjusting inflation was a very low amount that doesn't correspond to the cost of living. But I agree with you. One of the advantages of the minimum wage is the fact that it's anchored on the cost of living. And locally, so it reflects the price of rent locally, it reflects the price of food locally, which can vary quite a bit, as we know, kind of like Northern Ontario, food is it's harder to get, it's more expensive. But the other thing the minimum wage also reflects is government support programs, right? So if we increase, for example, the child care benefit, the child Canada Child Benefit, which is a major support for parents with kids, support that makes a big difference for low-income families. If we increase that amount, it's reflecting the living wage calculation because now people are getting a little bit more income from that way, and then puts a little less pressure on the rate itself, right? So it's just a really better way of going about thinking, like, what does it cost to live? What does folks need to be earning? Because, like, and I talk to folks with all political persuasions, right? And I think there's a general agreement from folks from left to right, if you will, that if someone, you know, works 40 hours a week, they should be able to be making a living. Like, they should not be going to a food bank. They should not be, like, getting evicted. Like, it's the very kind of basic belief of how Canadian society works. I also think, of course, that folks can, you know, who may not be able to work full-time need to have access to decent benefits. But that notion that if you're working full-time and you cannot even afford food, something went wrong, I think that is a common, very common thought and belief in across the political spectrum.
0: Just finally, oftentimes when we look at the minimum wage, I mean, one of the reasons we've had slower increases is we often hear from, you know, businesses and small businesses that large increases can have an impact on the bottom line. How do we deal with that aspect if we're looking at making a change here?
1: Yeah, that's another big debate, and economists have talked about that, discussed this issue quite a bit. There's a lot of academic literature that looks at this, and we simply don't see that impact as directly as sometimes it's presented. first, we have to remember that minimum wage employers, more often than not, larger employers, right? When we hear the argument like, if you increase the minimum wage, you're going to break businesses because the little store down the street, you know, they only have 3 employees and it's going to be harder for them to pay them. They might have to lay off one employee. So we use kind of the stories of these little mom and pop shops and how they struggle. But when you take a step back and you actually look at like data, the employers paying minimum wage are more likely to be very large companies. So the grocery stores where we get our food, you're going to see the people who are helping us to check out. Those are minimum wage workers. As we refer to, they're not always young. Right now, we see more and more that there are folks who are older. Other big store, box stores, and so on and so forth, they are more likely to be the minimum wage employers in a city. And when we look at how well the businesses are doing, where we, you know, you can tell that they could be paying more, a little bit more to workers if they were perhaps paying a little bit less to their shareholders.
0: Ricardo, I certainly appreciate the time today. Thank you very much.
1: Thanks for having me.
0: That's Ricardo Trenjan, Ontario Research Director for the Canadian Centre for Policy Alternatives.
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0: The Terry Fox run has come and gone, but not entirely. Fundraising is still going strong, and a lot of schools are still doing their own events for Terry Fox, with some Terry Fox runs also happening this week. So there are lots of opportunities for people to raise money and support initiatives, all going to a good cause. And we are joined in studio now by Heidi and her daughter Andy from Northridge Public School, who have been very dedicated fundraisers in the past and are once again doing very well this year. First off, Heidi, Andy, thanks for coming in today.
1: Thanks for having us, Devin.
0: So how is the fundraising going?
1: It is going great so far. This year we set our goal to raise over $25,000. And as of this morning, we were just under 24,000.
0: Awesome. Now, mm-hmm. in the past, you've been amongst the top. Is it Ontario or Canada? Like, you guys have done really, really well.
1: Mm-hmm. So the foundation puts out a list every spring, and it's the top 25 schools in Ontario for elementary fundraisers. So we've been on the top 10 list for years. Top 25 list for years, top 10 the last few years. So we were eighth in the province last year.
0: You have sweaters and T-shirts that say finish it. Is there a reason that this is so important? I mean, cancer affects us all, mm-hmm. but is there something that's really made this a passionate endeavor for you guys?
1: Yeah, I mean, I've always been a big supporter of Terry Fox, and I remember doing the Terry Fox run as a kid. So in 2017, I had the opportunity to take over organizing the run for our school. And, that was really exciting to see what we could do. And my husband was very supportive of our Terry Fox run as well and taught at our school. And then in 2020, he was diagnosed with pancreatic cancer in May, and we actually lost him 4 months later. So it certainly has taken on a more personal.
0: I'm sorry for your loss.
1: Thank you.
0: And I know there's, when you have these events, I mean, it can be something that really brings people together. There's a real community when people, you know, come together to raise money for something like this.
1: Mm-hmm. There really is. And I think the most exciting part of it is just seeing the kids in our school. And Friday morning, I was just trying to walk down the hall to tell a colleague something, and I was just bombarded with kids handing me their pledge forms and running up. And I saw a little girl at the rink last night. I was there for my son's hockey, little grade four from our school, and I just leaned over and said, we're over 23,000, and she knew exactly what I meant, and she was super excited, and that's the best part of it, really.
0: Andy, for you, I mean, what's this experience like? Are you running on Friday? I mean, it may sound obvious because there is the run, but what are you doing on Friday?
2: So me and my friends, we challenge ourselves to see who can run as many laps as we can. And it's like a little friend group challenge. And we're just pushing ourselves to support Terry Fox as much as we can just by running.
0: What's the max amount of laps you've been able to do?
2: For me, it's 20 something.
0: Okay. That's way more than me. how many do you have? A lot of friends doing it? How many friends do you have joining you for this?
2: So it's usually all of the classes. And my whole grade, we usually run together.
0: Awesome. And so as you've gone along this whole experience, I mean, it sounds like you have a lot of people who really get invested and involved, and that must make this whole process so much more meaningful.
1: Mm-hmm. It really is neat. We have, the kids of all grades have been so supportive, and the staff is really on board. And, obviously there are so many Northridge parents behind the scenes who are enabling the kids to get those online donations and pledge forms in. And it's really been great. On our run day, we'll have Terry Fox shirts from all different years, kids and staff wearing them. And mm-hmm.
0: When you see that, when you have that sort of, you know, coming together, I mean, it must make it go by so quickly, so fast, but also just something that's wonderful to do, and it makes you, you know, it's worthwhile.
1: Mm-hmm. I hope it's something that sticks with the kids too. And last year we actually had Fred Fox come into our school and speak to us in the spring, and that was so special, and it was neat to see how excited the kids were that Terry Fox's brother was in our building.
0: Well, I mean, you mentioned you would remember this when you were, you know, younger. Now, we've been doing Terry Fox runs for over, I think, 45 years.
1: Mm-hmm.
0: This might have been the 46th year in London, and so this is something that as we get older, we can do with our kids like you are with yours.
1: Mm-hmm, exactly. And I tell my students that I was actually born later in the year after the Marathon of Hope started. So I don't have memories of going out to see Terry. I was too young. But I think that shows his impact, that I've grown up knowing about him and all these younger generations are also learning about him. And that's a big part of what our school does too. A lot of teaching in the classroom about Terry Fox and who he was. And
0: has this become, I mean, you set out obviously to raise as much as you wanted. Has this become bigger than what you expected? When you first started doing this, did you have any sort of expectations?
1: Well, the year I started organizing it for our school, I looked back on the history. So the foundation sends us our records all the way back to 1984. And I just looked for what our best ever was. And it was just over 10,000 in the 80s somewhere. So I just decided we would set our goal to beat our best year ever. And then we did. And the next year I said, well, why don't we beat that? And we have every year. So this year I set the goal at 25,000, but we actually raised 31,600 last year. So I was trying to restrain myself. And then I kind of whispered into the microphone at the assembly, I actually think that we can do better. So over the weekend, we've gone from 17 to almost 24. So I'm secretly hoping to better last year's.
0: Do you ever hear from other like teams across like the province or the country that are also doing like something like this, or is it?
1: So I'm in communication with a few ladies that work at the foundation quite a lot. And they're very supportive. So sometimes I do hear stories from other communities that have really kind of taken it on. And then I know on the Terry Fox social media, they like to highlight schools and communities that are doing a lot for Terry Fox.
0: Andy, is this something that you would like to, you know, follow in your mom's footsteps and do something, you know, well into the future as well?
2: I would like to follow along this track, and I try to do that by canvassing around my neighborhood for donations and trying to follow her as I can.
0: For any, you know, kids, any parents who are maybe hearing this and they say, you know what, next year I want to do what Heidi and Andy are doing, what recommendations would you have for people to get involved to help out in such a meaningful way like this?
1: I think the main one would just be that people really do want to give when they can, and they know that the Terry Fox Foundation is such a well-run charity. Obviously, it's special to Canadians because of who Terry was and what he did, but they really do use their dollars so well, and you can just be confident your donation is getting to where you think it is. And I've just found that it doesn't hurt to ask, and a lot of people do want to give. And at our school, it's a big mix of kids canvassing with their pledge sheets, online donations, which often is parents sending an email on the kids' behalf, and then even our shirt sales. So that's become a big part of our fundraising. We sell the new merch every year, and it's neat to see the shirts on all the kids, but it actually has become quite a large part of our fundraising as well.
0: The shirts really do look good, and you got a hoodie as well, which I also like.
1: I bought it just...
0: I'm a sucker for a hoodie.
1: Yeah, so. Me too. September, I try to wear a different Terry Fox shirt
0: so
1: pretty much every day.
0: If people want to support you, because we want to get you past 31.6 as high as we possibly can, how can people support you?
1: So we have a school Terry Fox page. And when you're on that page, it's right near the top. There's a red donate button and you click on there. And, if people are able to give what they can, it's all, eligible for a tax receipt. And you can also check back on the page and see our total rising as the days go on.
0: So people should go to the Terry Fox or to Northridge?
1: So Northridge has its own Terry Fox page.
0: Okay.
1: You can search us under the main page, but if you guys are sharing the link, I'll give you the link for our direct Northridge page.
0: Okay, and if you're out, you know, driving right now, you can text me, you can email me. I'll make sure you get the link so that you can donate to Heidi and Andy. On Friday itself, how's the day going to unfold? Is it a run in the morning? Is it a run at the end of the day? How does that work?
1: So we do it at the end of the day. The morning will be busy with... often kids chasing me down and handing me bags of money last minute, which is very exciting. And then we also run a concession because the Sour Keys and Gatorade are also a Northridge tradition. And that brings in a few more funds. And so we get everyone set up for the day. And then last block of the day, the whole school comes out in the yard together and we'll have a speaker going and music playing. And we have, we just call it our Terry Fox Loop, and it's about a 400-meter course around our yard. And everyone is walking or running, and we have dedication stickers on and our Northridge flags, and it's a great end of the week and our whole campaign.
0: Awesome. Well, it's great to hear. You're doing great work. It's for a very good cause. Mm-hmm. Northridge Public Schools, Terry Fox page. That's where they can donate to you, but also they can get the merchandise as well?
1: No, but they could get that directly from me for my email. Maybe I'll put my email right on that page.
0: Sure.
1: I'll get that on there this morning.
0: All right. Well, I wish you the best of luck. I hope you break 31-6.
1: Thank you.
0: And thanks for coming in today.
1: Thanks, Devin.
0: That is Heidi and Andy from Northridge Public School. Let's get them above 31-6.
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23: From the National Newsroom of the Canadian Press, I'm Lisa Laporte. Debris from an Ontario air ambulance carrying six people has been found off the coast of the U.S. as the search continues for everyone on board.
24: The U.S. Coast Guard says the debris was located 150 kilometers southeast of Boston and has been confirmed to be part of the missing Gulfstream G-100. A recording of air traffic control communications shows the controller struggling to hear from a flight before contact was lost. The aircraft was carrying a patient and a family member from Bermuda, along with two pilots and two medical staff, all four crew members being Canadian. John Kennedy, The Canadian Press.
23: A new study says espionage is a deadly serious business and Canadian politicians should consider carefully before launching a foreign spy service.
25: The study is the work of former Canadian intelligence officials Alan Barnes and Jeff St.
23: Consider carefully before launching a foreign spy service.
25: The study is the work of former Canadian intelligence officials Alan Barnes and Jeff St. John.

0: among the dead, including a mother and her daughter. The hospital says the pair were Christians, a minority in Gaza. Some concern is being raised over the booming population of invasive lizards on Vancouver Island. About a dozen European wall lizards were released from a roadside zoo in Saanich back in the 1970s. Its numbers have now surged to up to a million. Invasive Species Council of BC biologist Nicholas Wong says there aren't any official management programs to oversee the lizards' population growth, noting it is competing for food and space with some native lizards and other animals on Vancouver Island. And rock singer Sass Jordan has died at the age of 63. A post on her social media page yesterday confirmed she died on Friday, surrounded by her family, but a cause of death has not been released. Jordan was born in England and raised in Montreal. She won the Juno for Most Promising Female Vocalist of the Year in 1989 after the 1988 release of her debut album, Tell Somebody. She was nominated for Best Female Vocalist several times over a career that spanned nearly four decades. This is the Canadian Press. In sports, the Ottawa Senators beat the Toronto Maple Leafs 3-2 in NHL action, but the win was somewhat dulled by the loss of star defenseman Jake Sanderson after he re-aggravated a lower body injury in the first period. Ottawa head coach Travis Green says he's hoping the blue liner won't miss much time.
1: We'll know more in the next few days, but Sandy was smart enough to pull himself early enough that he didn't re-aggravate it too badly.
0: Elsewhere in the NHL, Pittsburgh beat Montreal 6-5 in overtime. Edmonton edged Seattle 3-2, while Vancouver beat Calgary 4-1. In the CFL, BC beat Toronto 24-17, while Montreal defeated Winnipeg 37-10. And Denis Shapovalov is out of the Japan Open after retiring due to injury from his quarterfinal match versus Spain's Carlos Alcaraz. From the Canadian Press, I'm Lisa Laporte.
2: Hey, Canada, we're already laughing because we're having fun doing this. And welcome to Life Shouldn't Hurt. This is the Chorus Radio Network. I'm Grant Fedoruk from Leading Edge Physiotherapy. And every week we're here for one reason, to help you live a life with less pain, more movement, and maybe, like us, a whole lot more joy. This show matters. It matters not just to us, but it matters in the bigger picture because pain is one of the most common and most understood. No, it's not. It's misunderstood. Whoops.
3: Look it at is me. The most understood condition.
2: It is misunderstood.
3: We know all about it.
2: Hey, and people are hurting, often silently, and they're getting advice from Google, from friends, from social media, but not always from science. And that's why we're here. We break down the myths, the fears, and the confusion around injury, recovery, so many different health conditions. We have been so fortunate to have physicians from across this country talk about conditions that people wouldn't even dream of, and yet they exist. And the more you know, the more you're armed with the information you need to make a difference in your own life. Hey, if you've ever missed an episode, don't worry. 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Wherever you get your podcasts, you can catch conversations like how sleep affects pain and healing, why concussions behave differently than people think, the truth about frozen shoulder, how diabetes changes the way your body recovers, all topics we've been exposed to or been sharing with you. If you've ever listened to an episode and thought, wow, someone I know needs to hear this, you're right. And that's exactly why you should tell your friends about the show, because pain, these barriers to enjoying life, they're in front of all of us. And good information changes lives. That's why we exist. Anita, ever had shin splints?
3: I was going to say, are you going to say, have you ever had pain? I have had shin splints.
2: That's what I thought we would talk about
3: as
2: today.
3: A youth.
2: I have them.
3: All the time?
2: No. Bit more recently, yes.
3: Because you tried exercising?
2: No, I exercise all the time.
3: Bad shoes.
2: That can play a role. Absolutely can play a role. Overuse, really, I think is why. Did some more hills, although your heels are involved sometimes. Did some more hills than usual.
3: Ah.
2: I'm pushed really hard. Too much, too fast, too soon. Not enough warm up.
3: Not enough conditioning.
2: All of

0: the things that you shouldn't do, I did. And here's something people need to know. Shin splints aren't all the same. It's a kind of a catch-all term for pain in the front of your shin.
1: Yes.
0: But there's many different conditions that can cause that pain at the front of your shin. So I thought we would break it down and have a bit of a conversation about that. Because like I said earlier, pain is often misunderstood, and everybody who has shin splints does not have a stress fracture.
1: I was going to say often confused. People but are concerned. It can be. Yeah.
0: And it can be. And what would we be looking for with somebody who might have a stress fracture? Typically you're during a conversation with somebody, you're starting to figure out the what's, but stress fractures are more likely to come on from long-term overuse, prolonged overuse. There are some comorbidities that can go with stress fractures. Osteoporosis, things like that, that can also contribute to them.
1: People who are training for long distance, especially running marathons, longer distances, hills.
0: That goes hand in hand, though, with another type of shin splint, which is an anterior compartment syndrome. So in the anterior compartment of your lower leg. So we're talking about the front of your shin, right? And there's an anterior compartment, posterior compartment. There's various muscles and vessels that make up both of those. And there's a covering of both of them called fascia. And when the muscles and tissues that are in there expand and put too much stress on each other due to sometimes swelling, you can get in with a compartment syndrome as a result of swelling or trauma, like a bad hematoma in the area, surgery. Often blood can get trapped in that area. Or if the muscle just gets too big, there's a muscle group in the front called tibialis anterior. When that muscle in particular gets too large for the space, it puts pressure on other structures, especially pain nerve endings, and we end up with what's called an anterior compartment syndrome. That's another type of
1: shin splint. There's all sorts of things that can go wrong with your shin.
0: Correct.
1: It just depends on what happened.
0: Yes. And another one that we talk about. So we've talked about stress fractures. We'll get a little bit more into that for people out there who are wondering why they're having it. And we might give you some advice. Number one advice is always get medical help. Get it diagnosed by a professional. Yes, there are some symptoms that you can describe to them that will help you or help to determine exactly which one is causing the problem or which one is occurring. For instance, is it hurting you at rest versus just with activity? Is it hurting you on various levels or unleveled surfaces like hills or going downhills also or stairs, things like that?
1: And how long have you been suffering from
0: how
1: it?
0: Long it's been around?
1: Are we talking a year? Are we talking a couple of weeks because you started a new activity?
0: And sometimes these are misdiagnosed. We think it's one thing and then it ends up being another thing. The other one is inflammation right where I'm not sure if they still use the term periostitis, but periosteum is the covering of the bone, and it's basically right where the tendon kind of is attached along the edge of it. You can end up with an inflammation along that as well, and that can also cause shin splints. So as you can hear, there's a whole bunch of different causes that give you pain at the front of the shins. Hey, Anita, what's typical advice you give people that are facing this early on?
1: First of all, I will look at sort of what they're wearing for footwear. Depends on what's happened.
0: Yeah.
1: You know, is it a traumatic injury? Has it been chronic? Sort of what their activity levels have been. Have they increased their frequency or intensity of an activity? But also looking at their footwear. So what is supporting their foot? Did they start a new activity and they've decided to go barefoot? Or have they changed the style of running shoe that they're using? Because that the mechanics of your lower leg can play a role in what your foot is doing and ultimately what the stresses that are going through your shin.
0: Yeah, absolutely. I think footwear is one of the first things when you're going through this with your recovery. Ask your professional about them. You know, are you wearing, check your foot, the dynamics or the structure of the foot as well can play a big role. So we've had patients that we've treated, they've been successfully treated and it keeps coming back. And oftentimes it can be form too and function. If you look at a runner, you can break down the running and the gait cycle to look at what actually they're doing during that gait cycle that is contributing to over or excessive use or development of that muscle in the front called tibialis anterior. Tibialis posterior is also another one that can cause pain along the other side on the inside of the shin, kind of the backside medial portion. I shouldn't use too many medical terms. So if you drag your fingers around the front toward the outside, that's the anterior compartment. If you go toward the backside of the tibia or the shin, that's the posterior. And tibialis posterior plays a huge role and can come about with, you'll notice it more with single loading, like one leg loading, walking, running also, stairs as well. You can also get in that area, you can end up with a problem with the soleus, which is the muscle underneath the calf. And that can also do it. And there's a muscle that goes along the back of the shin all the way down to your big toe called flexor digitorum longus. And it can also get overloaded. So if anything you're learning from us right now is that shin splints are complex and they need to be dealt with by a professional. And yes, you should get in. And it's not always an x-ray. In fact, just because the x-ray doesn't show anything also doesn't necessarily mean you don't have a stress fracture. They can be such small fractures that they don't show up on x-ray sometimes. And you may, in fact, need a bone scan. So you might have had an x-ray, said there's no fracture there, gone and got treatment, had it all done. It's still not getting better. You might need more imaging to find out what exactly is going on there. Now, I'm not a radiologist. I'm a physiotherapist. I always have to qualify that. We just know when more investigation sometimes has to happen.
1: And in the end, whether it is a stress fracture or a raging tendinopathy of anything in that lower leg, there's things that you need to do to get it under control. So there's that phase of inflammation and swelling where you have to sort of back off some of that activity, let things calm down. Exercise and adding more load to that tendon or that bone is usually not the answer in that acute phase, but there's different stages as we go and we load it differently according to the healing timelines.
0: Hey, today was very sciencey, very physio-y compared
1: to usual. Did we sound smart?
0: Yeah, and we didn't make fun of each other as much.
1: We can now.
0: Well, I thought we shouldn't, because instead what we're going to do after the break is talk about AxSpA, also known as a type of ankylosing issue with the lower back. It's an underdiagnosed, often misdiagnosed lower back condition. And we're going to have an expert, another physiotherapist, come on the show. We're going to be discussing that. So if you've got lower back pain and it's not been going away or you're not sure what's going on, we have talked about backs a lot on this show. We're going to talk about a very specific one. You're not going to want to miss this. If you've got lower back pain or you know somebody who's been chronically suffering, you're going to want to catch this segment. I'm Grant Fedoruk. I get back pain. I get Anita pain too on the Chorus Radio Network. Life shouldn't hurt.
1: It's not a fixable one.
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0: Today on Life Shouldn't Hurt. Hey, first of all, thanks everybody for being a part of the show. Thanks for joining us, your trust you put into us, and also for being a part of the learning and the sharing, because today we're going to be talking about a kind of back pain that often hides in plain sight. Most Canadians who struggle with persistent back pain are told it's mechanical, maybe a strain, posture, age, wear and tear. There's all kinds of things that people will come up as excuses or problems. But for thousands of people living with axial spondyloarthritis, did you hear that? Axial spondyloarthritis, their pain is inflammatory, progressive, and frequently missed for years before anyone gives it a name. To help us understand when back pain isn't just back pain, I'm joined by someone who spent her career making sure these patients are seen sooner and cared for, I gotta say it, better. Laura Passalant is a physiotherapist, practitioner, and clinician investigator at the University Health Network's Schroeder Arthritis Institute in Toronto. She's part of the spondylitis program, where she assesses patients, collaborates closely with rheumatologists, and leads research focused on improving models of care for axial spondyloarthritis. She was instrumental in developing early detection pathways that help identify, we're going to call this AXSpA for now on, earlier, and her work contributes to national efforts like Fast Tracks Canada, which aims to shorten the long diagnostic journey so many patients endure. Her clinical and research leadership is helping primary care providers distinguish inflammatory back pain from the everyday mechanical pain we see in the clinic, all of us, and ultimately helping Canadians access rheumatology care before irreversible joint damage occurs. Laura, it's wonderful to have you with us today.
13: Thank you, Grant, and thank you for having me.
0: Hey, let's start right where your expertise lives. As a physiotherapist who sees back pain every day, what tells you that a patient's pain may be inflammatory rather than mechanical?
13: Well, thanks, Grant. This is a great question, and it's one that often we face as clinicians when patients with back pain come into our offices. And so axial spondyloarthritis, as you mentioned, it's an inflammatory disease where the body's immune system is mistakenly causing inflammation in the spine that leads to both pain, it leads to stiffness, often fatigue, and in some cases it can cause damage, as you said, that changes the structure of the spine. One of the target joints that is involved with axial spondyloarthritis is the sacroiliac joint.
0: Mm-hmm.
13: So this is the joint that's sort of at the base of the spine where the pelvis meets the spine, close just above the buttocks there. So that's often the target joint. And patients can often feel pain in this area. They can feel stiffness. Often they can have pain at night, and it's usually the second half of the night where they can experience this pain. It sometimes wakes them up, and they actually have to get out of bed and move around to help alleviate their symptoms.
0: Yeah, I like
13: one of the.
0: Oh, keep
13: sorry,
0: going.
13: Go ahead.
0: No, keep going.
13: One of the distinguishing sort of symptoms of inflammatory pain is that very often inflammatory pain feels better when you're up moving around and walking. Mm-hmm. Often patients with people with axial spondyloarthritis feel much better when they're exercising, whereas when they're resting or if they're in prolonged positioning, like just, you know, sitting or standing for long periods of time, that actually makes their pain feel worse. And that's very different from mechanical back pain, which is much more common. Mechanical back pain often feels better when you're resting and generally feels worse when you're, you know, doing activities such as lifting, carrying, that sort of thing.
0: Yeah, mechanical pain's like a squeaky hinge, right? It kind of complains when you use it. And inflammatory exactly. pain is more like a smoke alarm. It goes off when there's nothing moving around, kind of a thing. And I think exactly. that's one of the ones that people need to kind of differentiate in the questions that we ask in those assessments, right? Do you respond well to NSAIDs like Advil? Does that make you feel better? Is your pain happen when you're sitting still or sleeping at night? When at night? What portion of the night? What's it like first thing in the morning? And I think those are all kind of questions that you would use, and which I think I'm going to head into that next question right now, which is what makes it so difficult to diagnose? Like to you and I, that might seem obvious, but there's got to be other things that are going on that make it hard to diagnose.
13: Yeah. So I think as you mentioned earlier, so mechanical back pain is very common in the population. So a lot of people can experience that sort of more mechanical symptoms. It affects maybe 80 to 90% of the population at some point in their lifetime. And that is due to more of a anatomical or structural change in the spine, such as a disc herniation, for example, or a disc bulge. Mm-hmm. Now I forgot your question. I'm so sorry.
0: Oh, just what makes it hard to diagnose?
13: Oh, hard to diagnose. Yes, of course. So the reason it's hard to diagnose is that often it's like trying to find a needle in a haystack. So there are overlapping symptoms with inflammatory back pain and mechanical mm-hmm. back pain. So, you know, because of that, it gets difficult. But the other issue is that, you know, there's no one test that tells us if you have the disease. It's a combination or a gestalt of the individual's history in terms of their back pain symptoms, their family history, but also you're looking at their physical presentation. So we do measurements to see, do they have any restriction in spinal mobility? Do they have any peripheral joint involvement? Because sometimes not only can it affect the spine, can it also affect the peripheral joints and the tendons? And then, you know, that kind of, based on all that information, we have an index of suspicion as to whether or not this individual may or may not have the disease. But then we use investigations such as imaging or laboratory results to sort of help increase that index of suspicion so that we have a better idea of whether or not this individual actually has the disease.
0: Yeah. And I think it's also confusing in many cases because it's one that happens earlier in people's lives as well. And early x-rays and some images are often normal as well. So people are told, you know, that's not likely the problem, when in fact, when you look at all of these other symptoms and you put them together, you're still highly suspicious that maybe this is kind of ticking away under the surface. It's just not showing up on those images yet. Is that accurate?
13: Exactly. And that kind of goes into there's two main forms of axial spondyloarthritis. So mm-hmm. one is what we refer to as a non-radiographic form, which means that we aren't seeing the changes on x-ray that we would expect to see.
0: Right.
13: So the inflammation is present, but we're not seeing the damage. It's not showing up on x-ray. And so we need specific MRIs to show us that early inflammation in the spine or the sacroiliac joints to kind of classify this type of axial spondyloarthritis. The radiographic form, where we start to see the changes in the sacroiliac joint on x-ray, or we start to see early changes in the structure of the spine, at that stage, it really is almost too late, because those x-ray changes are we can't reverse them once they are established.
0: What role do blood tests play here? Now, am I correct in saying that there is also a genetic component? Some people have, I think it's HLA... B22, is that correct?
13: Yeah, HLA-B27.
0: Okay, so I was close. It's been a while.
13: You're very close. Not bad. You've been doing your homework.
0: No, that's just from seeing these patients over the years. I just tell patients to get blood work. So.
13: Yeah, so certainly the blood work is not diagnostic in and of itself. And,
0: right.
13: And that's where a lot of research is currently being done to try and establish like a single biomarker that can tell us if you have the disease.
0: Yep.
13: But the labs will certainly help us with our differential in terms of understanding, is this more inflammatory or is it more mechanical? So the gene test that you referred to is HLA-B27. So mm-hmm. that's a normal gene variant. It's found in about 8% of the population. But it's highly associated with the radiographic form or the type we see on x-ray.
0: Gotcha.
13: Spondyloarthritis. And so if you have it, it doesn't make the diagnosis, but like I said, you get more suspicious that this is maybe what we're dealing with. And I should point out that there is a small proportion of patients who have a diagnosis who don't actually have the gene.
0: Ah.
13: there's other laboratory tests that are typically done as well to assess if you have any systemic inflammation. So we look for inflammation markers in the blood. And again, it's not always 100% correlating with the diagnosis. But again, if you have it, it gives us an indication of,
0: that there's inflammation present.
13: That there's inflammation present, but in some ways it's also prognostic in right. terms of how severe the disease may be.
0: Hey, listen, studies show Canadians with axSpA often wait 7 to 10 years for a diagnosis. That's longer than a lot of university degrees. After the break, we'll get into how inflammatory back pain actually feels different from the everyday aches most people chalk up to posture or aging, and why catching it early can change the entire trajectory of someone's life. I'm Grant Fedoruk. We're talking backs. We're talking a specific type of back problem. It's inflammatory. Life shouldn't be inflammatory. I'm Grant Fedoruk. This is Life Shouldn't Hurt on the Chorus Radio Network.
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0: Hey, everybody, welcome back to Life Shouldn't Hurt. Hey, listen, I'd like to point out that sometimes life does hurt, but I say it shouldn't hurt. And backs sure as heck do. And we're talking with physiotherapist and researcher Laura Paslant about a type of inflammatory back pain, axial spondyloarthritis. And now let's get into how to recognize these signs early, or what can people across Canada recognize, or do they have friends who have this problem? So Laura, listen, how is inflammatory back pain different from the back pain a lot of people experience from injury, aging, posture, disc herniations, that sort of a thing?
13: So inflammatory back pain typically affects people in their younger years, so between their early 20s and mid-40s, and it's usually chronic in nature. And so when we talk about chronic back pain, when it's lasting, you know, months, so more than 3 months, that's sort of the usual cutoff that we use, you know, that's a bit concerning. And that's when, you know, you want to start seeking some medical advice in terms of what's going on here. Often mechanical back pain, it usually will resolve within, you know, a couple of months at most. And certainly the aggravating and relieving factors that we touched on a little bit earlier in the segment are quite different. Mm-hmm. So in inflammatory back pain, people generally feel better when they're up moving around, when they're exercising. They want to keep their joints moving because that's when they feel better. When they're resting or sleeping is a good example, or if they've been, you know, standing for prolonged periods of time, that's when they start to get sore. And usually they're sore in the low back, but because of the involvement of the sacroiliac joint is so prevalent in this disease, they can often get what we call buttock pain.
0: Right.
13: So pain either on the right or the left, it might shift from one side to the other. So that's sort of a typical sign that the sacroiliac joint is involved. Mechanical back pain, again, it can affect people at any age, but again, the aggravating relieving factors are much different. People feel better resting, but when they're up moving around, lifting, carrying, that's when they feel a little bit worse. And in terms of the nocturnal symptoms that people with mechanical back pain feel, often they have difficulty falling asleep, but once they're asleep, they're usually okay, and they kind of feel okay in the morning. But people with inflammatory back pain generally have no problem falling asleep, but will wake up in the early mornings of the hour of the night, like say around 3 or 4 o'clock in the morning. And that's when they really start to feel pain and stiffness. And certainly when they get up in the morning, they have quite a bit of stiffness that they kind of have to work out, you know, at least half an hour, sometimes an hour before they feel ready for the day.
0: Yeah, it's kind of like they've got cement in the spine. That's how I get people I've had patients kind of describe it to me. They wake up. Some people with back pain wake up because they slept funny, but people with this condition wake up because their immune system slept funny. It's an internal condition that's happening within those joints that's causing this discomfort. So I'm going to summarize. I think I've got this. So your fast tracks criteria, I think you've hit them all, right? Morning stiffness, more than like 30 minutes. Pain improves with movement. Waking in the night. That buttock pain that alternates sometimes but can be kind of point tenderness in the buttock area. Under the age of 40 and longer than 3 months. Is that right? Pretty good?
13: Yeah, so that's sort of our core criteria. And actually, we've extended the age, onset age. And remember, this is age of onset.
0: Yep.
13: Not the age that you have the back pain at. So when it all first started, and it's this similar pattern of pain that has been evolving over time, we actually have extended it to the age of 50 because there's some evidence to show that people can have later onset axial spondyloarthritis. And Grant, if I can just add that you did mention that this is a systemic disease. So it can affect the spine, but it can also affect the peripheral joints, so the joints of the arms and legs, the tendons in the arms and legs, but it can also affect other organs. And typically we would see involvement in terms of the gastrointestinal system mm-hmm. or the gut.
0: Yep.
13: We can see skin involvement, particularly with psoriasis. And then we can also see involvement in the eyes, where you get a specific type of inflammation called uveitis or iritis. Yep. So those are all associated conditions. And the associated conditions in the gut are referred to as inflammatory bowel disease, such as Crohn's or ulcerative colitis.
0: And, you know, that was one of the things early in my career that I was fortunate to have somebody who had a very strong expertise in this area. And when we were kind of, she taught me something was, if you start to notice these patients that have this chronic back pain, let's talk about the sacroiliac joint for a second too. For those listening, it's this joint right where your back meets your butt. You know, if you kind of point to those dimples in the lower back area, it's right in that area. It's this deep, hard to reach spot that people will point to. That's kind of the sacroiliac joint. But I learned early on, it was kind of like, if you've got these patients and they've got tendinosis, repeated tendinitis, that kind of a problem, plus iritis, plus these other associated issues, you got to start to wonder, is this going on? And I was fortunate, I've been able to pick these up over the years for that very reason. So that's something really important for anybody that's in the medical community listening to this conversation. If you've got patients and they've got those associated conditions, you're going to start, your antenna should start going up. And speaking about that, let's talk about physiotherapists and their role. What kind of role do physios play, not just in recognizing the inflammatory back pain, but also in what they can do to manage?
13: So physiotherapists are absolutely key in terms of management of this disease. So there's the pharmacological management, which we won't get into too much detail with, but the non-pharmacological management that physiotherapists can offer is so evidence-based, and it is so critical to this patient population because it works synergistically with the pharmacological management. So we know patients do better when they have both. And so it really shows that sort of interdisciplinary and collaborative approach between the physiotherapist and the rheumatologist. So from a physiotherapy perspective, patient education obviously is key. So the more people understand about their disease and how to self-manage, we know that they have something called better self-efficacy, which is their sort of ability to independently manage with confidence their disease. So that's really important. But exercise prescription is the foundation of management from a non-pharmacological perspective. So education around proper posture, but also exercise prescription that focuses on both flexibility, but also core strength. Strength is so critical. I think often as physiotherapists, we tend to think because people are quite stiff and they start to lose spinal mobility that we really need to focus on stretching and flexibility exercises. But core strengthening, particularly of the, what we call the posterior chain, which is like the back, the buttocks, the hamstrings, that is so important with this patient population. And also very important is education around physical activity and cardiovascular fitness. Because this is an inflammatory condition, there's a lot of research that has been done that shows that this patient population has a higher risk of morbidity and mortality with cardiovascular disease. So addressing that aspect of exercise is also very important.
0: I think you knocked it out of the park on that one. Screening, we talked about that. Pattern recognition, we talked about that. The fact that you're educating these patients so that they know and are aware of the different and the fundamental need for exercise and cardiovascular exercise, and then obviously advocating for work in an interdisciplinary environment where we can involve physicians and specialists like rheumatologists in the conversation so patients get that wraparound care. If you're out there and you're across Canada, you're listening to this and this might apply to you, you know somebody or you work in this area, that those are the things that physios are doing. I'm so proud to be part of this profession, proud to be a part of this with you. Hey, listen, coming up after the break, we're going to talk about the impact of delayed diagnosis, why early detection matters, and how programs like Fast Tracks Canada are changing the game for patients who've been searching for answers for years. That's the conversation. Backs hurt, people. They shouldn't, and life shouldn't hurt. Unfortunately, it does, but that's what this show is all about. Let's help connect the dots. I'm Grant Fedoruk. This is Life Shouldn't Hurt on the Chorus Radio Network.
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0: If you're just tuning in, we're talking about a type of back pain that's inflammatory, not mechanical. It's one that hurts at rest, when you're sleeping. It starts early in age. It persists. It doesn't go away, lasts longer than 3 months. We were talking about that. If you're just tuning in, don't forget, you can go back in time and catch our show on Life Shouldn't Hurt. It's a podcast. Check it out, follow it. But let's get into why diagnosis is often delayed on this and how new programs are helping Canadians get clarity faster. So Laura, how long do they wait for a diagnosis of AxSpA?
13: So there was a recent study that was just published last year that looked at diagnostic delay for axial spondyloarthritis in different countries across the world. And unfortunately, in North America, it's 9 years. So that's a long time for people to be waiting with, you know, undiagnosed back pain that, you know, is they're feeling symptoms, they're not getting answers, they're living, you know, their function is starting to decline, and certainly I'm sure their quality of life is not great.
0: Gotcha. So that takes a little bit of, obviously we've got that time, and we kind of talked a little bit about why it takes so long. Do you have anything else to add on that? You know, like, is there any other, is this, it's not just a Canadian problem.
13: No, it's, unfortunately, it's a global problem. And, you know, depending on where you live in the world, the delay is, you know, less in certain places, but longer in others. But certainly, you know, we're talking years, which it really is too long to be living with these symptoms and not being diagnosed.
0: And what impact does that have?
13: So, well, I think from a Canadian perspective, in terms of why this is happening, if you look at issues around access to care, so access to healthcare, we know, particularly specialists, is quite challenging. And this is certainly true of rheumatologists. We just simply don't have enough physicians to be looking after the patients and meeting the demand. And so, I mean, I work and live in Ontario, so my stats in Ontario are probably a little bit better. But, you know, in order to see a rheumatologist in Ontario, depending on where you live, it's anywhere between 4 and 6 months.
0: Mm-hmm.
13: But if you're living in more rural and remote regions, you know, you're looking at 1 to 2 years. So it's just the issue gets compounded. So there's a human health resource or a workforce issue that is working, you know, in terms of the delayed diagnosis, but also to, you know, that recognition is, it often gets lost in the sea of mechanical back pain because mechanical back pain is so prevalent.
5: Right.
13: Again, that's sort of where primary care will probably go first in terms of, you know, what could this be? And so what ends up happening is patient may go see their family physician. The family physician may not recognize it right away. And then the patient may also go see their physiotherapist or their chiropractor. And so what ends up happening is the patient is sort of bouncing around the system trying to get their back pain resolved. And in the meantime, years are going by. And when they finally do say, you know what, you might need to be seen by a rheumatologist because of the workforce, you know, issues, there's long wait times to be seen.
0: Gotcha. Now that obviously has an impact, right? So I've got I can say a few that I know of, irreversible joint damage. I'll let you take it from there.
13: Yeah. So it's joint damage is probably one of the biggest things. But also, you know, around people are losing time from work. This unfortunately affects a younger population where people are in sort of the prime of their lives where they are, you know, they're finishing university, they're entering the workforce, they're starting families. And so it really, you know, puts a dent in that sort of those life milestones because they aren't able to necessarily accomplish those things because of back pain. And it starts to interfere with their day-to-day activities, impacting their function. So it certainly can, you know, make a big dent in terms of people's quality of life.
0: And mental health, you can keep going. And eventually the irreversible joint damage turns into fusion. For those wondering Absolutely. What that means, it means there's no movement at that joint or joints. Let's talk about that because this is systemic. So it doesn't just happen to one joint. It can happen to others. And when you have that, then more and more, obviously, loss of range of motion, more and more work disability goes with it. Inflammation's like rust, people. The longer it sits, the more it changes the structure and the harder it is to deal with. And I think that's why this, let's get into the next part, why early diagnosis is so important. I'd love you to talk about that a little bit and what impact it can have getting to a quicker Great. Diagnosis.
13: So certainly with early diagnosis, the sooner we can identify these patients, the sooner we can get them on appropriate management. And we know that if we can get them on the right management fast, that it doesn't necessarily cure the disease, but it certainly slows it down.
0: Mm-hmm.
13: And what we really want to be doing is identifying patients in that non-radiographic stage. So we talked a little bit about that earlier, where that's when you don't necessarily see the inflammation or the changes as a result of inflammation on X-ray, but you do tend to see it on MRI.
0: Mm-hmm.
13: And that's where we want to get people diagnosed and on appropriate management, because that hopefully will slow down any potential changes in the spine that may happen as the disease progresses. So that's why it's really important to identify people earlier, and we can control their symptoms with appropriate management. We know that both the pharmacological and non-pharmacological treatment go hand in hand. And, you know, once diagnosed and they're on appropriate treatment, people do extremely well.
0: Yeah, and you mentioned that already, kind of that motion is lotion, right? We got to get moving. That's the stretching, posture, strengthening in the core. And I think people, we've talked about core at length on this show. If you want to tune in to some of the other shows, you can learn a little bit more about it. But also breathing mechanics, lifelong exercise. And I think that's really, really important. Let's get into Fast Tracks, Laura. What exactly is Fast Tracks Canada?
13: So Fast Tracks is founded on a model of care that was initially developed at UHN. This was about 15 years ago or so. And it leverages physiotherapists and chiropractors with extended scope training. This is individuals who have gone through what we call the Advanced Clinician Practitioner Arthritis Care Course, or ACPAC. This is something that's offered out of the University of Toronto. And it's a competency-based program that teaches skilled healthcare providers in the advanced management and assessment of rheumatic and musculoskeletal disease. So with this program that was initially established at UHN, advanced practice physiotherapists or extended scope physio was doing the initial screening. So they were doing the history taking, they were doing the physical exam, and working under medical directives in collaboration with a rheumatologist, they were ordering and interpreting appropriate investigations. So this mm-hmm. included the imaging as well as the labs, and basically identifying whether or not the individual that was being screened was at risk of developing axial spondyloarthritis. And those patients were then assessed by the rheumatologist and diagnosed. And we've done a lot of research on this. And if you look at the published literature, we were able to diagnose patients earlier. So with that non-radiographic axial spondyloarthritis, we were able to diagnose them in 2 years compared to the 9 years that we just talked about in terms of diagnostic delay. But also, we talked about wait times to be seen by rheumatologists. We were able to see patients within 3 weeks of referral.
0: Wow.
13: So it's really trying to improve access and leverage existing healthcare professionals with the appropriate training to try and fill some of these gaps in the healthcare system. So what Fast Tracks is basically spreading and scaling this model of care across Ontario and just more recently in Quebec. So it's a healthcare program to help people with possible inflammatory arthritis of the spine get assessed, diagnosed, and treated faster. And it's a collaborative relationship between UCB, who's our industry partner, healthcare providers, as well as researchers to develop and evaluate these pathways for earlier diagnosis.
0: We need this to get across Canada. I put a shout out to you and also an invitation to physios across Canada. Maybe you want to reach out and see if we can bring this to your province. And if you're in the primary care world, you're a physician, want to learn more about it, how can people get more information, Laura?
13: So certainly they can contact Spondylitis Screening Clinic is on the UHN website. So there's information on that.
0: I love it. If this is happening to you, if you suspect this, go armed with some information to your primary care physician, to your physio. Talk about the morning stiffness. Talk about your night pain. Share your family history. Ask if this might be a problem for you. Describe if you've got inflammation that's affecting your eyes, you've got tendonitis or tendon issues elsewhere. Laura Paslin, thank you so much for helping Canadians understand that back pain isn't always back pain. Earlier recognition can truly change lives. I'm Grant Fedoruk. Until next week, everybody, this is Life Shouldn't Hurt. Thank you for being a part of the show. Thank you, Laura, for being a part of the show.
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30: 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The following is a paid commercial program. Unless otherwise identified, the guests on the program are employees of or otherwise represent the advertiser. The opinions expressed therein are those of the advertiser and do not necessarily reflect the views and policies of 980 CFPL.

Welcome to Canada's National Bible Hour, a ministry of Mission Go. I'm Brian Albrecht, the President Emeritus and Director of Canada's National Bible Hour. We are thrilled to have you with us today as we embark on a journey to reach the world for Jesus Christ. Today our text is from the Old Testament, from the book of Job, and it's found in Job chapter 19, verses 25 through 27. Job says, "For I know that my Redeemer lives, and he shall stand at last on the earth. And after my skin is destroyed, this I know, that in my flesh I shall see God, whom I shall see for myself, and my eyes shall behold, and not another. How my heart yearns within me." Here Job is confessing that he's believing in a resurrection body. He believes that even after he dies, that he will be resurrected in a new body, and he will be in the presence of God, and his eyes shall behold, and will see him, and how his heart yearns to be in the presence of God and the Lord Jesus Christ.

0: Good day, thank you for joining our Moments from the Mission Field, with interviews and stories about how the Lord's work is reaching out globally through the agency of Mission Go.
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2: Hello friends, this is Dennis Campbell, President of Mission Go. When many people think of Costa Rica, they think of beaches, resorts, and tropical vacations. But today, I want to take you with me somewhere different. I want to take you up into the Orosi Valley. This is not the Costa Rica of tourist brochures. This is a beautiful valley where families live, where young people are growing up, where churches are laboring faithfully, and where many hearts are open to the hope that can only be found in Jesus Christ. Mission Go has been entrusted with a property there called a Jardín Sagrado, the Sacred Garden. It is a Christian celebration center and campus dedicated to the glory of God. It sits near the entrance of Altos de Araya, in a place where local believers are already gathering, serving, praying, and reaching out. And friends, I want you to hear this clearly. We are not trying to create another retreat destination. We are asking God to establish a gospel campus in the valley where the church can be strengthened, young people can be reached, and missionaries can continue their work with the tools and facilities they need. There is already spiritual hunger in this valley. In recent ministry efforts, Bible studies with approximately 25 interested women were scheduled with almost no effort. That tells us something. It tells us that people are not merely curious. Many are longing for truth. They are looking for a foundation. They are looking for hope. And we know where that hope is found. It is found in Christ alone. Mission Go missionaries are already on the campus. They are already living by faith support. They have already surrendered their lives to serve. They are not asking for comfort or ease. They are asking for the practical resources that allow ministry to continue and thrive. What is needed now are the physical improvements that can turn this property into a more effective gospel campus, safe spaces for young people, fields and equipment for outreach, accommodations for visiting teachers and ministry teams, and key repairs that allow the campus to serve the local church and the surrounding community. This fall, beginning in mid-September and continuing through year-end, Mission Go is launching an establishment year campaign for a Jardín Sagrado. The total need is approximately $100,000 and $1,500. That includes funds for grounds and sports equipment, annual program support, accommodation improvements, and urgent repairs to the main kitchen building.

Before I ask you to think about dollars, I want to ask you to pray. Pray for the young people of the Arosi Valley. Pray for the local gospel-believing churches. Pray for the missionaries who are already there. Pray that God would use this campus as a place where children are welcomed, families are served, believers are discipled, and leaders are trained for the work of the gospel. And then, would you share this need? Share it with your family. Share it with your friends. Share it with your church. Ask your pastor or missions committee to consider what God might have your congregation do. This is not about beaches. It is about the valley. It is about people. It is about the gospel. It is about providing the tools and facilities so that those who have already gone by faith can continue the work God has placed before them. If you would like to learn more, Mission Go is preparing more information online about El Jardín Sagrado and the needs of this campus. We invite you to watch for those details, pray with us, and consider how the Lord may lead you to partner. This is Dennis Campbell, President of Mission Go. Thank you for standing with us for gospel hope in the Arosi Valley.

This month, we are offering a booklet titled Sharing Jesus. Do you want to share your faith more easily and naturally? This companion booklet to Gospeler by Willie Robertson of Duck Dynasty is a practical guide for Christ followers to read and give to those seeking God's truth and love. Could you share the gospel with another person? Would you know where to start? It would be our joy to share this booklet with you. We are pausing for just a moment in today's broadcast because we want you to know how much you mean to this ministry. Canada's National Bible Hour comes to you through the faithful support of listeners just like you, friends who believe in sharing the gospel and the love of Jesus over the air. 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

0: 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I know that you'll enjoy this message very much. 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
1: 2 weeks ago, I drew your attention to the experience of Simon the Cyrenian, the lowly man from a Jewish colony in North Africa who traveled to Jerusalem seeking answers to questions in his mind about the stranger of Galilee, of whom he'd heard so many conflicting and bewildering reports. He ended up playing a strange role in one of the most momentous events in all the annals of time. He was commandeered by the Roman centurion in charge of Christ's crucifixion and forced to carry Christ's cross from the city gate to the execution site on Golgotha, the hill of Calvary. May I urge those of you who missed the talk 2 weeks ago to read for yourself in Luke 23:26, the notation God has entered in the official eternal record of Christ's crucifixion concerning Simon, that it would be noted and its significance understood whenever the story of Christ's execution is reread and retold. I ask you to consider Simon's experience in the hope that it will help us in our own search for answers to the question, why is it that many people will listen to the message of the gospel over and over again and yet fail to make any meaningful response to Jesus Christ? I'd like you to think about that further as we resume our examination of Simon's experience today. Let me once more state the pertinent facts as simply and as plainly as I can. We're surrounded by evidence that something desperately serious is wrong with the human race. We're conscious in our own experience of our inclinations to that which is evil rather than to that which is good. The scriptures tell us our problem is that we're alienated from God by sin, and that the disposition to evil inherent in human nature is one of the consequences of that alienation. They further tell us something that most of us have already learned for ourselves, namely that we're incapable of freeing ourselves by our own efforts from the sin that has become an integral part of our very nature. Not only do we live in a world of violence and immorality and universal trouble because of our alienation from God, but the consequences of that alienation carry over into the life to come, where all evil ultimately will be judged and justly punished. It is appointed unto man once to die, the Bible says, and after that, the judgment. We're obviously in a desperate plight, and a plight from which it is impossible for us to extricate ourselves. Now, the good news of the gospel is that what we are incapable of doing for ourselves, Jesus Christ has done for us. He died on the cross as our substitute sin-bearer, where he paid in full the penalty of all our offenses, which have alienated us from God and brought us under divine condemnation. Christ bore that condemnation in our place when he died for our offenses on the cross. 3 days later, after he had borne in hell itself the after-death penalty for our sins, God raised him from the dead. For 40 days he showed himself alive by many infallible proofs, and then he returned to God his Father in heaven. He sent the Holy Spirit into this world to represent him until someday he returns again to this earth in person. Today, Jesus Christ, through the Holy Spirit, is not saving the world, not righting life's wrongs and injustices, not ending wars and violence and our myriad of social problems. Someday, when he returns, he'll do all these things and more, but that is in the future. What he is doing today is calling on individual men and women to believe in him, in what he has done for them, and to receive him as their personal Savior and commit their lives to him, to come and be reconciled to God through him, to come and receive forgiveness of all their sins, to come and be spiritually reborn and made new creatures with new natures born of God. I come back to my question. considering our desperate plight as creatures alienated from God by sin and facing the consequences and penalty of that sin for all eternity, considering our inability to do anything to recover ourselves from the dire circumstances we face, considering who Christ is and the magnitude of what he has done and the price he paid to make possible our forgiveness and reconciliation, why are there those who hear the gospel and delight in what they hear, but still do not make a meaningful personal response to Jesus Christ? I said to you in our last talk that the answer seems to lie in the fact that many grasp the message of the gospel only in a general sense, but fail to grasp its application to them personally. They may acknowledge and affirm that Christ died on the cross for the sins of the world, but have not realized the most marvelous truth of all, which is that Christ died for them as individuals. That it was their sins that he there bore in his sinless body on the cross. Their cleansing from sin and their personal forgiveness that he there purchased for them through the shedding of his divine blood to make atonement for them. You see, it is only when looking on Christ on the cross, the cry of your penitent heart is, he is dying there for me. He's nailed to that cross in my place, that you will be moved to respond in gratitude for his love and mercy toward you, and you will welcome him into your heart and life as your personal Savior and Lord. Then and only then will the truth of the gospel cease to be for you a religious generality and will become a personal spiritual reality, enabling you to truthfully and joyfully proclaim, blessed assurance, Jesus is mine. Oh, what a foretaste of glory divine, heir of salvation, purchased of God, born of his Spirit, washed in his blood. At the close of our last talk, we left Simon the Cyrenian standing in the crowd on Calvary with a growing conviction that the man on the cross was not only the man he had traveled so far to meet and hear, but that in very truth he was the Son of God, the Messiah of Israel, the Savior of the world. All that was needed now was for something to bring home to him the truth that it was for him personally that the Lamb of God had voluntarily been nailed to the cruel tree. We can only contemplate how that all-important fact was brought home to Simon. Devastated by the suffering of the dying Christ, one question had repeatedly raced through his mind. Why had Christ let them nail him on the cross? Why was he voluntarily enduring such agony? Why? Putting his question to two distressed men standing apart in the crowd, their answer didn't explain why. One, choked with emotion, had said, "For 38 years I was a helpless cripple lying beside the healing pool of Bethesda. No one cared enough about me to help me into the pool. One day that man came through the sheep gate by the pool. He came to where I was, and looking at me with the kindest eyes I've ever seen, said to me, 'Wilt thou be made whole?' I stammered something about my not being able to get into the healing waters, but he simply looked at me again with that look of compassion and said, 'Rise, take up thy bed and walk.' From that hour, I was made whole." Why a man like that should be put to death, I simply do not know. And the second man to death, of all men who ever lived, he should be honored and worshipped, not abused and crucified. I was born blind. I'd never seen the light of day until one day that man passed by where I was begging at the roadside. And he saw me. And he anointed my eyes with clay and told me to go and wash in the pool of Siloam. And I did as he said, and I received my sight. I told those who asked me how I had received my sight what had happened, but they wouldn't believe me. They kept plying me with questions. They said the man was a sinner and couldn't have given me my sight. And I replied, "Whether he be a sinner or no, I know not, but this one thing I know, whereas once I was blind, now I see. Later I found him again in the temple, and he told me he was the Son of God, and I believed him and worshipped him. But why is the Son of God dying on that cruel cross? There must be something we don't understand. I can see Simon move on to two distressed women who were trying to console one another near the cross. He put his question to them, and their replies still left him bewildered. One said, "All I know is that that man went about doing good and showing by his miraculous works of mercy that he is in very truth the Son of God. I was physically crippled for years. I spent all that I had on many physicians, but only grew worse. One day when that man passed through our community, I struggled through the great crowd that followed him until I could reach out and barely touch the hem of his garment. But immediately I was made whole. He must be the Son of God, as he said. But why is he letting them crucify him?" And the other said, "I'm a widow with an only son. We live in the little village of Nain. My son took ill and died some time ago. We were bearing him to the burial ground when that man passed by. He stopped the funeral procession and placed his hands on my dead son, and life returned to his body, and he was restored to me. Truly, that man is the Son of God. But I don't understand why he's on that cross." Then I can imagine Simon seeing another man, a man gazing at the cross through falling tears, a hard-faced, rugged man, whose features were now distorted with grief. Moving beside him, Simon asked, "Can you tell me why he is dying there?" Turning his eyes on Simon, the distraught man choked out his answer. "He's dying there in my place. My name is Barabbas. I and the other two thieves being crucified were members of a crime gang together. We were caught and we were guilty and we were all justly condemned to die. And so they prepared three crosses, and that center one was intended for me. But I was set free, and that man is dying in my place the death which I deserved. He's there voluntarily in my stead." You know, I think that was the moment when Simon probably realized the reason why the divine Son of God was nailed on the old rugged cross. And through his mind throbbed a new and fearful but wonderful truth. He's dying there for me. He's dying there for me. He's being wounded for my transgressions. He's being bruised for my iniquities. The chastisement of my peace is falling on him, that I may be freed from all condemnation and restored to eternal fellowship with God. No wonder after Christ's resurrection, Simon became a dedicated Christian. No wonder he carried the truth he had learned back home to Cyrene to his family, and his wife and his two sons, Alexander and Rufus, believed and received the resurrected Christ as their Savior and became active workers in the early church. My friend, I think perhaps we've found the answer to the question of how it's possible for people to hear the gospel and still fail to make a meaningful response to Jesus Christ. It's possible only because they regard Christ's substitutionary death as something that relates in a general way to all mankind, but they've never grasped the glorious fact that he died there for them personally as their substitute sin-bearer. Because he loves them so much, he willingly took their place that they might be spared sin's condemnation and be reconciled and restored to fellowship with God for all eternity.

0: Reporter Lisa Laporte explains.
1: The curator of vertebrate zoology at Royal BC Museum says the European wall lizards eat many things, including insects, spiders, slugs, and baby garter snakes. The lizard spread is fast and furious, as they've been found in Campbell River, some 260 kilometers north of where they were released in Saanich.
0: Invasive Species Council of BC biologist Nicholas Wong says there are no official management programs to oversee the population's growth, noting there is competition for food and space with some native lizards and other animals on Vancouver Island. This is the Canadian Press. In sports and the NHL, five games on the schedule tonight with three Canadian teams in action. The Jets are in Detroit for an early game. The Flames are in Seattle, and the Canucks host the Golden Knights in the late game. Liam Ogrim celebrated his 100th NHL game by scoring a goal and assisting on another in the Canucks 4-1 win over the Flames last night. Other scores include the Sens beating the Leafs 3-2. The Canadians lost 6-5 in overtime in Pittsburgh. The Oilers got by Seattle 3-1. In the CFL, the Montreal Alouettes clinched the East Division with a 37-10 win over the Winnipeg Blue Bombers. Meanwhile, the Lions got by the Argos 24-17. And in Major League Baseball, the National League Division Series continue today with two games. The San Diego Padres are in Milwaukee to face the Brewers, looking to even their best-of-five series after falling 3-2 last night. And in the other NLDS matchup, the Dodgers will seek to take a 2-0 lead over Atlanta after a 5-3 win yesterday. From the Canadian Press, I'm Don Mitchell.
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3: AI can now generate convincing audio and video of doctors who actually don't exist and dole out medical advice that ranges anywhere from dubious to dangerous. So how do you spot a deepfake health expert, and what should regulators and platforms be doing about it? Joining us is Timothy Caulfield, researcher and professor of health law and science policy at the University of Alberta. Timothy, welcome to the program.
4: Thanks for having me on, Rob.
3: What are we seeing here? Like, what does a typical AI deepfake health doctor actually look like online today? And how sophisticated are we getting here?
4: First of all, you use the right word, convincing. These deepfakes are becoming very real. They're only going to get better. And we're seeing these AI influencers absolutely everywhere now, not just doctors. We're seeing AI monks giving out health advice. We're seeing Amish farmers giving out advice. They're becoming incredibly common and very, very, very convincing. I wish I could say there was an easy way to detect this stuff. There's not. And in fact, Rob, we have a growing body of research, and this is kind of depressing. that tells us that people think they can tell the difference, but we can't tell the difference. And this is especially so, you know, in our frantic online environment, information's coming at us so quickly, we rarely pause and really try to get a sense of whether this is real or not. So yeah, can't tell the difference, becoming more convincing, only gonna get worse.
3: I think one of the fears that I have is sometimes when I have an ailment, what I'll do is I'll go online and look until I find something that I personally think fits the profile. And that's maybe one of the fears that I have here is you're just going to wait until you find somebody, be they real or be they fake, that says what you want to hear. Is that a part of the fear here?
4: Absolutely. Nail on the head there, Rob. One of my greatest concerns is these deepfakes are going to be able to really play to our emotions, play to our preconceived notions, and provide us with science, in air quotes there, that satisfies what we want to hear. You know, we already know that, again, research already tells us this, that the internet increasingly plays to our fears, our grievances, our preconceived notions, and this is just going to make all those cognitive biases even more powerful.
3: So if I'm giving up this information to something that is quote unquote fake, like I'm giving up my ailments, my social security card or health card, this is a problem as well, right? It's not just the fake diagnosis. It's the fact that before you even get to this diagnosis, you've probably ingested a lot of information that could be used by a bad actor against you as well.
4: Yeah, that's right. And the other thing that's going on here, of course, is monetization, right? You know, I've looked at a lot of these deepfake doctors and other kinds of AI influencers. They're always selling something. You know, first of all, some are just trying to create a brand, right? They're trying to create followers and create clicks, but many of them are selling, you know, bogus stuff. Usually supplements, that should be a red flag. If this entity is selling you a supplement, that's a major red flag. But yeah,

0: They're always selling something. And so, yeah, be alert.
1: All right, so let's talk about this from a regulation perspective. From a policy angle, what should health regulators and medical colleges and social media platforms be doing right now to protect people from these AI deepfake doctors? Because I think the responsibility is on multiple entities here.
0: For sure. It's easy to get frustrated with consumers that fall for this. I don't think we should. We should be blaming the entities and the platforms that are enabling this nonsense. The good news is, I've been working in this space for a long time, as you know, Rob, and talking about regulating misinformation, it can be a very polarizing topic. Talking about regulating AI, not so much. There was a very recent Angus Reid poll that found that, listen to this, 95% of Canadians agree that AI misinformation is a big, 95% agree it's a big issue, right? So this is, bipartisan support for responding to this. I really think we need a regulatory response. If there's an AI agent or a real person selling bogus stuff online, we need a regulatory response. I think that's, especially if they're going over regulatory guidelines already that are present in things like entities like Health Canada. The problem is there's so much nonsense out there right now, Rob, that it's the regulators are overwhelmed. What can they do? So I do think consumers need to be incredibly alert, always be suspicious of health information is being pushed at you by the algorithms. The algorithms are not our friend. That's a good place to start.
1: Timothy Caulfield is a researcher and professor of health law and science policy at the University of Alberta. Kind enough to join us here on Weekends Heard Across the Chorus Radio Network. Okay, how should a clinician respond when a patient brings AI advice? I often think, you know what, I'm finally going to sit down with my doctor. I say, hey, I heard about this online. How do you respond without shaming the patient, but yet still protect them from this potential harm?
0: Yeah, this is another great question. My wife's a family doc, and she deals with this every day. In fact, the Canadian Medical Association did a very recent survey asking doctors, how often do you need to do exactly what you just described, Rob? How often are you taking up time in your day to explain to a patient in as respectful a manner as possible that this is inaccurate? 97% of doctors, 97% of Canadian doctors say that they have to waste time doing this. Now, it's not wasted time because it's really important to correct this information. I think we need to understand why patients are falling for this. We have to be empathetic. And in fact, there was another international study that found that one of the reasons that patients, sort of embrace this information is because often the online doctor feels more empathetic than the real doctor, because they're hurried. And so I think we need to recognize that patients and the public are embracing this for a reason.
1: Well, one of the fears, and I've had people with information on this from Northern Canada, and there just isn't enough doctors to go around, especially in the remote parts of this country. Is that a part of the problem as well? Is, somewhat it's the lesser of two evils, is it might not be perfect, but at least it's a doctor and I'm getting some form of information?
0: Absolutely. And I think that's true also for, chatbots, the AI chatbots, people going to get information online from those kind of sources. And again, we have research that backs this up. Now, it's hard to draw, a direct causal link between lack of access and the abrasive misinformation, but I think, it makes intuitive sense. One of the reasons that this information is so seductive is people don't have access to good doctors, right? To primary care that can, number one, answer their questions, and number two, help them debunk the misinformation online.
1: I'd be curious to know which demographic gets caught up in this the most. Like, you would assume seniors, but I would also like to think that maybe there's some young teenagers and people in their early 20s that utilize computers maybe much more than any other generation that are also getting caught up in this.
0: I think that's right. Again, what's your spe again, Rob, your speculation, I think, is supported by the data. We all think, seniors because maybe they're less tech savvy, but absolutely for the exact reason that you highlighted. Look, the data on this is messy. I think it depends on how you ask the questions, but at least some research says that the younger demographics are more susceptible because of exposure, right? They live online. They're used to getting information this way. Because of that, just because of the volume, they might be more susceptible.
1: Okay, before I let you go, I want to say, don't bring me your problem, bring me your solution. A question that I always ask in these kind of conversations, how can we help somebody who's listening? What is one practical rule of thumb for a listener that we can maybe help detour from going down this road?
0: You know, I think you highlighted it in one of your questions. If it feels like this AI agent that if it feels like this AI influencer is playing to your emotions, playing to your concerns, that should be a major red flag. That's, you know, the algorithm trying to exploit your emotions. Don't let them win.
1: Timothy, always great to chat with you, and thank you for the insight today.
0: Thanks for having me on.
1: Once again, that's Timothy Caulfield, a researcher and a professor in the Health Law and Science Policy Department at the University of Alberta. Like we said in the conversation, if it feels like it's almost too good to be true, there's a very good chance that it is. And you just got to go to where those sites are reputable. You can't find yourself going down the rabbit hole to these doctors, quote unquote, that aren't real, that are providing you with terrible information. And again, you don't want to play with your health. All right, we'll take a break here. We're going to talk about health from a different perspective. There's new research out that speaks to challenges that new parents seem to be facing. And these are conversations that aren't comfortable because some of the challenges that we're facing mentally have to do with potentially hurting our children. Nicole Fairbrother is a clinical associate professor in the Department of Family Practice out at the University of British Columbia. We're going to get into going into those dark corners of mental health, especially with new parents, on the other side of the break. I'm Rob Fay. 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
1: Well, there's new research that's suggesting that half of new parents experience unwanted or intrusive thoughts of accidentally or maybe even intentionally harming their infant. And for the most, those thoughts aren't a sign that they're dangerous. But why do these thoughts happen and when should they be taken seriously? Joining us to talk about this is Nicole Fairbrother. She's a clinical associate professor in the Department of Family Practice at the University of British Columbia. Nicole, welcome to the program.
16: It's very nice to be here. Thanks so much for having me.
1: Can you describe what these unwanted thoughts of harming an infant typically look like, and how common are they really among new parents?
16: Outside of reproduction, outside of the perinatal period, we have a lot of research on intrusive thoughts. And what we know is that 95% of the general population experiences occasional thoughts that are unwanted. They feel intrusive, so they feel like something that happens to you. We know they're more common when you're stressed. They tend to be about the things we're preoccupied with. And the ones we notice are the ones that we find kind of morally distressing, off-putting. Why am I having a horrible thought? So among new parents, the best data that we have is that close to 99% of new parents experience some unwanted intrusive thoughts of their baby being harmed by accident. And then fully one half or even slightly more will report unwanted intrusive thoughts of hurting their baby on purpose. And to just give you a kind of example, so you can see what kind of thought we're talking about. I think a lot of people can relate to, you know, driving down the freeway, someone's riding their bike or walking really close to the edge of the freeway, and you have a sudden thought of, I could just turn the wheel and drive into that person. Or you see someone standing on the edge of the metro and you think, you know, a subway station, and you think, oh, all I'd have to do is nudge and I could knock them over. When that happens, they're not experienced the way that we mostly experience thoughts of violence, where you're angry, you're frustrated, and you think, oh, you don't even really think, you slam your coffee cup, you slam your car door. These really feel like kind of surprising, out of the blue images or thoughts.
1: So what is going on in the brain in life circumstances after birth that makes these kind of thoughts so common, like even in parents who would never, ever act on them?
16: Why they happen may be a forever mystery. I don't know that we have a concrete answer. But what we hypothesize is that these thoughts make us careful. These thoughts are most likely to happen in situations where you are responsible for something that is both precious and fragile. So nobody has intrusive thoughts about pushing a bodybuilder to the ground. Do you know what I mean? We only ever have intrusive thoughts about things that we could actually do, that could be possible. And they're very often about the things that we are afraid of and don't want to have happen. So if you think about why would it make sense for a parent to have intrusive thoughts about their baby accidentally rolling off the bed, for example? Well, you could imagine that having thoughts like that remind you that the baby could roll off the bed, and it kind of reminds you to be careful and have a look at the baby, make sure the baby stays on the bed. So what we have hypothesized is that what if the thoughts of hurting your baby on purpose are the same? Because if you have an intrusive thought, I could just push the baby off the bed, you are probably going to reach down, pick up the baby, and hold her tight. And in our experience of talking to new parents, when they have thoughts like, I'm making dinner and I'm cutting up vegetables and the baby's in a little vibrating chair on the counter near me and I have a sudden image, I could just reach over and stab the baby's foot. It looks like a thought about, I'm going to hurt my baby on purpose. But what happens when that thought occurs is the parent becomes anxious and moves the baby further away from the knife. One possibility is that we have evolved to have both kinds of thoughts because they motivate us to engage in behaviors that increase safety. And we only have these thoughts about things that could happen in the moment. So you don't have an intrusive thought, what if 3 weeks from now I drop the baby in a pond? Nobody has that thought. It doesn't happen. We have the thought, what if I bang the baby's head on the side of the doorframe while walking through the doorframe right now? So they function a little bit as these what ifs that then create this awareness and vigilance to safety, which if that gets out of hand can become obsessive compulsive disorder. But at normal levels is kind of creating this constant sort of vigilance to safety.
1: Nicole Fairbrother is a clinical associate professor in the Department of Family Practice at the University of British Columbia, joining us here on Weekends Heard Across the Course Radio Network. I've raised two kids, Nicole, and I tell you this, I would never have said what we're talking about publicly. And I don't know if that's because I might have felt ashamed or maybe just even afraid to mention this, but why don't more people talk about this?
16: So I remember years ago when I first became interested in this topic, there had only been one paper published on it. And I remember talking to some colleagues about, well, what about OCD among new parents, you know, intrusions of harm related to the baby? And the feedback I got was, no, let's not bother with that. There's really not going to be much there. So when I started 20 some years ago, this was not a topic that there was much awareness about. And I would say that today, the data that we have is that among healthcare professionals, knowledge about this topic is highly, highly variable and in general quite low. So there's some Canadian research showing that even among psychiatrists, their ability to recognize a perinatal presentation of obsessive compulsive disorder, which is the mental health condition that these thoughts can sometimes develop into, their ability to do that is very low. So I would say even among healthcare professionals, there are some with some good knowledge and some with very little. This hasn't really been talked about publicly a lot. Most parents haven't heard about it, and they're afraid to tell anyone in case there's judgment or, worst case scenario, punitive responses or responses that are related to preventing child abuse and that their child might be removed from their care. And although that's an extreme example, it's probably a bit of a coin toss as to whether a parent discloses this to a healthcare professional and then may be monitored for child abuse. So that fear is not unwarranted, if you like.
1: And I'm so glad we're having this conversation, because this isn't necessarily just for the mom or the dad that's having these feelings. This is for somebody who might be confided in. Maybe the mom or dad comes to you, you're the partner, you're the grandparent or the friend, and you want to make sure that you don't say the wrong thing or you have the right way to respond. Is that not a part of the conversation as well?
16: The question that often comes up in this area is, are they dangerous? Are they a risk factor for violence? And how do we know when they might be dangerous? And I think that the vast, vast majority of the time, they're just a normal, unpleasant part of early parenting. In the research that I have done looking at association of these thoughts with aggression, we have no evidence to date across two separate studies that there's any association with violence. Where that has become tricky is, you know, there are some really heavily publicized tragic cases of parents who harm their infants. And very often that happens in the context of a postpartum psychosis. This is not something that has been looked at maybe as carefully as we need to down the road, but all of the existing evidence would suggest that when intrusive thoughts, like the ones we're talking about, become dangerous, the evidence seems to suggest that they're two separate conditions. So the intrusive thoughts do not become dangerous. And for most people, if in the absence of also experiencing psychosis, these are not dangerous thoughts.
1: It was a pleasure to meet you today. I'm glad we had the chance to share a topic that I think is delicate, but definitely needs to be spoken of. So thank you for your time, Nicole.
16: Thank you so much for inviting me.
1: That is a pretty candid conversation with Nicole Fairbrother out of the University of British Columbia. I'd love to hear from you on this. Hit me up on my socials at Rob Fay, which is R-O-B, F as in Frank, A-I. All right, a very quick break here. When we come back, Canada's government has made a big effort to try and increase the amount of rental properties available across this country. The question is the commitment enough to match the wording? We'll get into that on the other side of the break. I'm Rob Fay. 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
24: The following is a paid commercial program. Unless otherwise identified, the guests on the program are employees of or otherwise represent the advertiser. The opinions expressed therein are those of the advertiser and do not necessarily reflect the views and policies of 980 CFPL.
25: Cuba's national power grid collapsed again last week. This collapse marks the sixth time this year millions of Cubans have been left without electricity. The trickle-down impact has left many without access to clean drinking water or food.

0: Severe domestic infrastructure failures have intensified in Cuba this year due to the oil blockade. Unlike many other parts of the world, here, most of the outdated electrical grid runs on oil. Therefore, it's not only cars that can't drive, but power plants that can't run. Cubans are now largely resorting to open wood or charcoal fires to cook. But that leads to perhaps the biggest question of all. Cook what? The food shortage is dire. The conflict is between governments, but those suffering have nothing to do with that. They're just trying to survive. And the church in Cuba is playing a role, rendering help in Jesus' name. Let's stand with them in prayer. Welcome to Haven Today. I'm David Wolin, sharing the great story that's all about Jesus. Today's program is an extension of our weekday series, and I pray this will be a milestone for this ministry. Today's program is called The Untold Stories of Cuba. The news coming out of Cuba tends to be a trickle at best these days. Right now, the world's attention is riveted on the Middle East because that conflict affects every nation. But the situation in Cuba is different. While the world is grappling with a small reduction in the flow of oil exports, Cuba has had all incoming oil cut off. And obviously, there are political and government-level efforts and interests going on here. We'll not be getting into that part of it. Our focus is what's happening on the ground among the millions of regular people who are, as a rule, because of how Cuba's political system works, barely getting by. Acute poverty is the norm in Cuba, and that was true before January of this year. And since then, the situation has become dire indeed. And so joining me now is my friend and colleague in ministry, Danny Rojas. Hey, Danny, good to have you back.
1: Thank you, David. It's great to be here.
0: Well, Danny, you're the director of El Faro de Redención, which is Haven's Spanish language ministry to Cuba. And just briefly introduce those who aren't familiar with this. What is El Faro de Redención?
1: El Faro de Redención, which means Redemption's Lighthouse or the Lighthouse of Redemption, is a Bible teaching ministry. 5 days a week, we're on the air on Trans World Radio, which covers the entire island of Cuba. And we focus on Christ-centered preaching. Every single episode contains a call to trust in Christ. But the way that it's designed, it is to strengthen the church. It is to encourage pastors and leaders and even, you know, people that have never trusted in Christ to look to Jesus. And I think that that resonates with that image of the lighthouse. We're shining the light of Christ through radio and also podcasts and, you know, YouTube and wherever else people can hear the program.
0: Yeah. And it was about 10 years ago when our predecessors, Danny, first stepped into Cuba and began seeking for the Lord to open doors to do some ministry there. That was a dream he planted in the hearts of Charles Morris and Dan Warren, who came before you and I. But now, 10 years later, batons have been passed, and this ministry is still going forward in a powerful way. And you and I are actually going to be talking about some of these untold stories. And I say untold with several dimensions. In one aspect, just the world does not hear a lot about Cuba in general. It just doesn't show up much in the news media, even though it's such a close neighbor to the United States. But there's another aspect of stories that are not told, because even if the news media was talking more about Cuba, they would not be talking about the things that we're going to be touching on. So yeah. I kind of teed that up for you, Danny, but what kind of things does that include?
1: Well, you know, God is at work in Cuba. I mean, there are great things happening. You know, I was talking to a pastor just a day or two ago, and we were discussing the size of the average church in Cuba. It's close to 150. Mm-hmm. The way he expressed it was on the high end of 1 to 150.
0: Wow.
1: And that's because of the crisis. God is using this to draw many people to himself, and the churches are full.
0: That's right. That's
1: and they'd be bigger if they had more room. They can't build new churches. So, yeah, it's an amazing thing.
0: So there is a tale, a true story of faith and growth, dare I say revival, happening in Cuba. We'll be talking about that. We'll also be talking about the dire situation in terms of food shortage. And we're using this opportunity to bring a campaign to our Haven listeners everywhere. And, you know, every year, the Ministry of Alfaro does depend upon listeners responding to fund this very important gospel outreach to Cuba. But we're doing something different this time. We're calling this campaign Faith and Food for Cuba. And the reason is simply that we cannot stop preaching the gospel. That is our mission. But we also cannot do that and pretend like this is a business as usual kind of moment when people are barely finding enough food each day for their families to survive. I mean, just biblically, with the compassion of Christ within us, which is from the Spirit, we are compelled to do more. And so that is what we will be doing, and we'll be talking more about that in the course of this program. Now, the intention, we'll just kind of let listeners in on kind of what happened behind the scenes here. The intention was for you and I to have a conversation with our partner, Don Elmore, and United Servants Abroad.
2: Yeah.
0: There were some internet difficulties, technical difficulties on his end that we just couldn't seem to resolve. So I ended up giving him a call on the telephone. Good old-fashioned technology came through for us. And so we'll be hearing that conversation in just a moment. So we'll be telling you in this conversation what we're doing and how you can respond. And we do thank you for doing that. But as is our pattern and custom here at Haven, we're going to get started with a song of worship, pointing our attentions to the God who is mighty to save. And so here is Laura Story.

0: Now joining us is a good friend now for many years, Don Elmore, the founder and president of United Servants Abroad. Don, thanks so much for joining us today.
1: Oh, it's a pleasure to be with you in ministry again, David. Thanks for having us.
0: Absolutely. Well, this is a partnership, really, that goes back. The relationship between El Faro de Redención and United Servants Abroad is kind of a hand-in-glove relationship, and that's for a lot of reasons, and I really see the Lord's hand in this, because fidelity to a mission for a nonprofit, for a ministry, is really, really key. And for El Faro, it's very clear we're called to preach the gospel. That's what the Lord's given us the expertise to do and the calling to do. But then there is this urgency, especially for a situation like the country of Cuba and the people of Cuba, who are facing so many difficulties, and their material difficulties of great, great concern. We can't simply preach the gospel and ignore those material needs. And that's why, for me, I see the Lord's hand in this as El Faro partners with United Servants Abroad, because you do have expertise in precisely this, and you've been on the ground doing these kinds of things in Cuba for many years, haven't you?
1: Yes, we have. It's been our pleasure to work with the people and the pastors of Cuba, and we just want to reach out to them and help them in any way we can.
0: And that's taken many forms over many years, going back quite some time. And it just seems to me that this is a kind of a for such a time as this, kind of a thing that the Lord has put in place, because the need in Cuba has always been there, but it is acute now. And that doesn't even put it strongly enough. Crisis, severe. I know these are the kinds of words that come to mind when we think about where the people of Cuba are right now because of what's taken place over the last 8-9 months since the blockade of oil began, and then the subsequent sanctions. And so, Don, why don't you tell us what you have seen, since you are in Cuba quite often? What does the situation look like on the ground right now in Cuba when you get off the plane?
1: Well, it's definitely different now than it was 6 or 8 months ago. Mm-hmm. Even. It is just dire. And, you know, when we step off the plane today and get our luggage and walk outside, there's very few people out there, and we used to have to work our way through the crowds that were there to greet others. So that's gone. There's no taxis there to pick up people. Hmm. So once we get through this and get to our transportation, the people are picking us, and get out on the highway, the highways are empty, and the few cars we see on the highway today are probably mostly government officials.
0: Mm-hmm.
1: And the surrounding that we're in, as soon as we get there, is totally different.
0: And that's a direct result of the fact that incoming oil and gas has been totally blockaded. Therefore, there's just a very minimal amount, either in whatever remains in reserves or the small amount that is just pumped out of the ground there in Cuba to run some of the electric grid, I think. But, you know, when you cut off an entire country from incoming gasoline, the cars that run on it don't have the means to go, you know, to go anywhere. So
1: right.
0: So many things just grind to a halt.
1: It definitely does. And it makes life difficult. That's for sure. But, you know, once we're with our folks there, we soon learn what the real crisis is all about.
0: Mm.
1: And it's three things, David. It's food, water, and electricity.
0: Mm-hmm.
1: And mostly the lack of those three things.
0: Yeah.
1: And I'll just share with you some about the beginning with the food. The last ration from the government for the people is in March.
0: Mm.
1: And they've received 1 bag of coffee, 3 pounds of sugar, and 1 loaf of bread.
0: Mm.
1: And these distributions are usually monthly, have been usually monthly. So this is what they received for this month. And, you know, the next month, they never did know what they were going to get, just whatever the government had in their surpluses to distribute to the people. So that has all been halted now. So food now is really hard to find. You have to get out and search and find the food. There's vegetables that can be found, but just real substance food is difficult to find. And once you find it, it's expensive.
0: Yeah.
1: Someone told me that they saw eggs for sale and they were selling 2 eggs for $7. I mean, just outrageous.
0: Yeah.
1: A small can of condensed milk, $2. You know, and we're talking about people are making less than $40 a month. They're trying to live on at this point in time.
0: Yeah, yeah. So, and that's an important point to make. So for anyone who's listening and thinking, wow, $7 sounds like a lot for 2 eggs. So imagine if your monthly budget, whatever it is, you know, we're talking, less than a quarter, maybe a sixth of your monthly budget to buy 2 eggs. That's the situation
1: right
0: in Cuba.
1: Yes. And so, you know, you see people in the cities rummaging through dumpsters all the time, seeing what they can find to eat. And, you know, once you find food, it needs to be consumed that same day because there is no refrigeration with no electricity. So they go long periods of time without electric. A week ago, tomorrow, the entire island was shut down. There was no electric anywhere. And that lasted for almost 2 days. And then when it did come back on, over half of the island was still without electric. And even today, they're receiving electric maybe 2 or 3 hours a day, regardless of where you are.
0: Yeah.
1: So that has an impact on a lot of things. For instance, primary kids are back in school again, and they're being released at noon because they have no food to feed them, to keep them at school. So they send them home, and they stay at home then. So their education is being shortened by this situation. And hopefully they do get food when they get home.
0: Mm.
1: You know, there's a problem right now with just nourishment for pregnant women and for young children. The people who need that extra good nourishment is just not there.
0: Yeah. And so for that reason, and with that in mind, your ministry of United Servants Abroad, which is Haven Ministries and El Faro's ongoing partner and has been in Cuba, you have begun focusing a lot of your attention on trying to meet these needs. And that's actually precisely why we're coming on the air to talk about this today. And so I want to just set you up to talk about what this looks like. But before I do, let me just speak to our listeners about what we are doing today, right now, and why. El Faro de Redención, which is our Spanish language ministry to Cuba that proclaims the gospel every single day, that is funded through listeners just like you. And so every year we come onto the Haven Today broadcast and raise the needed funds. So for us, that comes to about $400,000, which is the balance of what we need to cover. And that does get raised and has for years now through people who respond and say, yes, I want to be part of what the Lord is doing, proclaiming the gospel in the island of Cuba, reaching people who otherwise would not hear the good news of the gospel. However, just in our conscience before the Lord, we're just deeply moved. We can't do that as though this was business as normal for us, even ministry business as normal, and ignore the very physical, urgent physical material needs, you know. And there's a lot of places in the Bible that speak to this. I think of the book of James, where he's saying, if a brother or sister is poorly clothed and lacking in daily food, and one of you says to them, go in peace, be warmed and filled, without giving them the things needed for the body, what good is that? And he says, so also faith by itself, if it does not have works, is dead. This is a moment, I think, for Cuba, where we need to do both. We can't stop proclaiming the gospel, but we cannot, in a moment like this, do that without also doing that work of warming and filling, so to speak, and meeting those material needs, which is why in this very, very critical campaign, which we've never done something like this before for Cuba, but we're going to be splitting whatever comes in 50-50. So for every dollar that is given for El Faro, we're going to be taking half of that for the ministry and the ongoing work of proclaiming the gospel, but we're going to take the other half of that and put it towards food and meeting those needs, so that both of them in equal measure are going together to meet the physical needs of Cuba. So the total amount that we are seeking to raise here is $800,000, which is a huge amount, a reach amount for us. But how could we do less at a time such as this? And so now, Don, I want to pivot back to what you're doing and have been setting up the logistics to do. You are sending entire shipping containers full of food for the people of Cuba. Talk about what that is and what that looks like.
1: Yes. For Last couple of years, we've shipped, I'm guessing probably right now, probably about 45 containers of humanitarian help to Cuba. And we can send a container of rice, and the container of rice will contain about 38,000 pounds of rice. And we have no problems getting anything through customs at all, Dave. We've been blessed these years, and the containers go to our staging site, and then from there, they're distributed through churches throughout all of Cuba, and that gets it into Cuba. So the rice comes out to be about 92 cents a pound, and a serving about 50 cents a pound or so.
0: Wow.
1: So in one container, there's about 580,000 servings, and that, you know, just a one-time serving, 580,000. Mm. So if you look at a church or a community of, say, 1,000, if a church is trying to take care of 1,000 people, a container would feed them one serving a day for almost a year, just a little less than a year. So one container feeding that 1,000 people for almost a year with one serving of rice a day.
0: Wow, that's incredible. And if I'm doing my math correctly, with this goal that we've set, we'll be able to send full containers of food. I think you told me there are 40 feet long containers that come into the port and then, as you say, are distributed through the church network that we've been building up together over the years. And there are hundreds of churches connected in total now, but we'll be able to, I think, fund 10 full containers or more. I mean, if more funds come in, we will send more food, but this is certainly a stretch goal for us. And so this is the need that we're seeking to meet. And Don, I want to circle back to something that's really, really important that you said, because we're not the only organization that's involved in bringing food into Cuba at this very urgent time. But some of these international organizations, we won't name them by name, but we all know them. You know, they have budgets in the hundreds of millions of dollars. And yet, how long does it take, you know, for any kind of aid to come into the country? But then secondly, through whom is it being distributed and to whom? The fact that it's through this pre-existing network of churches means that every grain of rice is going to go through the right channels, be delivered to the places where there's no government officials in between that rice and the people who need it. It's actually going to be flowing through churches, through pastors, through the hands of believers, you know, into those churches. And then, as I understand it, some of it into local communities as well around there, so that this is a ministry of the gospel in a very tangible way. And so for me, when I'm thinking about meeting critical, urgent needs like the ones that are being faced in Cuba right now, it seems like this is absolutely the best way. And the Lord's already sort of paved this road for us ahead of time so that we're ready to meet these needs at such an urgent moment.
1: Well, just to give you an example of how quickly we can respond, we have our container here, we order the rice, and we can get the rice within 5 to 6 working days. And then the following week, we make an appointment to have it shipped out of Miami. And it only takes 3 days to get it to Miami. So it's quick. Mm. It happens rather quickly there.
0: Yeah. And time is of the essence. You know, I mean, we all know what it feels like to have hunger pangs or to feel a little hungry and how urgent that might feel just in the course of a day. But when days pile into weeks, pile into months, and on it goes, and parents are looking at their children and also at the perhaps elderly grandparent age or great-grandparent age, people all in the same home, and you're trying to scrounge up enough food just to keep everyone alive, the urgency of it just compounds over time. And this is a moment where really every day does count. And I think a lot of people thought the problem would have been solved by this point, whether it was diplomatically or whatever the means were going to be, and the crisis would be resolved. But the truth is, it is not. And we're not hearing about it as much in the news these days either. And so this is a time, I think, for those of us who love and follow Jesus and feel the need to do what James 2 is talking about, to have our faith be matched with our works, to be bringing the truth of the gospel gospel, as well as a compassionate hands and feet of Jesus kind of witness together. Well, this is a moment that you can do it, and you can do it through a ministry that you know is going to be good to its word and use these funds precisely for what they've been laid out to accomplish. So, Don, we're going to talk a little bit more as this series goes on, but I really want to thank you and United Servants Abroad for the faithful work that you are doing and have been doing for so many years. The Lord has provided for this very moment of crisis, and I think one day we're going to look back at this with awe and wonder at what he has done, both through these ministries, but through the people who are giving so that this work can happen. So again, to you and your team, thank you.
1: You're quite welcome. And if I can just share with you Galatians 6:10 that I often think of when I'm arriving back in Miami, and it simply says, you know, we're to do good to all people, but especially to the family of believers. And I think of these family of believers in Cuba who are at such a critical time, Dave, that needs our help. So I'll just leave you with that.
0: Amen. This is Haven Today. I'm David Wolin. The need is urgent. The opportunity to make a difference is right here. Every dollar given will accomplish these two things in equal measure: sharing the hope of the gospel and feeding entire churches and surrounding communities through the church. And you can give to this by phone at 865-HAVEN, 865-HAVEN. Just be sure to designate your gift for Faith and Food for Cuba. You can do the same thing online at haventoday.org, haventoday.org. I'm David Wolin. Won't you come back again next time? We'll be keeping it all about Jesus. It's The Great Story here on Haven Today. For your walk with Jesus, I'm David Wolin with Haven Today, inviting you to anchor your day in God's Word. You can learn a lot about a relationship by listening to names. For example, a student might call their professor Dr. Smith, while colleagues call him James and close friends call him Jim. But here's something interesting. The writers of the New Testament do not often do this with Jesus. Only a handful of times do any of them refer to Jesus without a title, like Lord, Christ, or Messiah. And who knew Jesus better than his apostles? I think 1 Peter 3:15 sheds some light on this. It says, "In your hearts, honor Christ the Lord as holy." So what about you? In your heart, do you honor Christ the Lord as holy? You'll find more encouragement for your walk with Jesus. Just visit haventoday.org.
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4: From the National Newsroom of the Canadian Press, I'm Don Mitchell. The U.S. Coast Guard has confirmed debris from an Ontario air ambulance has been found roughly 150 kilometers southeast of Boston. The Gulfstream G-100 jet lost contact with air traffic control early yesterday while en route from Bermuda to Boston. ABC's Ariel Metropolis says the search is now on for the six people on board.
5: The U.S. Coast Guard says that there were four Canadians on board and two people from Bermuda. And in the darkness, the Coast Guard says they are still out there looking for them, though aviation experts say this is not an easy task.
4: The operations manager for Hamilton-based Latitude Air Ambulance says it's the first time the company has lost contact with one of its planes. Alberta First Nations are mobilizing voters ahead of October's referendum on the province's future. On the 19th, Albertans will decide whether the province should stay in Canada or hold a second binding referendum on separation. Organizer Angel Uhl of the Confederacy of Treaty 6 First Nations says she's never voted in a provincial election, but this time is different, and she's been working to help get out the vote.
6: For me, the importance is Treaty No. 6 represents a continuing relationship with the Crown and Canada. the decisions being made in this referendum matter to treaty people and our nations and our future generations.
4: Interest on the vote appears to be high across the province. Elections Alberta has reported that more than 650,000 mail-in ballot packages have been sent out. Meanwhile, industry experts say Alberta's looming referendum is a perfect case study on the effects of artificial intelligence.
7: Angus Bridgman of the Ontario-based Media Ecosystem Observatory says AI platforms could tell you separation would hike taxes for Albertans, and the next day, it could tell you taxes would go down. Bridgman says AI is only as good as the information it draws from, and that information is constantly shifting. Elections Alberta says on its website, AI-powered chatbots and search engines are increasingly being used to find and summarize information found online. Jason White, The Canadian Press.
4: Overseas, regional officials have learned that authorities in the United Arab Emirates shared with Israel a list of passengers and crew ahead of last week's fly-Dubai flight, which a pilot attempted to seize control of. The details raised questions over how the attacker evaded detection after an investigation revealed the Omani co-pilot had been barred from flying in his own country. ABC's Rena Roy has those details.
8: Multiple sources familiar with the investigation say the suspect was previously flagged as a security risk, telling ABC News he was found in possession of extremist materials while serving as a co-pilot trainee for another airline, Oman Air, in 2024. He was later grounded from flying for 1 year.
4: Preliminary details have highlighted several major security lapses, including how a citizen of Oman, an Arab country that has no diplomatic relations with Israel, was even allowed to fly a plane load of Israelis to Tel Aviv. This is the Canadian Press. In sports and the CFL, the Montreal Alouettes clinched the East Division with a 37-10 win over the Winnipeg Blue Bombers last night. Elsewhere, the Lions got by the Argos 24-17. There are 14 games today in Week 4 of the NFL. It features the Colts and Commanders from London, England. Other marquee matchups include the Cowboys at the Texans, Patriots and Bills, and the Rams are in Philadelphia. In the NHL, 5 games tonight. 3 Canadian teams in action. The Jets are in Detroit for an early game. The Flames are in Seattle, and the Canucks will host the Golden Knights. Scores from last night include the Sens beating the Leafs 3-2. The Canadiens lost 6-5 in overtime to Pittsburgh. The Oilers got by Seattle 3-1. And Liam Ogren celebrated his 100th NHL game, scoring a goal and assisting on another in the Canucks 4-1 win over the Flames. And in Major League Baseball, it'll be 2 games in the National League Division Series today, with the San Diego Padres in Milwaukee to face the Brewers, and the Dodgers host Atlanta. From the Canadian Press, I'm Don Mitchell.

0: The course of this policy, digging into all of the annual reports of these big pension funds, and there's a lot of pages and a lot of writing, but the actual economic data, the investment data, is very sort of sketchy and all over the map. And a couple of years ago, the government, in one of the, I think it was the 2023 budget, they passed a provision saying that these pension funds should publicly report what they're investing in and what geographies they're investing in. The law was passed, but then it's never been implemented. It just kind of seems like it got forgotten somewhere along the way. So it's hard for us to know in detail what these funds are investing in. But broadly speaking, we can see again and again that the shift has been to move more of their investments outside of Canada.
1: James McLeod is an editorial director and director of communications at the Canadian Shield Institute, joining us here on Weekends, heard across the Corus Radio Network. Okay, well, let me put the shoe into the other foot here for a second, or the foot into the shoe. Critics say pension trustees are going to maximize the returns for retirees and not act as tools of industrial policy. So, you know, you're talking about this 3% mandate, and I'm more curious to know, how do you answer the concern that a 3% mandate might risk savers' money to subsidize Canadian ventures?
0: So there's a couple things going on here. One is that these pension funds have all shifted to active management, which has sort of huge overhead associated with it. In the case of the Canada Pension Plan, annually, their sort of administrative overhead is something like, $2, $3 billion a year. And they pay even more than that in terms of like trading fees and just, investment expenses. And an argument, if we were just chasing the best possible returns, forgetting about all of those expenses, shifting back to a passive approach where you're just kind of putting the money in the stock and bond market and forgetting about it and just taking market returns might be the better approach. They say that they need to do this active management to sort of balance risk and, make sure things are stable, not too much economic exposure to any one country, that kind of thing. When we look into the data, a lot of these pension funds have their own benchmarks, which are supposed to be risk equivalent, like just tracking market performance. These pension funds often don't beat their own chosen benchmarks. So they're kind of grading their own homework and still failing. Our point of view is that if we're doing all of this kind of active management and really being super front foot into the market, then the very least we can expect them to do is play the home field advantage and being invested in Canadian companies and Canadian growth assets that can both provide good returns and propel the Canadian economy. And we're only calling for 3%. If you can't put 3% into Canadian growth assets and then balance out the risk and everything else with the other 97% of the funds you're managing, I don't know. It seems like that should be possible.
1: I think it should be possible as well. James, before we part ways, over the next couple of weeks, you're going to be publishing report cards on each of the aforementioned Maple 8 funds, and you're going to grade them on how Canadian their investments really are. What are you hoping those report cards will show, and what would a quote-unquote good score look like?
0: Well, honestly, I mean, we've written them all. They're sort of waiting to roll out one a week. There are no funds that are really good, but they do each have a different story. Like I said, the Healthcare Ontario Pension Fund appears to be very Canadian, but it's really clustered in safe assets. Another one that I find really interesting to focus on is the Quebec pension fund CDPQ, which actually does have a mandate to invest in Quebec specifically, and their returns are not worse than the other Maple 8. So there are kind of, when you get into the details of comparing and contrasting all these funds, you see that none of them are doing a great job, but there's a lot to learn about how we could improve.
1: It's such an interesting conversation. I thought the report was great, and I love the accountability angle on this as well. James, thank you for joining me bright and early this morning.
0: Thanks so much for having me.
1: You got it. James McLeod, Director of Communications and an Editorial Director at the Canadian Shield Institute. We post all of our interviews right after the show. If you've missed any of them, don't forget, you can always go wherever you download your podcast. That James McLeod interview, definitely worth a re-listen. Okay, quick break here. When we come back this week in AI, which includes six artificial intelligence giants who have all signed a pledge that Donald Trump himself calls morally binding. We'll get into that next.
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1: Lots to talk about when it comes to artificial intelligence, or what is Donald Trump calling it, super intelligence, as he tries to rebrand something that has captivated the globe? Francis Sims, Associate Dean, Faculty of Applied Sciences and Technology out at Humber Polytechnic, kind enough to join me to break down everything well beyond the branding. Francis, good morning to you.
2: Good morning, Rob. Happy to be here.
1: Well, let's talk about this new White House AI pledge that has no penalties, no deadlines, and companies choosing their own auditors. President Trump calls it morally binding. Speaker Johnson says that it's voluntary. Can you walk us through what this is? And is this actually something, or is this just something to the appearance of safety?
2: Well, the last couple of weeks, there's been a lot of talk about AI, and then the UN happened, and then Xi Jinping, the leader of China, came and visited President Trump, and they had a nice big dinner. And then on September 29th, six AI leaders, including, the leader from Anthropic, OpenAI, Google, Meta, NVIDIA, and even Elon Musk from XAI, signed this pledge that has purportedly four layers of protection. The first two are internal controls and an internal oversight team. So they're going to basically make sure that the tool is behaving well. And then the last two are independent outside auditors and a board committee. And the interesting thing about this, like you said, is that when asked if it's morally, if it's binding, legally binding, Trump said, well, he thought it was morally binding. And so what they're saying is that they're going to pledge to do better, but they're not going to, be legally responsible for delivering against that. And when asked, President Trump said, well, there's laws in the United States that will go after them if they commit crimes. But the problem is the laws around AI in the U.S., as they are in Canada, are weak and immature, and they're being developed and proposed. So the bottom line is that this is a pledge that has effectively no teeth. There's no penalties, no deadlines, and no duty to report safety incidents. Like, I think about it like airplanes flying around the world. Every time there's an airplane accident, well, you have to report to the other countries what those incidents were. There has to be an investigation, and there's some sort of legally binding oversight. There's nothing like this at all. So it sounds good in a press release or, in front of the press, but really it doesn't have any teeth.
1: I would imagine that these six entities, these AI companies, are probably thrilled by this because, again, it shows that they've got Washington support. And at the same time, it kind of opens up the keys to the handcuffs, does it not?
2: Yeah, because it indicates, that Washington and these companies are seeing eye to eye in terms of how to move forward as quickly as possible with limited control from the government.
1: Okay, I want to get to this other one because I think this is interesting. There is OpenAI who has scrapped its next flagship model the day before its developers conference, and they say they pulled their own model for being dishonest?
2: Yeah, so the problem is the way these models are trained. So, traditional coding would put rules in place that say you can do this or you cannot do that. But what happens is when these models are created, they're trained with large data sets. And part of those instructions in those data sets are maybe like, stay inside the box, don't go out onto the big bad internet. But then as those models learn, they're getting more instructions. And we know that there's lots of different perspectives, in books, in the internet, everywhere they go. And those instructions that seem really important to us, don't do this, they just are one of like 1,000 instructions that they interpret. And what OpenAI in particular is finding is that those tools are not listening to those instructions or those guardrails that they put in place. And over the summer, we heard lots of things about OpenAI where it hacked a Hugging Face site, another site. And then most recently, it went and attacked the Australian government's Medicare site. And so we know that OpenAI in particular is not listening to the rules of the game, the tools that it creates. And I think it was so significant that they decided they needed to wait, especially just after this whole thing about trying to pledge that they're going to do better. The last thing they wanted was to launch this tool and some disaster happened just on the heels of them agreeing that they needed better oversight.
1: Francis Sims out of Humber Polytechnic joining us here on Weekends, heard across the Course Radio Network. Every time you and I talk, I'm always just stunned by some of the challenges that we're facing with AI right now. October, of course, this is timely because it is Cybersecurity Awareness Month here in this country. So obviously the right week to talk about this. How about Microsoft's new digital defense report that says AI is tilting the odds towards attackers right now? Let's talk about this.
2: Yeah, so this report just came out in the last couple of days. Listeners can Google it and read it themselves. But no surprise, Microsoft says that AI currently favors bad actors. So effectively, it can shrink attacks from days to seconds. And most break-ins still start with social engineering. We talked about this 5 years ago, 10 years ago. It was, you know, that you don't want to expose your username and password to somebody or make sure that it's a different password on one site than another, because that's how most people get in. And sure enough, Microsoft says about 3/4 of all the initial access attempts are a result of people social engineering it. And the problem is that people are still sharing passwords from site to site, not with each other, but, you know, I log into my bank and then maybe on another website, I forget and I use that particular password and then it gets stolen. And then they have, you know, they have the keys to the crown jewels. But interestingly enough, this year they report that phone scams are up because people can deep fake. In this conversation you and I are having, I could completely, you know, get a free AI model, download it from the internet, clone your voice, and then, you know, maybe call your partner back and say, oh, it's, you know, it's Rob and I need, you know, e-transfer a whole bunch of money. That's what we're starting to see in Microsoft is reporting this year. So it's gone from just the emails where they're trying to trick you to people actually calling on your phone. And you and I have talked about this before, but yep. What they're showing is that the data behind it proves that people are losing tons and tons of money with these AI-enabled attacks.
1: And Francis, before we part ways, I do want to get this story in. Quebec wanting to double what data centers pay for power. I didn't realize that there was such a discrepancy here.
2: Yeah, so data centers, like most manufacturing businesses or industrial businesses, they pay sometimes the best rate or close to the best rate, and sometimes they're given tax incentives because you want those manufacturers in the country to employ the people in your community. They currently pay about 6.8%. Hydro-Quebec wants data centers to pay about double of that, maybe about 13 cents per kilowatt hour. For large facilities. And this is the first, you know, Quebec often leads these types of approaches, and they're sometimes very similar to what's happening in Europe. But what Quebec is saying is that, look, these data center companies are making tons and tons of money hands over fist, and we need to make sure that that benefit is going to the ratepayers. And one of the best ways to do it is to charge them a lot of money for the electricity. It incentivizes them for them to become more efficient, but it also puts money back in the pockets of people that need to pay for their heating bills over the winter. And so it's an interesting strategy, but it's going to be tested in court. Google business groups and other groups are starting to, you know, really push back on this, and we might see a couple of lawsuits. And whereas Ontario had just released a new playbook on data centers, so did the federal government, but nothing specific on rates for electricities yet. So I suspect the whole country will watch what happens here in Quebec. And if it's successful, we might see this strategy deploy, you know, beyond Quebec borders shortly.
1: I think we'll see a lot of provinces take action if this works in Quebec. Francis, always a pleasure. Thank you for making time for me, Especially bright and early on a Sunday morning.
2: Thanks so much, Rob. Take care.
1: Oh, my pleasure. Francis Sims joining us out of Humber Polytechnic. Always great insight when he joins the program. Okay, we're going to take a break here. Bottom of the hour, news, weather, traffic all coming your way to get you set up for your Sunday. When we come back, Mark Carney has to put Canadian steelworkers ahead of Beijing. No, we've had a lot of people chime in about steel and just what is going on with our government and why are they turning it back to our own country. Ned Curragh is a Conservative MP out of Steel Town, that's Hamilton East and Stony Creek. He's going to stop by to talk about why Mark Carney might have to pivot here to put Canadian steelworkers ahead of China. We'll get into that conversation on the other side of the break. I'm Rob Fain. 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
1: All right, so the local LGBTQ plus groups have already issued safety alerts, and they're urging people to take extra precautions. Tell a friend where you're going, meet in public, you know, the usual stuff. But those are the basic steps, but they matter, especially when the people doing this are luring as a group. And this is fitting a wider, ugly pattern that we've seen before. Earlier this year in British Columbia, homicides linked to men seeking men apps have put these risks into the spotlight. In Edmonton last year, police charged six teens after using Grindr to lure a victim into a targeted assault and a robbery as well. The tool changes, the tactic doesn't. And using trust and anonymity online to draw somebody somewhere isolated and then overwhelm them. So again, RCMP in North Vancouver say that their serious crimes unit is now handling this investigation. They're combing through hours of camera footage and asking for anybody that might have seen it, anything. I think the message here is simple. It is really important. If you're using Grindr or any app to meet somebody, you got to treat these first meetings like you would any first meeting with a stranger. Again, like I just said, share your plans, stick to somewhere public, trust your instincts. And if something feels off before you even leave the house, chances are there might be something wrong. So that investigation is ongoing. Well, one thing that somebody asked me a little bit earlier in the week is, hey, Rob, you used to do the birthday segment. And I'm like, I don't know if this is the best segue to come out of it. But you know what? As the voice cracks, let's give it a shot here, because there are a number of significant birthdays on this special day, October the 4th, that made me realize maybe I'm getting older. Susan Sarandon's birthday is today. She's the Oscar-winning American actress, Thelma and Louise, Dead Man Walking. Susan Sarandon turns 80 today. 80. For me, Susan Sarandon forever is going to be Bull Durham, or from the movie Bull Durham. I know Thelma and Louise, Dead Man Walking got her the accolades, but that's a big deal. Liev Schreiber, the American actor known for Spotlight and X-Men Wolverine, turns 59. Alicia Silverstone, this is also going to make you feel a little older. She of Clueless fame and Batman and Robin turns 50. Dakota Johnson of 50 Shades of Grey fame and The Lost Daughter turns 37. And if you want to go back into the annals of birthdays, Charlton Heston, today was his birthday back in 1923. Buster Keaton was born in 1895, the legendary silent film comedian and director. And in the world of sports, Tony La Russa, the Hall of Fame baseball manager, born on this day back in 1944, he turns 82 today. Tony La Russa, former Vancouver Mountie, I might add. I'll never forget this. I was the PR director for South Africa at the World Baseball Classic, and we were down in, I believe it was Jupiter, Florida. And, you know, the PR guy always gets the last of the offices. So they're like, Faye, why don't you take the one at the end on the right? So I'm sitting there, I'm unpacking all of my gear. I've literally been in this office for 10 minutes, and the door knocks, and I'm like, come on in. And the door opens, and it's Tony La Russa. Like the iconic baseball manager, Tony La Russa. He's like, you're going to be in here long. And I was like, oh, I was just setting up. And he just kind of walked away, didn't do anything. Well, I find out later that it was his office. So, you know, the South Africans, they show up. They don't know any of the lay of the land there. They're just like, yeah, take the last door on the right. Little did they know that the last door on the right was the legendary manager of the St. Louis Cardinals, that of the Oakland A's. And it was funny because, and you know, this is how you know I was a rookie at the time, and this was many a year ago. As I was packing up my stuff, when I had the realization of whose office it was, and I was like, oh my God, I shouldn't even be here. Still had the presence of mind to ask if I could get a picture with him, to which he obliged. So, yeah, a little egg on my face with that one as we took the picture, but it was still awesome to have cross paths with one of the great names in baseball. Okay, question for you here as we open up the phones on the other side of the break. We had somebody on a little bit earlier in the show talking about Mark Carney's struggle when it comes to locking down deals. There's been a lot of promises made. He's been behind plenty of podiums over the last week or two trying to get Canada stronger and do this whole diversification scene. But he's now 18 months into the job, about a year and a half, give or take a couple of days here. My question to you as we open up the phones at 604-602-7373, what is your current confidence in the leadership in this country right now? We still don't have a deal with the United States, although we are getting a lot of great FaceTime around the world. So can you get past the pats on the back and the bluster globally and really focus on what matters to you as a Canadian. So we're going to open up the phone 604-602-7373, toll free anywhere in this country at 877-399-9898. As we get into the 18th month of Mark Carney's leadership in this country, have you gained confidence in his leadership or have you lost confidence in Mark Carney's leadership? 604-602-7373. We'll get to your calls next.
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0: fruit in it. I love fruit. I've always been a big time fruit eater. So it all kind of just came together at the same time where everyone was stuck at home. I had a little bit of a background in web design and marketing, and I thought, hey, we could bring this all together and make something happen. And it really has done a lot better than I thought. And yeah, it's been amazing.
1: That's such an incredible story and so relatable. We hear you, okay, we were in COVID and, home a lot and, eating jam sandwiches. And if you're a parent, you've been like, oh, I'll just finish the sandwich. I know I
0: That's right. Yeah, there's a lot of that.
1: Hey, wait a minute, that sandwich isn't half bad. I love how this jam box in London, Ontario started. So you had mentioned your mother-in-law had made the jam on the sandwich that you ate of your son's while you were during COVID. But where do the recipes come from now at Jambox?
0: So she is kind of the jam principal jam maker, let's say. She definitely helps create all of the final recipes and stuff. I mean, but a lot of the cool flavors have come from even like my son. When he was 8 a few years ago, he ran in the kitchen and said he wanted to make a jam called Waterango, his two favorite fruits, watermelon and mango. And at the time, me and my wife kind of thought like, okay, we'll do this just to motivate him. And, we were trying to be cool about it, but it went viral and became our top selling jam. And yeah, so we kind of started to swing a little into some more exotic flavors. And yeah, so that's kind of how we headed into all sorts of different regions of jam making.
1: That's so much fun and such a family business, right? The where
0: Definitely.
1: it started, that you're working with your mother-in-law's recipes, that she'll have her own techniques and she's running quality control, even though
0: Yes,
1: you might be,
0: definitely.
1: we all know what that's like,
0: It's
1: quality
0: fun though. I
1: control.
0: love it. It's yeah, she's great.
1: Mother-in-law's quality control. Okay.
0: That's right.
1: And then Waterango. So I'm assuming watermelon, mango. And why wouldn't that be a great combination? And so there must be some unique qualities because they're watery fruits, watermelon, maybe not so much the mango. So how do you manage the unique dynamics compared to, let's say, pear or apple, which is a little denser fruit? How are you handling the watermelon juiciness in your jam?
0: Well, I mean, just I guess cooking it a little bit longer, but ultimately we were pretty surprised how it set up without really much of a change to the recipe making. Yeah, and we still get little bits and chunks in there, which is really cool because again, when we were blending it and breaking it down, we weren't really sure, or sorry, rather how it would break down in the jam. But yeah, it worked out amazing. It's really cool. It's got a nice texture to it.
1: Well, that's really cool as well, in that texture is really important in jam. Certainly, jellies are fine, which obviously have they're smooth, they're don't have bits of fruit in them. But I personally kind of like the jams because I want to see a little bit of that fruit, and particularly in the winter, when fruit's a distant memory and the season is still a lot of months away before we'll be in the garden again or at the patches close to home or the orchards. So really nice that you mentioned texture and pay particular attention to that in your jams at Jambox in London, Ontario. Jay, what are some of the biggest challenges in running a business centered only on jam? There's no backup plan. The jam has to be good.
0: Yeah, that's right. You know what? I think finding fruit, consistently finding just good local fruit. There's such a small window. So like if we're talking about peaches or nectarine, like a nectarine's a little bit longer, but peaches, maybe there's like 4 to 5 weeks, 4 weeks where you kind of got to get them, wash them, freeze them, like get everything ready for the whole year. And yeah, so I mean, it's fun though. We love doing it.
1: It must really create so much magic throughout the seasons. I know I'm always looking forward to the first strawberries, the first blueberries, the first apples, the first whatever. And I find that as the seasons change, and I think, oh my gosh, summer is over. Somehow the apples and pears are calling me into the fall, like welcoming me.
0: 100%,
1: And you must feel the same way. And certainly, even in the winter, there's fruits that we focus on more than a lot of the citrus is around and available. And, over the holidays, we start to see more clementines and that sort of thing in. So, how wonderful that your business is going all around the year with the very unique fruits that you have available.
0: Yeah, thank you.
1: Jay, we hear a lot about secret ingredients. We think in barbecue sauce, there's a secret element to the sauce, or we hear love is the secret ingredient, for some of the homemade food.
0: Yeah, that's probably it.

0: Right there. Yeah.
1: So that is the secret to great jam, loving the fruit, loving the process, loving the customers who are going to enjoy it.
0: Yeah, genuinely just loving what you do. I think that makes a big difference when you just are happy and enjoying it. Something about that, it changes the flavor, the experience. I don't know what it is, but it really does make the difference. And I found this time and time again, going even myself shopping as a customer at various places. You can tell the difference.
1: So there you go. Jambox, London, Ontario. Jay Evans and his wife founded out of COVID. They say necessity is the mother of invention. You had lots of
0: Yes.
1: fruit and lots of time. We all started babysitting sourdough during COVID and have continued that
0: That's
1: on. And
0: right.
1: gardening and jam making are also some things that were, I guess, silver lining out of that difficult time. And you mentioned the Watarango, the combination of watermelon and mango, your son's creative introduction and actually a family favorite. But there's so many creative flavors. I honestly, and I'll save my dignity and not say how long I've been in agri food, but the number of creative jam flavors that you have, kiwi, pineapple, tell us more about some of the most unique jams that you create at Jambox.
0: Yeah, I mean, my daughter also came up with one called banana colada, which is banana, pineapple, and coconut.
1: Wow.
0: It's very interesting and very popular. Midnight also. Midnight is a jam with black currant, blackberry, blueberry, and black raspberries. Sort of very unique, deep berry flavor. It's amazing. Anyone that tries it's really kind of wowed by it. Yeah, like strawberry watermelon. Strawberry, pear, and watermelon. That's a personal favorite of mine.
1: You've talked about combinations of three for actually the Midnight has four fruits in it, but is there a limit to the number of fruits that you will explore with in creating a new flavor of jam?
0: I wouldn't know. I haven't put a limit on it. The biggest one would be fruit fusion, which has red grapes, pineapples, pears, peaches, and strawberries.
1: Oh wow. I bet
0: Yeah.
1: that's got a wonderful aroma and a really unique
0: It
1: taste.
0: has very like almost fruit cocktail, but not like the cups of fruit cocktail, like a genuine fruit cocktail flavor. It's really nice.
1: So much to look forward to. Jay, are you working on the development of any new or unusual flavors right now?
0: Yeah, definitely. So we just released a carrot cake jam, which has carrot, pineapple, apples, pears, and savory spices.
1: Wow. And that would be really great for the fall. And
0: Yes.
1: also Easter, we start to have in the springtime, we're thinking of rabbits and carrots and all
0: That's right.
1: of that.
0: Yes.
1: Sounds delicious. How creative. And I can't wait to talk more about it after the break. After the break, we'll hear more from Jay Evans, co-founder and jam maker at Jambox in London, Ontario. This is Food for the Future, and I'm your host, Peggy O'Neill.
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1: I'm Peggy O'Neill, host of Food for the Future. We're speaking about adventures in jam making with Jay Evans, jam maker and co-owner of Jambox in London, Ontario. Jay, this show is part of the series Kitchen Garden. From a poetic perspective, how does jam making grow good things in the world with something so simple?
0: Well, I would just have to say, from my perspective, all the farmers I deal with, all the life, just, I mean, fruit going from a little seed into this beautiful fruit that you can eat and has so many different colors and flavors and variations from a seed into a kiwi. And like, there's just so many things. And that always blows my mind. It's amazing to me. Yeah, and also working with the farmers, seeing how much they love their craft and really enjoy the earth and working in with it. Yeah.
1: And how much there really is to say, right from the seed to the growing process to whether or not it was a good harvest, depending on whether there was a lot of rain or not as much.
0: Yeah, there's so many aspects.
1: The size of the berries, whether the birds were more successful one year over another.
0: That's right, yeah.
1: So there's so many different things to think about. And you're right, how many people come together to appreciate in something as simple as a delicious jar of jam. Jay, clearly love what you do. It's just coming across in your voice and the enthusiasm, not just from the fruit, but the whole process, the family business that you've created. Can you share some of the happiest times you've had making and selling jam? Because it's not just online. You're available in farmers markets. Tell us about your joyous adventures selling jam.
0: Well, there's been so many moments where I've just been kind of overwhelmed with happiness doing what I'm doing, just kind of even waking up day to day and realizing that I get to just answer my customers on emails and in stores and talk to them at farmers markets and keep developing amazing flavors and doing it with like high quality ingredients and things that are grown by people I know. And it just feels great.
1: I can hear that in your voice. And it comes across, I'm sure, before the break, we were talking that the secret ingredient really is love in the jam, and you can you can hear that in your voice. What advice do you have for newcomers to making jam? Because it can seem intimidating if you haven't made jam before, if you're going to adventure out to actually not just make it and eat it right away, but actually preserve it and make sure it's still good in 6 months when you go to eat it in the colder months.
0: Well, I would say don't get down on yourself. At first, it can be tedious and hard finding the right amount of time to leave it on the stove, amount of time to let it boil, how much to blend it and break down the fruit. Just keep working at it and enjoying it. Have fun while you do it, and you'll get there.
1: And just go for it.
0: Yeah, go for it. Go for everything. You always got to go for it.
1: Right. And everyone is so different too. You know, some people do prefer the jellies, or they do prefer a really pureed fruit, and others want it chunky, chunky, chunky. So it really, you know, a big bursting fruit and being able to recognize the strawberry and what its form was when it was just picked. So really it's such a unique thing depending on what the person or the family or wherever the person is going to be enjoying the jam is.
0: Yeah, definitely.
1: And there must be, clearly you're excited about jam. We're hearing that come across the radio airwaves in the interview. But there must be jam enthusiasts around. And getting ready for the show, I did see that in the United Kingdom, there's the World Marmalade Festival. So people come together just to celebrate and enjoy and compete in marmalade. Where do you celebrate? Yeah, I know. Where do you celebrate your jams? Is that in the farmer's market as you see people and introduce them to new flavors? Is there something you're aware of other jam makers? Is it, how do you celebrate the jam that you make?
0: For me, I mean, there's certainly moments that I feel scream that phrase. Like I was at the Horton Market in St. Thomas, and in the Christmas market, everyone kind of shut down and they were playing music and everyone was singing along. And I can remember looking across everyone's faces, everyone happy and singing. And it really felt like a Hallmark movie. Like it just didn't even feel real. And it was beautiful. It was so nice to see. Everyone was so happy and just being a part of that moment. It was great.
1: It just sounds, as you said, like a movie, but it was real life.
0: So, that's right.
1: And jam and being part of a community, we're at the market that, you know, the music started and everyone celebrated. I can almost picture the moment hearing about it. So that really made my day.
0: Right on.
1: We highlight humanity in this show, Jay. How are jam and humanity connected, if at all?
0: Well, they definitely are, just like I said, in terms of just it coming from a seed and growing into something so beautiful and delicious. And I'd say the same is with humans, right? We're all born and grow into something, you know, beautiful, and it's awesome. And I think everyone listening should just be happy that, you know, we're all here and all of this is available to us. Any day you could just go to a grocery store or farmer's market, or depending on the time of year, and pick up fruit and vegetables and things that grew right out of the ground and taste amazing. And I mean, to me, that's just life. It's happiness and life all tied into one.
1: Certainly a lot to be grateful for. This show is called Food for the Future. What does the future of jam making and eating look like?
0: Oh, there's so many possibilities we haven't even explored yet. Yeah, we have a lot of different ideas, and I'm excited to see where not only Jambox goes, but yeah, anyone else making jam. I'm excited for the future of jam making and fruit and everything.
1: And I certainly think that you have introduced a new concept of the future of jam, like watermelon and mango. I would never have thought of that. So I think you've opened the invitation to many different flavors of jam into the future.
0: I love that. Thank you.
1: You're welcome. Jay, do you have any final thoughts that you'd like to share?
0: No, I think I love speaking with you. I really appreciate you having me, and jambox.ca is the website, having us on the air with you. And I hope everyone enjoyed the show.
1: Well, we certainly did. And so speaking of jambox.ca, tell us, please, how listeners can access all these delicious jams either in markets or online?
0: Yeah. So if you go to Jambox, jambox.ca, I'll say that again. Sorry. It's jambox.ca. Yeah, you can go there and visit the locations tab to see any retail locations in your area or the farmers markets we're at, or feel free to order online as we do ship.
1: Okay, lots of really cool ways to access all the wonderful jams we've been hearing about from the wonderful people who make it at Jambox, either online in going to the website, seeing the retail outlets that Jambox Jam is carried in, or some of the farmers markets that you can find out about on the Jambox website. Thank you so much, Jay, for joining us today and really for the delicious jam I had to buy the day that we met at the farmers market that we were at. And so I'm enjoying my jam, but it was also a pleasure to have you on the show.
0: Oh, thank you so much. It was a pleasure meeting you, and thank you again for having me on the show.
1: 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Something to talk about: what is your favorite flavor of jam? And what are the origins of it? Something to do? 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
8: Hello, thank you for having me.
7: Okay, well, as a home inspector, what are the top two or three winter prep tasks that you can see homeowners usually skipping and then it ends up becoming a repair bill?
8: There's things that I use as examples all the time for exactly this, things that people have on their list. They know need to be done, but they just kind of fall to the bottom. And those can be very bad choices to make. And the first one that I always use as an example is furnace filters. Clean your furnace filter, replace it. People know they need to do this, but they don't really understand the magnitude of what can go wrong if they don't do it. Number one, it's a major fire hazard. That should be enough. But number two, if your furnace filter is clogged, that means your furnace has to work much harder to expel air. It has to work much harder. That reduces vastly its life expectancy. So you're going to be replacing your furnace instead of replacing a furnace filter. It also improves your air quality and reduces your heating costs. So clean your furnace filter, get a bunch of Costco and forget about it. The same thing should be said about dryer vents. That can be done any time of year. If you have a heat pump, those filters need to be cleaned more frequently than a furnace because, of course, it does cooling also. So it goes all year round instead of just half the year.
7: So I know people are going to want to try to save some expenses here. And I guess my question to you, Victoria, is when is it worth calling a pro as opposed to just trying to do it yourself?
8: Okay. Furnace filters are absolutely something you should do yourself. There's an arrow on it, which needs to point towards the furnace. That's all you need to know other than the size. It's written on the filter. So you just need to take yours out, take a picture of it, head off to the hardware store, Costco, and make sure you have the same size. And you're good to go. It's slide in, slide out. That's all it is.
7: Okay, I'm going to talk about something from self-experience here. Unfortunately, frozen and burst pipes. It is a huge cause of winter claims. Which pipes are most at risk in a typical Canadian home? And what are some simple steps that can help you avoid having some major damage in your home?
8: I'm glad you asked that. Where I live, that isn't really something that people think about very often, but it is getting to be a lot colder climate-wise here, and it's something that really needs to be thought about. People back east are far more on top of this, but hose bibs. Hose bibs, where they stick out of the house. You can have a frost-free one, and those tend to prevent this from happening, but most people have the traditional one that's just your regular spigot outside the house that you attach your hose to. If you don't winterize that, it will freeze, and most people that haven't experienced it before don't realize that the freezing carries back into the house, and that's where it bursts. It's not outside. It's inside your house that's having all kinds of damage. And most people have finished basements now. So you are in for a whole world of headaches and money if you don't do this. All you need to do is turn it off from the inside. Turn it on outside so that the excess water drains out, and then grab yourself one of those $5 or $10 styrofoam foam igloos and strap it on.
7: You've shared so many tips, Victoria, on finding drafts around windows and doors and outlets. What's the easiest way for, maybe a non-do-it-yourselfer to locate leaks? And is there a low-cost fix out there when it comes to things like weather stripping to make sure that you can keep your heat in your house?
8: Well, as far as weather stripping goes, absolutely low cost. It is like peel and stick rubber foam. You can buy it at any hardware store, a roll of it, and you just measure the amount you need on around your door or window and peel off the backing and slap it on there. I also highly recommend that you do this around your attic hatch, or if you have a crawl space access hatch, same thing. Those are huge wastes of money. If you have your whole attic beautifully insulated, and then you don't have your attic hatch with insulation on the back of it or weather stripping around it, you just have a huge funnel where heat or air conditioned air is just going to rise up there as if you don't even have insulation in your attic. That's also a big moisture issue. I could go on and on about rotting your attic, but as far as winterization goes, go buy that weather stripping. And as far as caulking goes on the exterior of your windows and door frames, and on the interior as well, if there's any gaps, that's visible. That's a really easy thing for you to see. They make clear stuff now, so you can put it on yourself and you can't even see if you've done a really
7: Poor job.
8: unaesthetically pleasing job, let's say. You just need to get the right kind, and any hardware store can direct you in that right direction. One mistake people make is that they tend to slap new stuff over old stuff. You don't want to do that. You want to peel it off first and then put the new stuff on top. Same with your bathrooms, people.
7: I love it. This is great. Victoria Ballantyne is a licensed home inspector with Allegiant Inspections. She's joining us here on Weekends, heard across the Chorus Radio Network. Okay, we've talked about many things already, but I want to get into clogged gutters because this can lead to a whole bunch of problems, including roof leaks. Is this something you think people overlook because they assume that this is a spring and fall thing, but this is actually something that can be an impediment in the winter as well?
8: Absolutely. And this is my second thing that I use as an example for people of the three of the most expensive things that could possibly go wrong with your house can happen just from people ignoring clogged gutters. I often tell my clients you should just get up there yourself and do it if you are capable, when you're putting your Christmas lights up. Then you're doing it every single year at the same time without having to really think about it. But what can happen is if your water is blocked from draining in your gutters and your gutters are filled up and overflowing, they're going to hit the high tide mark where your roof sheathing comes down. That's the plywood that's underneath, generally, whatever material you have on your roof. So, your actual shingles or your cedar strapping, whatever it is. If that gets wet, wood, especially end cuts of wood, will continually drop water forever, long after it is a tree. Like a flower in a vase, it will just absorb that water up. It's designed to do that. Wood will do that. If your wood is collecting water, it's going to go up the roof and it's going to create big patches of rot. If you have to redo your roof and you have to replace the sheathing, which you normally don't have to do, you've really aggravated your wallet. Another thing is that if it's cascading over the edge and pooling next to your foundation, that can become a giant problem too. Water is very powerful, and we put a lot of stuff on new builds on foundations to prevent this from happening. Just water sitting next to it can cause cracking. If it causes cracking and you have rebar inside, that rebar gets wet, it rusts, it expands, it causes more cracking. It's not a good thing.
7: It's amazing how something so small, like just staying on top of something, can prevent something so large. Here's something that I didn't realize, and I think this is something everybody should talk about. Winter is when carbon monoxide risks and power outages spike. How do we deal with this? Like, is there a checklist when it comes to your CO detectors and your fire extinguishers and just your basic emergency supplies to make sure that you're on top of this as well?
8: Fire extinguishers actually have written on them when they need to be refurbished. So you can check that. You might as well check that while you are replacing the battery in your smoke detector. That needs to be done every year. Smoke detectors and carbon monoxide detectors have a lifespan of 10 years and then they need to be replaced. You can buy dual ones and just slap them up. Most people want to have one in each sleeping area. If you have any fuel-burning appliances in your home, you absolutely must have carbon monoxide detectors. Over 300 people die a year in Canada just from this. It's odorless. No one knows it's happening until it's too late. And it's a carbon monoxide is a byproduct of every fuel-burning appliance. So stoves, furnaces, hot water tanks, if they're gas and fireplaces, and something that people don't realize as much is anybody that has an attached garage that has a man door that goes between the garage and the house, that is a major source of carbon monoxide as well.
7: Yeah, that is a great point to finish off on, Victoria, because I think there's a lot of people that don't put those two together, myself included. So great conversation with just a bunch of mental checklists. So again, change some filters, make sure that you got the water in the right places, or you're turning things off when they need to be turned off. And Victoria, what a pleasure. I'm so glad that we crossed paths today, and it couldn't have come at a better time.
8: Stay safe, people.
7: Okay, quick break here. When we come back, a new 300-foot wall of names will honor 25,000 Japanese Canadians in BC's provincial capital. We'll talk about that next.
0: Hi, excuse me. It's my first time at this hardware store, and I'm looking for some advice.
9: Okay.
0: Which one of these three tools would you recommend?
9: The one I would recommend? I recommend you go to BMR.
0: Pardon?
9: I recommend you go to BMR.
0: Okay, but you know your colleague is 2 feet away and can hear what you're saying.
10: 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Except, well, I'm his boss.
0: Okay, so I think I get it. You're telling me to go to BMR if I want good advice?
10: Yep, but yeah, you didn't hear from us.
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7: Well, this weekend in Victoria, a 300-foot wall of names will open, honoring nearly 25,000 Japanese-Canadians who were uprooted, dispossessed, and interned during the Second World War. This is the result of years of community work to create a permanent record of those names and a place for reflection and healing. To talk about this monument and the broader work behind it, we're joined by Susan Tabata, CEO of the Japanese Canadian Legacies Society. Suzanne, welcome to the program.
1: Oh, welcome. Such an honor to be on this show, to be honest with you. Thank you for having us.
7: Such a pleasure. Well, in simple terms, what is this monument and why was Victoria chosen as its home?
1: In 1942 and leading up to 1942, the BC government advocated for the forced uprooting, dispossession, and displacement of Japanese Canadians. There were 22,000 living up and down the BC coast, West Coast, in 195 communities. At the time of this event in 1942, 76% of these people were born in British Columbia, my father being one, many of my relatives. When the war ended in 1945, Japanese Canadians were not welcome to return to BC's coast. And it was only on April 1st, 1949, that those restrictions were lifted. So this wall in Victoria, at the capital of British Columbia, capital of BC, is connected to that history, but not in a negative way. What we wanted to do was place all the names on granite, recognizing these aren't numbers, these are people, honoring each name, and that's why the wall's 300 feet long. And it's built with 100 panels. Our architects, very well-known Toronto firm, KPMB Architects in Toronto, Bruce Kuwabara, and PFS Studio in Vancouver, Kelty Miyoshi McKinnon for landscape architecture, joined together on the ultimate design. And what you will see is a serpentine wave-like set of 100 panels with all of these names engraved on monument quality granite. And this is the first time that the community will be able to see itself in one place since 1942. Concurrent to this, the University of Victoria here in British Columbia, we've been working with them to build a website which is connected to this monument. And we are now able to type in the name of the person you're looking for, find where they're located on the wall, have the panel number, and then click through to digitized case file information that was digitized by the university over 10 years ago during another project called Landscapes of Injustice. So we are really happy to bring this to light. For me as a descendant and for many others, this history was silenced. Our parents, our grandparents, our great-grandparents didn't want to draw attention to what they had gone through. And it was essentially suppressed in families. It was hidden from public record. So now, as part of Legacies Society and our initiative to draw public awareness, we wanted to do this park in Victoria. It is a public amenity. It is for all to enjoy. There's benches, beautiful landscaping. And it actually is built near the Parliament buildings in the legislative precinct. And so you will be able to sort of go do your tour highlights of Victoria and go to this monument park.
7: There's so many directions, Suzanne, that I want to go here, because I know what this means to the Japanese community to not just have the acknowledgement of this period in Canadian history, but also to have the respect that comes with this wall. Can you walk us through how this went from a community idea to a provincial partnership, and what role the survivors and families played in shaping the design and the list of the names?
1: We started with doing an academic project to disambiguate data that was already collected through a very long community project through the Landscapes of Injustice and University of Victoria. What we asked them to do was, please put these into the areas that people lived in. We want to see communities where they existed. We also had in a community consultation that the provincial government provided us small funds to do, we were able to hear from Japanese Canadians coast to coast, what would you like to see? And coming on the top was, we want to be acknowledged. We want to have the education, and we want a place for public education. That came about when we knew we were going to do this with the province of BC, who did partner with us in 2024, and this is based on an announcement from former Premier John Horgan on May 21st, 2022, when we were able to form the partnership on the project with the BC government. We knew what the scope and scale of this project needed to be, and the province provided land adjacent to Beacon Hill Park, south of St. Anne's, and sandwiched between two dead-end streets called Academy Close. This was landfill. It had already gone through proper permitting, and the land was clean. We tested it, but the land was clean and good to use. So the province has played a critical role in the administration of this project as the community continues to lead, you know, what it wants to do and what it wants to see, et cetera. We have, Rob, 16 viewing parties across the country who are going to be tuning in to our partial opening that we're going to have, a ceremonial opening. And these communities are in Montreal, Toronto, Hamilton, Winnipeg, Calgary, Edmonton, Lethbridge, and many cities in British Columbia. We know this is really heartfelt, and we know that the community is responding. This is the kind of response we're getting in our inbox.
7: Suzanne Tabata is the CEO of the Japanese Canadian Legacy Society, joining us here on Weekends, heard across the Chorus Radio Network. Suzanne, this conversation being broadcast into many of those cities that you just mentioned, and I'm glad that you did, because I want to make sure that we understand that this is a nationwide story. This wasn't just in British Columbia or in Vancouver. How does this monument fit into the bigger picture? Like, what else is the Japanese Canadian Legacy Society investing in for Japanese Canadian communities right now? Because I know that you guys have your fingers in so many different things.
1: The monument is one of five pillars. When we built the framework in 2020, we looked at education, seniors' health and wellness, heritage, and community and culture. And we've delivered on a massive community fund, delivering grants for a variety of types of community projects. We've worked through 1,200 grants. We're currently working on 49 legacy and heritage projects, all place-based, and they'll be able to be connected to this monument, available some digitally and certainly place-based as well. In addition, one of our big projects was to provide health support grants to survivors. And those survivors are heavily populated in both British Columbia and Ontario, with also people in Alberta, Saskatchewan, Manitoba, and even the Maritimes. This is as a result of the forced displacement. And that's why the community is dispersed as far as it is, and has rebuilt itself in these different places. We also have people that have were forced to leave. Some people left the country, but in this case, we are focusing largely on those who are in Canada.
7: I think it's such an honorable thing what you guys have accomplished here, and I can't wait to see this. I'll be also going online just to see how you guys have been able to advance this so that anybody around the world can really pay tribute and maybe just reflect on a family member or a loved one that unfortunately was a part of this dark part of Canadian history. Suzanne, what an absolute pleasure. Congratulations to you and your team and to everybody involved with this, but more than anything, thank you on behalf of so many Japanese Canadians that maybe don't get to see the efforts that you put into this, but I know this matters to them as well. So thank you for what you've done.
1: Thank you so much, Rob.
7: I think it's such a great initiative, the 300-foot wall with the names of all of those Japanese Canadians, more than 3,000 children, by the way, that were born during the years of that uprooting and internment. For families across this country, that is a place of grief. It's also a place of healing and hopefully some reconnection as well. And for everybody else, it stands as a warning about what happens when fear and racism and government power can override your basic rights. Okay, let's take a quick break here. When we come back, have you ever had a roommate and all of a sudden the bills start coming and you look at each other and you're like, okay, who's paying what? Luciana Andragna is with RBC. She's going to break down the easiest ways that you can split the costs and not have that awkwardness that comes with it. I'm Rob Fay, back with more after this.
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23: 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Hitler has plunged Europe into war. 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
2: From the National Newsroom of the Canadian Press, I'm Don Mitchell. Search crews off the Nantucket coast have located a debris field confirmed to be that of a downed Canadian medevac plane. The Gulfstream jet was flying 2 passengers and 4 crew from Bermuda to Boston. Here's ABC's Morgan Norwood.
3: The desperate search for 6 people, those 6 missing people, continues right now. According to Bermuda Skyport, that's the operator, the Canadian Registered Air Ambulance, left L.F. Wade International Airport in Bermuda around 12:41 on Saturday morning. The FAA then notifying the Coast Guard that it lost contact with that plane around 2 a.m., so about an hour and a half later. Now, according to a source close to this investigation, officials believe that plane rapidly descended 7,500 feet before hitting the water.
2: The operations manager for Hamilton-based Latitude Air Ambulance says it's the first time the company has lost contact with one of its planes. A new study says espionage is deadly serious, and Canadian politicians should consider that carefully before launching their proposed foreign spy service.
4: The study is the work of former Canadian intelligence officials Alan Barnes and Jeff St. John. They say virtually no Canadian knows how espionage is actually done. The paper points out intelligence officers undertake patient and painstaking efforts to recruit agents abroad. The authors draw on their own experience and a range of literature on the topic, with the aim of going beyond familiar arguments about setting up an espionage agency. The paper lands as the National Security and Intelligence Committee of Parliamentarians examines Canada's foreign intelligence gathering capabilities. Jason White, The Canadian Press.
2: Overseas, during a visit to Ukraine's capital, Kyiv, German Chancellor Friedrich Merz announced a new aid package worth over 1.5 billion euros. It comes as Russia escalates its attack on Ukrainian cities. But 1.1 billion euros of the package is military aid, including long-range strike weapons and combat drones. Ukrainian President Volodymyr Zelensky said the two countries signed 15 agreements covering security cooperation and weapons production. Merz and Zelensky visited a building damaged in a Russian attack, with Merz condemning the violence and calling for an end to the war. Bosnia-Herzegovina is holding a general election today, with a pro-Russian politician reportedly making some waves. Around 3.4 million voters are choosing 3 members of the country's multi-ethnic presidency and heads of institutions for the country's 2 entities, the Muslim Majority Federation and Republika Srpska, which is dominated by ethnic Serbs. Separatist and nationalist former president Milorad Dodik, who recently met with Russian President Vladimir Putin, could see his party, the Alliance of Independent Social Democrats, win in Srpska. And finally, Alberta First Nations say they're seeking to mobilize voters ahead of October's referendum on the province's future. Veteran organizer Tanya Cameron launched the First Nations Rock the Vote campaign in Ontario and says momentum is building.
5: It's important that their voices be heard by their government and by the separatists.
2: On October 19th, the Albertans will decide whether the province should stay in Canada or hold a second binding referendum on separation. This is the Canadian Press. In sports, there are 5 games in the NHL today, with 3 Canadian teams in action. The Jets are in Detroit for an early game this afternoon. The Flames are in Seattle, and the Canucks host the Golden Knights. In Major League Baseball, it'll be the National League Division Series continuing with 2 games. The San Diego Padres are in Milwaukee to face the Brewers, looking to even their best-of-5 series after falling 3-2 last night. In the other NLDS matchup, the Dodgers will look to take a 2-0 lead over Atlanta after their 5-3 win yesterday. In tennis, Canada's Denis Shapovalov is out of the Japan Open. The Richmond Hill, Ontario native lost by way of a walkover to top-seeded Spaniard Carlos Alcaraz after having to retire from their quarterfinal match due to an injury in Tokyo. And Max Verstappen has won F1's Bahrain GP in Malaysia. The Red Bull driver had pole position going into today's race and avoided his first winless season for him since his rookie year in 2015. Standings leader Mercedes' Kimi Antonelli finished second, while Ferrari's Lewis Hamilton took third. From the Canadian Press, I'm Don Mitchell.
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5: Hello and welcome to the 980 CFPL Mayoral Debate. We have a lot of issues facing our community, so we look forward to hearing the candidates' vision. Today we have 12 candidates running for mayor in this election. Josh Morgan, Susan Stevenson, Kirsten Crowes, John Farrer, Lawrence Zachary Howe, Brona Joyce Morgan, Mustafa Zaboon, Christine Rosehart, Jeff Yam, Dan Leonard, Barry Douglas Jacklin, and Tariq Khan. We are joined today by Kirsten Crowes, Susan Stevenson, and Josh Morgan. I would like to thank all the candidates for coming in today. I know you all have busy schedules, and I appreciate your time. I would also like to thank the listeners for tuning in and participating, either live or on replay. It's important to be involved in your community. It matters, and City Hall does have a direct impact on your lives. So here is how today is going to work. We have a series of questions that we have compiled for the candidates. Everyone will be given up to two minutes to speak. I do have a timer here, so you can see your time. I will signal you when you get to 30 seconds left, and I will ring the bell if we get up to 2 minutes. If a candidate does mention another candidate, that person will be given up to 60 seconds to respond. Our topics today in no particular order include taxes and affordability, homelessness, housing, transit, construction, downtown, public safety, and leadership. We will end the debate with closing statements, but we will start by getting right into the questions. And our first question, we will start with Kirsten Crowes, is what kind of a mayor will you be?
6: Thank you very much. Sorry, I'm still waking up here. The type of mayor I'd like to be is, again, someone who really listens to what the people of London want. I have 20 years of government experience, both working in government and on the outside of government, making changes and helping facilitate conversations. So I want to make sure when the city has a priority or if they have a plan that they want to execute, we're making sure we get good information by incorporating and including different perspectives in it. So whether it's stakeholders, whether it's the average citizen, the ratepayer, and also experts. And I want to make sure we're bringing all that in so that we are building a really good community and that we have a path to a really good future. And we're doing that with really good information.
5: Thank you. Josh Morgan.
7: Yeah, thanks for the question, Devin, and I'm happy to be here. So, let me tell you the kind of mayor that I am. I'm a mayor who brings people together. I'm a mayor who is not afraid to talk about the challenges that we have as a city and take them head on. Someone who makes realistic promises, doesn't go into the weeds on all sorts of issues, but tries to stay at a governance level and lead the council with everybody's voice at the table. You know, I think especially given strong mayor powers came this term, it's really important to understand that you've got to respect the will and the voice of councillors around the table. There's not a lot of things you can do without 8 votes on council. And so being a collaborator, not just at council, not just with the province or the feds, but with community partners and agencies and boards and commissions who are all just trying to serve Londoners really well, is absolutely the kind of leader that you have to be. And that's actually what gets things done. You can't go it alone. You need a team. And building a strong team is what I have done and what I will continue to do.
5: Thank you. Susan Stevenson.
8: Thank you. It's an important question. I will be a mayor that listens, acts decisively and is transparent and accountable to the public. And it's really important that there's a differentiator.

0: between what I've found myself to be over this course of this term of council, which was more of a opposition politician. When you see things that aren't right and you feel a need to highlight them to the public after trying to deal with it internally, then that's been the role that I've had to be in. And now while I'm campaigning, it's an opportunity to highlight the issues that were highlighted before throughout this term of council, ensure that the electorate is informed and aware of the choices that are in front of them, the very different visions that some of us have, and the opportunity for real and meaningful change in our city. So, you know, as mayor, you're now the corporate leader. That's a very different stance than being a councillor advocating for change or a mayoral candidate trying to highlight the issues that are currently in our city, the problems that exist at City Hall. We had a hospital and a school board that were taken over by the province, and the only ones that can take over council are the people. And so this campaign is an opportunity to highlight the problems, the things that have happened, the opportunity for change, and what new leadership would bring to the city and this council. So it would absolutely be collaborative. It's a team effort, and I'm ready to do that leading.
1: Thank you all for your answers. We did have a mention of the strong mayor powers in that action there. One of the During this process, we have asked our listeners to suggest questions they would like to ask to you. We had a number of questions about strong mayor powers. So on that issue, beyond what is required in the Act, how would you utilize the strong mayor powers? Josh Morgan, we'll start with you.
2: Yeah, so I just want to echo, like, there are different visions, and this is one where it's very clear that there are different perspectives on how to use strong mayor powers. I use them collaboratively. When I needed to hire a city manager under the Act, I formed a committee of council. The councillor got to serve on that. We took those recommendations to SPPC and ultimately hired a city manager together with support of all of council. When there was a budget process, I formed a budget committee. When we needed to find savings, I formed the Strategic Opportunities Working Group. You know, collaboration is the way that you actually utilize strong mayor powers. You don't need to use these powers independently of council or staff. They are tools in the toolbox and they can be used. Now, where I don't think you should use them is you shouldn't use them to independently fire or hire the city manager. You need to do that collaboratively. You shouldn't use them to override the democratic will of elected officials. You know, there are people knocking on doors across this city. Thousands of conversations are happening. Those people will elect ward councillors who will then have the important responsibility to represent those parts of the city at council. And for anyone to say that they're just going to be the arbiter of public will above and beyond that and override the will of those democratically elected officials is not the way you use strong mayor powers. Strong mayor powers are a dangerous tool if they're not in the hands of the right people. So they can be used collaboratively. That's how they should be used. There are additional responsibilities, but you gotta think about the person in the chair who is executing those powers, because they can be executed very differently. And people know how I've used them, and it's become very clear through the debates the stark difference how others will use them as well.
1: Susan Stevenson.
0: Thank you. Yeah, strong mayor powers, it is important how they're used. And I think we can see throughout this term of council, it wasn't that effective many times. And in terms of choosing a city manager, I was part of that committee, and that too was sort of an ineffective process where, you know, there's collaboration and then there's performative collaboration that isn't truly collaborative. And this has not been a term of council where the elected representatives have had a voice and the respect of the mayor or this council. So to talk like this, it sounds great, but look at what has happened to me, who represented a ward that was in and is in despair due to city policies. And the ability to be able to speak about those in a respectful way has not been collaboratively received. So the strong mayor powers, absolutely using the budget, not using the veto during the budget process. This is about leadership. It is about respecting the duly elected councillors in a meaningful way. And the strong mayor powers, this is not anything to be afraid of. You know, this is a tool in the toolbox that hasn't been used inappropriately and won't be used inappropriately with me as mayor. there's ways to do things to speed things up and to be clear and decisive, and that isn't being reckless. It's just being judicious with the process. So strong mayor powers would not be used by me unless absolutely needed, or in the case of the city manager, I've been pretty clear on that one. And I don't when we had the committee to hire, it was not a useful time for me. I didn't feel that it was very effective. We might as well just have chosen at the time and saved us all the committee time. So strong mayor powers is nothing for anyone to be afraid of with me. It's about collaboration with council.
1: Thank you, Susan Stevenson. Kirsten Crows.
3: Yeah, so I've said it a bunch of times that it is a tool in a toolbox, so it's nice to hear that resonated again because it's something that has a very strong prescription to it. So it's meant to be used around housing. That's why the province gave that power to help get the process of getting houses built faster. It is a democratic process, or it should be, because it does have certain mechanisms involved that you can... It's not an iron fist. It still requires consensus to a level. With the budget process, that should still be a democratic process as well, where you can present a budget, but there is a veto in there. So what I would like to see is, if you don't need to use it, you shouldn't be using it. Everything should be by consensus and collaboration. So if there is something that is needed to be changed that someone in that position feels they need to override and use strong mayors, I would hope that it would have evidence that it is of the will of the people, and there needs to be demonstrated why that tool is being used. So to hire and fire a city manager, there needs to be some demonstration that that was the tool required. If we're looking at budgets, there needs to be demonstrated evidence why that was the tool used. So again, I don't think it would be something I would need to use or I would want to use unless there was a very, very good reason, and it is something that would be in the benefit of the people of London.
1: Thank you, Kirsten Crows. One of the main issues that we have heard from listeners, I'm sure you've heard at the doors, is homelessness. It is the issue that has been discussed consistently over the past couple of years, 4 years at City Hall. How do we make meaningful progress on this? What does the homelessness issue look to you? What would be the first step to, in the next term, to addressing the issue we have on the streets of London? Susan Stevenson, we'll start with you.
0: Thank you. I think I've been pretty clear on this one throughout this term of council that I support the recovery model, which the province moved to in April of 2024. We are currently under the harm reduction model, which supports and tries to make illegal drug use safer in our city. It's making the problems worse. And unfortunately, the people who are seeking recovery, there are gaps in the system that are a responsibility of the municipality. Safe and sober shelter spaces and safe and sober social housing units. And right now, people who do 10-day detox or go to rehab have a very difficult time finding a space where they can escape the illegal drug use that is rampant in our city. We are duplicating the harm reduction services that are already offered provincially. We don't need to be doing that again at a municipal level. We need to be encouraging recovery. Alignment with the province will help us get provincial funding, and providing more transparent and accountable programs and services will also help us get funding, because provincially and federally, the Auditor General reports have said there's no evidence that the multi-millions of dollars in funding are actually getting to the people who need it most. And that's what's happening here as well. We're seeing millions and millions of dollars have come into the city. The province gave us an extra $8.5 million in 2023, and $5 million of that $8.5 million went to increased shelter costs with no additional beds, basically no additional beds. So the money that we're getting is not getting to the people who need it. We've got organizations that are expanding their workforce. We've got security contracts. We've got a lot of branding and a lot of other things that are happening. But the people on our street are not getting the help. They are still $4,000 a month for a mattress on a floor with 30 other people is an issue, and we can do better.
1: Thank you, Susan Stevenson. Kirsten Crows.
3: Yeah, so this is a very complex issue, and I don't think that it's a one-size-fits-all. This is something that is going to require many different solutions, and it's not going to get solved in 4 years or 8 years. I think this is something that we are going to have to address for the middle and long-term future. I would like to implement a 10-year stabilization strategy, which there's many pieces to it. And I built this strategy from consulting as many as I could, the frontline organizations. So everything from Unity Project, London Cares, St. Leonard's, ArcAid, Paul's Place, you name it, I went and talked to them. And they gave me information because at the end of the day, they're the ones that are seeing on the front lines what is happening. They're the ones working day to day to help relieve and solve some of these issues. So I want to make sure that we have a broad spectrum of services that meet everyone from temporary transition all the way to long term. Some people are going to be low acuity. Some people are going to be high acuity and high needs. In other words, they have a high degree of mental health or they have addiction. So we need to make sure we're taking care of everyone in the community and applying the appropriate solutions. And to do that, we also need to identify the problems very accurately so that we aren't spending resources where we don't need to, and we can reallocate new resources where they need to go. Some of those frontline workers that are dealing with some of these very sad experiences, they're getting paid minimum wage. So I have no problem looking at them and saying, hey, if you need a little bit more to do your job and do it well and stabilize your funding for these organizations over 10 years so they're not chasing funding, I think that's appropriate because they need to be focused on the good work they're doing every day.
1: Thank you. Josh Morgan.
2: Yeah, so let me be clear. No one should have to step around a tent to get into a store, but no one should have to live in one either. You know, we have to actually do both. We have to help the community and we have to help the people who are on our streets. And that means, you know, we have to actually partner with the province. And this idea that we're offside with the province, you can't in the same sentence say harm reduction is provided by the provinces that are provincial responsibility, then say we're offside with the province because some agencies provide harm reduction in our community. The amount of money in the municipal budget to provide harm reduction is zero. We're focused on the things that we need to focus on to take people off the street. And what have we done through collaboration and partnership? We've had 1,500 people exit the streets of London and find safe, stable, secure housing. We partnered with agencies across the city to inspire provincial-wide model in the Heart Hub, which the Premier and the Health Minister stood here in London and said, we're launching spaces in 29 locations across the city inspired by the work you did here in London. Now, that doesn't mean there isn't still a huge problem out there that we need to tackle. And when homelessness rises 25% across the province, you've got a wave that you have to deal with. And of course, we have to talk about the social determinants of homelessness and how we address things upstream. But make no mistake, as we manage this issue, we have to recognize that we're helping people off the streets and that there's more work to do. We can do both things at the same time. You know, we're going to hear lots about what's broken. And everyone on this stage here, everyone up here can describe a tent or a person on the street. But the question is, who is actually capable of bringing the province together, getting the hospitals and the agencies and everybody on board to find solutions to a very complex and challenging problem? I've done that. We don't need to start over again at zero because being fed up or pointing out problems isn't a plan. Collaborating and getting people off the streets is.
1: Thank you all for your answers. Homelessness leads us into housing. With housing, what type of housing would you prioritize for London, and how would you work with neighborhoods as the city evolves? We've seen a lot of neighborhoods speak out, in some cases support initiatives, in some cases push back. But how would you work with neighborhoods as the city grows? Kirsten Groves.
3: Yeah, that's a very good question, because as I've learned through this experience campaigning and going all over London, every neighborhood is different and each has their own unique qualities. So I think, for one, making sure that we have a very strong vision of what kind of neighborhoods we want to be building, what kind of communities we want to be supporting, and making sure that we have good information going into those decisions. So if we're looking at, you know, our planning, making sure that the policies and the guidelines we have in planning are consistent. I know that some exemptions were made to get more units online and more approvals done, but those aren't necessarily homes built. Those aren't front doors. And some of these units had height exemptions because, again, we want to add more doors at some point. But I want to make sure that we're also listening to the residents of those areas. If it's an area where it is residential and there's a school or there's parks and it's very heavy with children, I want to make sure that we're not creating more traffic congestion and making it unsafe. If there's areas where we have just invested in heavy transit corridors, I want to make sure that that's incorporated into design. So I think overall, I want to make sure we have products for everyone. So if it's, you know, townhouses, row houses, duplexes that are affordable for people when they're starting out in the market or they want to downsize, I want to make sure that we're approving those, not just high-rise rentals, which are great to have those added units, but if people can't afford them, it's not really the best fit for what we need. So I want thoughtful planning. I want to make sure we're aligning and having clear guidelines for our planning and for our developing of the city as we grow so that it's thoughtful and that we are building things that people want, they can afford, that they enjoy, and that we have thoughtful neighborhoods and community building.
1: Thank you. Josh Morgan.
2: Yes. So first, let me recognize that there's always concern from communities when change happens, when there's even light densification and intensification in a neighborhood. You know, that's something that the community speaks up about. And I think you've seen council listen to that in a number of cases say, you know what, there's going to be density intensity here, but it's not going to be this much. You know, there certainly is a permissive framework in the city, but there's also a balance in the London plan that says we have the ability to make decisions that fit the character and transition back into the neighborhood. And I think you've seen council try to take a balance with that in the way we've approached it. But make no mistake on housing, you know, we've become a leader. It's not easy to get money for housing, but we've been able to not only make bold commitments with Ottawa and the province and Queen's Park, but also meet those targets, meet our housing accelerating fund targets, meet our building faster fund targets, and bring well over $100 million into the city for housing enabling infrastructure that otherwise would have been on the hook with taxpayers in this city. We've been able to use that money to create innovative programs, to drive density where density needs to happen, along transit corridors and in our downtown core. You know, another 1,500 units and a few thousand people living in our downtown core. An office residential conversion program backed by the Housing Accelerator Fund that has converted almost 200,000 square feet of vacant office space in our downtown into actual housing. A program that CBRE says is actually one of the reasons why we've turned from going up with commercial vacancy to now trending down in the most recent data point. You know, that is moving in the right direction. And we got to build housing, right? There's a supply and demand issue here. We've got to actually build housing because people have come to the city. People will continue to come to the city. It is a desirable place to live. And we've got to give them good, affordable, reasonable places to live, but build the city and grow the city in a way that is also sustainable. You know, that's what I've been doing, and that's what I'll continue to do in the future.
1: Thank you. Susan Stevenson.
0: Yeah, housing is going to be a big issue in this term of council, and the federal funding often comes with a lot of strings attached, and unfortunately there isn't a lot of transparency or information provided to council when these big decisions are made. So we were celebrating the first getting the Housing Accelerator Fund money, and you know, there's been all this celebration of all these announcements, but then people are waking up and finding out that they're going to have an eight-story building in the back of their backyard. And they've got ARUs and other intensification happening right beside them without any clarity on how City Hall is managing that, how much is too much, how are the decisions made. The London plan is very interpretive, right? It's subjective. Staff are saying this is too dense, this is not too dense. But there's a lot of the lack of clarity is causing a lot of stress in our city for both the developers who are investing a lot of money in terms of bringing housing plans to City Hall with a very, very long, lengthy process that's adding to the cost of housing. And then a lot of uncertainty, not knowing what direction staff is going to take or what direction council is going to take. There's been some very surprising results, and uncertainty is costly and stressful to also the neighborhoods as well. They don't understand what is going to happen, what the process is. And we've been rushing into these decisions without full reports from staff, educating council and informing the public. I think the key, as when you're a leader of the city, is to really share and inform with people what the decisions are being made and own them as leaders in the city so that the other developments can go through smoothly and not instance by instance we're debating the issues that should have been done up front. There were other cities that said no to the Housing Accelerator Fund, and their councils and staff made those decisions based on information that wasn't discussed here.
1: Thank you all for your answers. Time flies. We are 30 minutes into our 90-minute debate. We are going to take a quick commercial break. When we return, we will continue with London Decides, the mayoral debate, 980 CFPL.
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29: 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Here's Devin Peacock.
1: Hello and welcome to the 980 CFPL mayoral debate. I am Devin Peacock, host of the morning show and your moderator today. We are joined by Susan Stevenson, Kirsten Crows, and Josh Morgan today. We are 30 minutes into our 90-minute debate and we will get right back into the questions. Our next topic is public safety. What is your top public safety priority for London, and what measurable improvement would you expect to see by the end of your term? I believe it's Josh Morgan who is starting us off next.
2: Well, listen, I understand that there is the stats and data that we can put forward on public safety, and then there's how people feel. And there's always a difference between those two things. For those of us who serve on the Police Services Board, we know that the London Police Service is trying to do incredible work to not only make people safe, but we know part of that is also ensuring that people are getting the services and supports they need. That's why, you know, I'm very proud that we've moved to a model of not only putting more foot patrol officers on the street in our downtown core, not only restoring traffic enforcement and ride programs, not only dealing with the complex areas of crime that our city has to deal with, human trafficking, sexual exploitation, child exploitation, cybercrime. These are things that big cities have to deal with, but also took a compassionate model of integrating public health nurses and mental health workers with foot patrol teams to ensure that we can make points of referral to service. You know, we established and the chief brought forward an open air drug strategy that went through a first phase and now is moving into the second phase, which is meant to take drugs off the street and also connect people with the services they need. We know that there is a gap in the amount of service available to refer to, and that creates a barrier. But ultimately, all of this is meant to say we've got to make people safer. We've got to continue to not only drive the stats, but make sure that it's a feeling for people out on the streets and in our core. You know, in the downtown, one of the ways to do that is to continue to drive residential density, to get more feet on the street, to activate streets and programs, to do what we've been doing the last little while that has made an improvement. And if you talk to businesses along Richmond Row and other areas, they know that there has been a difference and it feels different on that part of the city. you know, we got to keep driving forward with these changes, but we've got to do it while listening at the same time and ensuring that we're getting the results that people expect.
1: Thank you, Josh Morgan. Susan Stevenson is next.
0: Yeah, we just had a gun murder right on Richmond Road just this week. People are not feeling safe in our city. And it isn't because of the stories and the videos that are out there. It's because of their lived experience with the increased crime and drug use in our city. When we say that it's a compassionate thing to do is to support people in their illegal drug use, we are inflaming a very bad situation. To purchase those drugs, they are purchasing them from criminals. It is illegal drugs. And they need a lot of money to support their drug habit, which has them stealing, selling their bodies, or selling drugs just to survive. This faux compassionate response of supporting people in their illegal drug use is costing Londoners their safety. Car windows are smashed in repeatedly in parking lots downtown and in hotel parking lots and throughout the city. It's expanding beyond the downtown. Home thefts. We've got encampments that are being used by criminals to harbor terrible activity, human trafficking, drug trafficking, all kinds of things. We are attracting people here from other cities because we have these permissive policies and we're delivering drugs. We are not delivering drugs. We are delivering food and drug equipment to the people living in our parks and on our streets. We've got panhandling. We've got rampant retail theft. All of these things are contributing to a feeling of lawlessness in our city that comes from city-endorsed policies that explicitly say that one of the harms that we're trying to reduce is the criminalization of drugs. This Vancouver West Coast city drug policies are hurting our city. They're hurting Londoners. They're hurting business. They're hurting our city's reputation, and we need to change course.
1: Thank you. Kirsten Crows.
3: Yeah, so I think one of the big things is I want to make sure that we are measuring the appropriate items so that we get a full picture. So when we look at what types of crimes we're measuring to say whether crime has gone up or down, I want to make sure that it gives us more of a full picture so that people know, okay, if break-ins are going up, is that part of the number we're talking about when crime is going up or down? If more women are dying, if femicide is going up, is that number included? Because that's part of safety and public safety. I also want to make sure we're building a very robust toolbox for this. I don't think you can just spend your way into public safety. I think it needs more collaboration. You need better information coming in. We need higher accountability. If we're going to make big spends on public safety, I want to make sure that we've developed a system to measure that, that we're getting the good information back, that we're setting those priorities, those targets, so that anything going into that system, we are making sure that we can communicate to the public, here's the money we collected for it, here's the money we spent on it, and here's the results delivered on that spend. A mayor cannot tell the police how to do their job, but they do get to say, this is how much money you're going to get to spend. So there needs to be a very strong alignment between what the goals are between the civic administration and those administering public safety. And it's not just police. There's other tools in the toolbox we can use, just like, as was mentioned, the COAST program. So that's where nurses and police go out, because sometimes that's appropriate for the solution. I also want to make sure that we are supporting those frontline workers so that they are focused on their job. So if there's a heavy administration burden as part of their job, it is not something that they are taking up time. I want to make sure that we have our frontline available to go to those calls to help people feel safe.
1: Thank you all for your answers. Along these lines, we have the downtown. London City Council recently endorsed a plan to revitalize the downtown over the next decade. However, it is the next council that will determine how much of it is executed via the budget. Do you support the plan? What needs to be done to revitalize the downtown? We'll start with Susan Stevenson.
0: Thank you. I think we've known for a long time what's needed in the downtown is increased safety, cleanliness, and parking. And so those things we knew prior to spending almost $1 million on consultant reports. We've had many initiatives over the past decade or longer. We had the Core Area Action Plan, which was $10 million in the previous term of council, that really didn't make a noticeable difference at all. And when I inquired about analyzing how that money was spent and what the outcomes were, it was very difficult to get any information. So now to spend another $48 million trying to do what the private investment is saying doesn't make any sense. The people who have the money to invest and own properties in our downtown are saying to us that they can't even get renovators to come and do work on their property because, A, lenders won't lend because they just drive down or walk around our downtown and say that they don't want to take the risk. And we've got people like renovators who are having their equipment stolen while they're inside doing work. Buildings are being stripped of wiring and HVAC equipment. Millions of dollars in damage is happening due to the social disorder that we are contributing to with our policies. So I know it sounds like everything comes back to that, but it does. And so I look forward to a time when we can be investing significantly in our downtown. But right now, what we need to do is make it a fertile ground for investment that makes sense for people to invest their time, their money, and their effort in our downtown. And that's on us as a city council to make sure that it is an amazing place, a smart place for business to do business. And I think that's the more appropriate place to play. Of course, we're going to support arts and culture, and the back to the beside the river district is growing quite nicely there. The rest of the downtown and the rest of our core area deserves that as well.
1: Thank you for your answer. Kirsten Crows.
3: So I think we have a good structure in the plan, but I don't think we need any more reports. I don't think we need to study it. I think we've gathered enough information, because the one thing I've learned in my experience working in government and with government is by the time a report's delivered, the information has now changed because time has gone on. So I think we need to work with the information we have now. And there are a few issues, and I don't want to focus on the issues. I want to focus on solutions. So we know there's a commercial vacancy issue. That is something I would like to find a solution for and bring in experts and consult with stakeholders and consult with people that operate small businesses downtown, that live downtown, see what they want out of their core area. I also want to look at, we have a lot of surface parking lots. It's very expensive, and I know half the time I walk by them, they're not very full. So if we want people to come downtown, is driving downtown really the best option? We've just invested in our public transit system, which I think is great. I think every vibrant city, every well-run city has good public transit. So I want to make sure, A, it's going to the different corners of the city. Where I live in the Northwest, I have to walk 26 minutes to get to a bus stop to take me on the bus for 22 minutes to get downtown, which makes it not very practical for me. And that's on a best weather day. So I want to make sure we can get people filtering into the downtown easily so that they can walk around, they can explore, they can go to shops, they can support local businesses that are really the heart of our downtown. Excuse me. I also want to make sure that we are not impeding anything that's going to bring vibrancy. So if there's festivals, if there's groups that want to put on different things in parks or at Dundas Place, I want to make sure it's easy and accessible and that we're advertising and communicating, because when we see people downtown, it does create that vibrancy and it does create that feeling of safety.
1: Thank you for your answer. Josh Morgan.
2: Yeah, so the way to get people back downtown is not talking negatively about downtown at every possible moment. It doesn't work. I spoke to someone who lives out my way out in the suburbs, and I said, when was the last time you were downtown? They said, it'd been a while. Why don't you come? Well, I hear negative stories about how downtown is. We went down together. They had a bite at a restaurant. They went to a hockey game. This was a little while back. They walked around the area. They went to the market. And they said, okay, this is not as bad as people are saying. It's not perfect, but it's not as bad as people are saying. If you trash a place, no one's going to want to go there. And so, Councillor Ferrer has done a great job of trying to promote the downtown and the good things that are happening in it. The Grand's done a great job. They've got more subscriptions than they ever have had in the downtown. The downtown plan's got beautiful things in it, like the River District, measures for safety, measures for density, putting people on the street. The Office of Residential Conversion Program deals with, in part, the vacant office commercial space in the area. You can't fix downtown by voting against the plan. You can't fix downtown by voting against the downtown plan. It's a plan that was worked on collaboratively in consultation with the community. It's got great connections with private sector investments, and it is a plan that we can execute and move forward in that area. And it's funny to see parts of the plan get pulled out and put into different mayoral platforms, obviously there's component support. The best way to have supported those things would be just vote for them in the first place. So, you know, so I'm committed to the downtown, but I'm committed to emphasizing and talking about the challenges of downtown, but equally the positive things that are happening in downtown, the things that are going well. And you get people back living downtown, feet on the street, bodies there, activations, supporting the arts and culture community, supporting the markets, supporting the businesses. And you will see a downtown become successful more and more each and every day, step by step, day by day. Yes, we have to make investments. Yes, we have to recognize there are challenges, but we got to recognize the good things too.
1: Thank you for your answers. One of the questions we got a lot from listeners when we asked them for their thoughts for the debate was about transit. And based on the current timelines, bus rapid transit will be completed during the next council term in 2029. That will give us the downtown loop, Wellington Gateway, the East London Link. So there's two parts to this. When was the last time you rode transit, and what is your vision for the future of transit? Kristen Crows.
3: So the last time I rode the transit was probably about 3 weeks ago. I wanted to see what the experience was like for an average person in London. When I lived in Ottawa, I took the bus all the time because I didn't have a car. So for 6 years, I was a bus rider and I loved it. I loved being on my phone, having my coffee, not stressing, going to where I needed to be. I was a little shocked. I had to figure out where to buy a bus ticket. That was a little bit confusing for me because we don't have a tap system. And that would be really great if we could get that. I think that makes it more convenient. It lowers a barrier. So once I got my bus ticket, got on, I was handed a paper transfer that I'm like, oh, this is the same as when I was in high school. So we haven't really innovated that system. I think if we could do that, it would be great. We need to create a system that's clean, safe, and reliable in order for people to want to ride it. It also has to go to where people need it to go. So like I explained, where I live, it's just not really a viable option because I'm walking longer than I'm riding the bus. So I want to make sure we're reaching the people that it needs to go to and that we're also mindful of accessibility issues. That doesn't just mean can a wheelchair get on a bus, but can someone in a wheelchair, someone with mobility issues, can they access a bus stop? So when we're planning these things, I want to make sure we're being thoughtful of everyone in London. I want to make sure that the bus is on time. If we look at and measure where buses are stopped, where they're oversubscribed, I want to make sure that we are nimble enough in a system that we can add buses when we need to pick people up. So it's not going by students at Western in the morning. So they're not disrupting their time, their exams, their class schedule. And I think we also need to look at, is there areas where we can expand it? What is the cost of that? What does that timeline look like? And that we're reporting it and we're being very accountable and transparent with the public in our future plans for transit.
1: Thank you for your answer. Josh Morgan.
2: Sure. So on the part about riding transit last, I think it was about 2 or 3 weeks ago. My daughter rides the bus every day to get to college, and I went along with her to see what it's like. Also, make sure I know where I got to pick her up when I pick her up some days, and where she's getting dropped off. And it was a good experience. Very smooth. Little construction along Fanshawe right now, but worked pretty good. I want to talk a little bit about transit generally. This council has made new investments in transit, new investments in paratransit. The budget that was tabled added 10,000 service hours to the paratransit service. We recognize that there are people who need that extra mobility service, and we need to continue to improve it. There's a new provider coming. There's improvements being made. We've added things like industrial service this term, getting people to their jobs more efficiently, and there's plans that the Transit Commission has to expand that service and bring in additional routes. We're trying alternative delivery service into some of the new neighborhoods to bring transit quicker into neighborhoods. You know, the Transit Commission has actually been fairly forward-thinking in trying to make improvements to it, and council has funded a number of those, as has the provincial and federal governments, and the Permanent Transit Fund federally has been very, very helpful. On BRT, listen, this is a one that everybody wants to kind of pick a fight with, but everybody ignores what the project actually is. First off, you know, the dollars are more expensive, like every other project is, if they're, you know, started and planned in 2016, and now we're 2026. The Adelaide Street Underpass had a significant increase. But this is a water and wastewater project as much as it's a transit project. Over 80% of the costs are water, wastewater infrastructure, flood control measures, intersection improvements, lots of things that we know that we're on the hook for with property taxpayer dollars. And we got hundreds and hundreds of millions of dollars from the federal and provincial governments to offset those property tax dollars. But a city our size can't run buses that are stuck in the same traffic as everyone else. We've got to have dedicated lanes. We've got to move towards a modern transit service in this city. We've got to continue to build out higher order transit across the city, or we're going to continue to be stuck in traffic.
1: Thank you for your answer. Susan Stevenson.
0: Yeah, so that's interesting. People are asking me why bicycles are allowed in those dedicated lanes. You know, they can't put their car in there, but we've got bicycles right on the signage. So there's a lot of things, like great cities have great transit, and London is, you know, people are very frustrated with what we've got right now. It's not reliable. It's not safe. It doesn't go where people need it to go. It doesn't allow expansion of shifts at our industrial park, and it doesn't run late enough to allow the nightlife that the students are looking for, or the early morning shifts for people who work shift work. So transit has been a priority for me. I was one of the councillors who supported additional transit hours when it came to budget, because it is the only mode of transportation for many people in our city. When it comes to BRT, and you know, I highlighted recently the $39 million for the 40 BRT shelters. So yes, a lot of it was infrastructure. Everyone knows that that was needed. But why are we doing $39 million for bus shelters when there's no plan in the budget to upgrade the fare payment system, which all BRT studies are saying is a key integral part of operating a true BRT system? We've got accessibility issues. We heard about those at budget time. It's still a big issue. We've got jobs. We've got the highest unemployment rate, second highest in the province, one of the highest in the countries. And we've got manufacturing facilities that could add an additional shift. The safety is a big issue. I speak to a lot of bus drivers and people who ride on the transit, and our policies, again, it comes down to this addiction issue that we are allowing people to ride for free. And these are people who often are mentally ill or severely addicted, causing issues of safety for those who are riding it, those who are in waiting for a ride, and for the bus drivers. One recently said to me that the LTC bus is one of the biggest getaway vehicles for retail theft. It's something that we need to look at.
1: Thank you for your answers. Similar or along the lines of transit, we have construction. I hear that a lot from people. I'm sure you all have heard about that. I know you've all spoken about it at different times. How can we make construction more efficient in this city so that people can get around it more easily? We'll start with Josh Morgan.
2: Yeah, so I'm going to be pretty clear on this, because I know probably some people are listening to us stuck in traffic right now, and I know it's been brutal and it's been difficult to get around the city. I have four kids. I have the same experience others do. Sometimes you're late to get them somewhere. Sometimes they're a little frustrated with the slowdowns. And there's a lot of construction going on across the city because we had a lot of infrastructure that needed a lot of upgrades, and we fell behind for a number of decades. There was tremendous access to federal and provincial dollars a few years back. You see that being executed across our city. But we need to fix that infrastructure. You know, canceling those projects or delaying them just cancels good-paying jobs and needed infrastructure that helps people get around the city. Look at the Adelaide Street underpass. Well, it was under construction, complaints every single day. Now, I don't hear a complaint. I see 25,000 cars going under a train rather than being stopped by them. Emergency services vehicles getting to where they need to be faster. How can we do this better across the city? We can coordinate better. We can coordinate our projects better across the city. As we exhaust some of the initial federal contributions, we can be a lot more strategic about how we build out the city. We can work longer hours. The proposal by Deputy Mayor Lewis and Councillor Lehman to go to 11 p.m., fully supportive of. There are also projects across the city that overnight construction makes a lot of sense for when it's away from residential neighborhoods. You know, there are parts of Highbury that could make a lot of sense for that sort of thing. We can actually get the job done faster with a little improvement in our processes. So we're going to finish the work. We're going to finish it faster. We're going to get out of people's way, but we're going to actually need to build the infrastructure. And when this infrastructure is done, just drive down parts of Wellington. Parts are horrific. The parts that are done are smooth sailing. It's going to be great when it's done. It's exceptionally painful as we go through the process.
1: Thank you for your answer, Susan Stevenson.
0: Thank you. Yeah. In my ward, in this term of council, we had Adelaide, Quebec, and Dundas under construction, and it was incredibly frustrating for people. And they were concerned about emergency vehicle access. Now it's expanded to the whole city at the end of this term. And people are saying, where was the leadership on this? We knew there was going to be massive infrastructure required. We knew the BRT at $500 million was going to have a big impact. Where were these ideas about doing it faster, ensuring that the timelines were met and we didn't have delays? Where was that foresight before? And how, where was our elected officials in terms of approving this many main arteries under construction at one time, and then unfortunately have inevitable things that need to be happened that weren't planned, and those add additional stress? So I'm recommending a coordinated construction plan approved by council so that we can take the onus that we approved doing all of these streets at once. Right now, everything is delegated to civic administration with no oversight or a requirement to report back. Elizabeth Street in my ward was going to go into its fifth year of construction. This has an incredible, it was supposed to be 1 year. People want answers. Businesses are struggling. People in the neighborhoods are struggling. It is costing us money. It is costing us our reputation. York Street in front of the convention center has been a huge impact there. And people want answers. Around the Western Fair, it was the same. And around Gateway Casino, who just put $50 million into our city. The businesses and property owners around that area don't feel that the communication is there, that the support is there for them. The businesses that were expropriated didn't feel supported in terms of ensuring that we value these businesses and we're going to ensure that they have the support that's needed to move elsewhere. So it's a big issue, and I think leadership is the key.
1: Thank you for your answer, Kirsten Crowes.
3: Yeah, so I just recently learned that we have a traffic management center. It's designed to help look at bottlenecks and look at construction projects and the flow of traffic. And I think that is something we can maybe explore and use that a little bit better. I know that, you know, with things like smart lights, the infrastructure for a lot of them are there, but it's the system behind it that still has some issues. It needs to be upgraded. It needs to be amalgamated into the current system a little better so that when we are taking certain corridors offline for construction for infrastructure, that we're not diverting traffic through areas that maybe it's not the most thoughtful route. So I don't want to see a major artery get have construction and then people are diverted through a residential neighborhood where there's schools. That just creates higher volume traffic. People are rushing, and then, you know, it decreases the safety a little bit. I want to make sure we're also having thoughtful plans. So if, you know, we're not doing it all at once and crossing off major arteries and corridors around the city so you can't get anywhere. But I think something very interesting was brought up. Susan just brought up, you know, it was up to the leadership. So I'm the only one sitting here that has not served on council. So they are the leadership. Why are we talking about these solutions now? Why are we waiting till an election? Why didn't they happen 4 years ago or 12 years ago? We saw these issues coming. We knew this project or all these projects were coming online. So why was there not thoughtful management and thoughtful planning beforehand instead of saying what we're going to do later? Why wasn't it done before?
1: Susan, I'll give you, your name was mentioned. I'll give you a chance to respond if you wish. You don't have to, but.
0: It's okay, because the BRT was decided prior to me coming in. And when I spoke to people in the area, they were very unhappy about it. It had very debilitating impacts on Dundas Street. Still doesn't make sense to a lot of people going from two lanes to one lane. We lost all of our street parking. I went to the mayor and the deputy mayor about how we could stop this or change it. I was told there was nothing we could do. So Paul Van Meerbergen and I have voted no to all BRT stuff throughout this term of council. And I'm speaking about it now. We're halfway in. You know, we're going to have to make the best of it going forward. But this is the time for clarity and informing the public. And you need a leader to lead. As a councillor, there's really only so much you can do except oppose, which is what I've done.
1: Mayor Morgan, you were also mentioned. I'll give you an opportunity to the same, a minute.
2: Yeah, you know, arbitrarily voting against intersection improvements, underground infrastructure, even expropriations of property, you know, a leader has to recognize that a council has made a decision and we got to make it the best possible project we can make. If you're voting against an expropriation, what is the expectation that the transit route is going to go around that house? Like, I get that you can have protest votes on council, but you got to be realistic about making the project the best you possibly can be. Like, this idea that we're going to go back and review parts of the project again when everything has been transparently documented from the start, the costs, the plan, the additional costs that we had to approve in the budget process. We need a transit system. We need a transit system, and we need the underground infrastructure and intersection improvements to go along with it. And the more we delay, the longer it's going to take to get it done.
1: Thank you for your answers. We are going to take a quick break. I know there might be people listening to us right now saying, hey, Devin, when are you going to talk about taxes and affordability? That's coming up next. 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
16: From the National Newsroom of the Canadian Press, I'm Don Mitchell. The U.S. Coast Guard is still searching for six people believed to be on board a Canadian medevac flight on its way to Boston when it crashed off the coast of Nantucket yesterday morning. Search crews have found a debris field confirmed to be that of the missing aircraft. According to ABC News, a source close to the investigation says officials believe the plane rapidly dropped about 7,500 feet before plunging into the water. At a news conference in Nantucket today, Search and Rescue Coordinator Captain John McTamney said they're still looking for people who were on board.
17: We'll continue to search and saturate the area until we're at the point where we are confident that if there were any survivors remaining on the surface of the water, we would have found them.
16: The Coast Guard says crews have searched about 7,300 square kilometers over 53 hours so far. A black box has not yet been recovered. Quebecers are set to go to the polls in a provincial election tomorrow. Five parties are potentially in a position to have members elected to the legislature for the first time in 50 years. Parti Québécois and leader Paul St-Pierre Plamondon appear to have pulled away from the pack at the tail end of

0: The campaign, which was dominated by questions of economic uncertainty, cost of living, and the prospect of a third sovereignty referendum, Université du Québec à Montréal political science professor André Lamoureux says the latest PQ momentum has come at the expense of the coalition Avenir Québec. Meanwhile, Brazilians are voting today in the first round of a general election.
1: Brazil's current president, Luiz Inácio Lula da Silva, arrived at a polling center Sunday to cast his vote. After he said, the people will have to choose between strengthening the democratic regime or barbarism. Lula's main opponent is Flavio Bolsonaro, the 45-year-old son of former President Jair Bolsonaro, who's serving a 27-year prison sentence for attempting a coup. After voting Sunday, the younger Bolsonaro told voters, Brazil must change. Brazil cannot handle four more years of this, and the only alternative is Flavio Bolsonaro. The Bolsonaros are allies of President Donald Trump, and Lula has criticized Trump for his intervention in Brazil's elections. I'm Donna Warder.
0: And finally, one of several accusers of a former University of British Columbia professor has issued a lengthy apology just before a defamation trial is expected to begin. Canadian press reporter Hannah Stoll says more.
2: Chelsea Rooney's statement said she communicated serious and unproven allegations against Stephen Galloway and that she was involved in collecting complaints in an attempt to build a case against him. Rooney, who's a defendant in the BC Supreme Court case due to start Monday, says she recognizes the allegations she circulated about Galloway caused others to believe they were true, and she's aware he firmly denies that he sexually assaulted a student known only as AB. He was never charged, though he was fired from his job. A report commissioned by the University of BC concluded the claims against Galloway were unsubstantiated.
0: This is the Canadian Press. In sports, there are five games in the NHL today with three Canadian teams in action. The Jets are in Detroit for an early game this afternoon. The Flames are in Seattle and the Canucks host the Golden Knights. In Major League Baseball, it'll be the National League Division Series continuing with two games. The San Diego Padres are in Milwaukee to face the Brewers, looking to even their best of five series after falling 3-2 last night. In the other NLDS matchup, the Dodgers will look to take a 2-0 lead over Atlanta after their 5-3 win yesterday. In tennis, Canada's Denis Shapovalov is out of the Japan Open. The Richmond Hill, Ontario native lost by way of a walkover to top-seeded Spaniard Carlos Alcaraz after having to retire from their quarterfinal match due to an injury in Tokyo. And Max Verstappen has won F1's Bahrain GP in Malaysia. The Red Bull driver had pole position going into today's race and avoided his first winless season for him since his rookie year in 2015. Standings leader Mercedes' Kimi Antonelli finished second, while Ferrari's Lewis Hamilton took third. From the Canadian Press, I'm Don Mitchell.
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13: Yes, this is London Decides, the mayoral debate. We are joined today by Kirsten Crowes, Josh Morgan, and Susan Stevenson. We have about 30 minutes left for our debate, even less that given the time, so we will jump right back into the questions. Before the break, I mentioned taxes and affordability. That is our next topic. As mayor, you would lead the budget process. What is your vision for taxes in London? We will start with Susan Stevenson.
14: Thank you. Yes, I've been clear on that one. Under 1% in 27 and 2028, with a goal of zero and inflation or less in 29 and 2030. So Londoners faced a very high property tax increase over this term of council, almost 26%. And Londoners are really feeling it. There's an affordability crisis. It's probably the number one issue facing Londoners right now. It's been over a decade since this council has looked at the actual expenses to budget line by line. That information is needed. Departments used to come to city council, and they do in other cities, and explain what they did with their money, what the challenges were, what the needs are to council. We haven't been seeing that. We get given the $1.4, $1.5 billion budget. When the strong mayor budget came forward in 2024, it came with an 8.8% increase to council and then a whole list of business cases that we obviously couldn't add to that already incredibly high tax increase. And, you know, there's a lot of excuses made. It was the police budget. We didn't get enough money from the province. But there were options. At the time that we were presented that historically high property tax increase of 8.8%, we had a $60 million surplus, and they were aware of that, and the options of what were available to do with that weren't provided. We were told that to touch it or talk about it would risk our AAA credit rating. We've had the Housing Collaborative Initiative with $1 million wasted. We've got 122 baseline wasted money. We've got program and services that are working at cross purposes that are costing us money. There's a lot of money to be had, and I'm committed to finding it. It will not be easy, but Londoners deserve to see us roll up our sleeves and find the room in our budget the same way they're being asked to do it at home. It is doable, and I look forward to achieving that for Londoners.
13: Thank you, Susan Stevenson. Kirsten Crowes.
15: Yeah, so I am very careful about what I can promise because I am not there right now. I haven't seen the books. I haven't seen every line item. But the publicly accessible information that I do have access to, that I have been able to view and read and go through, I think appropriate starting place would be inflation, just because there's already things in the budget that are tied to key inflation, such as wages, benefits. There's other certain things like WSIB that's going to go up. Also, when you're looking at construction projects and any infrastructure, material costs, they go up. There's certain external factors that we can't predict in the future, but we know they just will be going up. That's the way some of those items work. So we need to be mindful of that, that we're not creating a structural deficit anywhere. That would be, you know, what some people may consider a budget bomb. So we're saving money now, but it's actually, we're going to end up having to pay for it later. And I want to avoid that. I think we can do a rotating department review and program review and really look for efficiencies and look for where we can modernize, innovate, and digitize some of those systems so that we are alleviating some of those cost pressures on the administrative side, but also delivering better results. I want to make sure that any of our spending is tied to measurable outcomes. So if we are going to be making these investments in the city, and that's what it is, it's not spending money. When you spend money, it's gone. When you invest money, you're producing some kind of outcome, and it should be beneficial. It should be lasting. So if we are going to spend the money in the city, I want to make sure we're getting good services, that we're getting people to be able to move around, and also that the taxpayer is going to be respected. It's their money at the end of the day. I want to make sure they have good input, ample input, and they are helping make those decisions where their money goes.
13: Thank you for your answer. Josh Morgan.
16: Yeah, so first off, I want to recognize that there's an affordability challenge in our city and many cities, and fuel, groceries, you know, things are more expensive. Totally understand that, and that's a challenge for people. But let's talk about the budget and taxes for a moment. You can call a budget a strong mayor budget all you want, but if you voted for the transit and the libraries and the public safety and the housing, you didn't actually vote against anything, and nothing was vetoed. You know, we all have to take responsibility for the investments we've made. And a budget is investments. It's city services. It's providing critical services to Londoners each and every day. So this pathway to 1% when you're coming from 4.7, you know, make no mistake, that's about, just to get to one, not zero, just to one, is about $34 million in the first year. Then there's about the same amount of pressure the next year. So you've got to find an additional $36 million or so, because numbers and percentages go on top of it. The next year, that's $70 million to find. $70 million of net dollars to find, permanent dollars, not one-time dollars, permanent dollars. If you're not going to cut public safety and you're not going to cut transit and you're not going to cut garbage, you start to say you're not going to cut community centers or recreation services or culture. You know, there's only so many places to hide. Like there's no magic money in this. And Londoners deserve to know what is going to be cut if you can't achieve a goal of under 1%. Because you're not going to find $70 million through efficiencies and service reviews. We do service reviews and efficiencies each and every year. We do find dollars. And yes, there's going to be efficiencies that are found, but there's not going to be $70 million of efficiencies. We've seen this before. It's a big promise. It's politically popular. But Londoners deserve to know what's on the table if it's not going to be achieved.
13: Thank you for your answers. We are in a moment right now of trade uncertainty, and while we can't solve international issues at the local level, City Hall can provide support for businesses. What can City Hall do to better support businesses in London? We'll start with Kirsten Crowes.
15: This one I do love because I am a small business owner. I also, with my small business, I was an advocate for the Small Business Centers of Ontario. I think they are the heart of our economy. At the end of the day, they are driving things from small, medium businesses. They want to grow. They create livelihoods. We have great programs here with our London Small Business Center where we have a New Start program for people that are just new to the city and they may not have another avenue for creating a livelihood. So we help set them up with businesses. There's also the BIA. They help improve the areas for the business areas, you know, through different things. street cleaning, window repair, unfortunately, that's needed, signage. They have other programs, and I think we can invest more in those to help create those programs that people need. I know in the downtown core, there's some businesses that may want to look at either selling, retirement, or just going on to their next phase of life, but it's very challenging right now because some of the attractiveness to a down-home business isn't at the level where it could be. So we really want to support them because that also is going to get people to go downtown, but also move around the city. I think there's different programs we can use and we can create. Let's look at what other cities do. Let's look what other municipalities have been successful with and see if we can fit that into our model so that we can be leading in this space. So we're supporting those people that are propping up our economy and really the ones driving the businesses in the heart of the city.
13: Thank you for your answer. Josh Morgan.
16: So I think we've done a pretty good job at recruiting, you know, large-scale businesses into the city. The industrial development land strategy has been very successful. I was just at an announcement yesterday for the Canada Rocket Company bringing good-paying jobs into the city, jobs that are going to be here for decades. Small and medium businesses are struggling, and they need help too. Small Business Center, LEDC, Tech Alliance, there are a number of organizations who are doing their best to help tremendously, and there's been a number of programs that they brought forward. The way to support small and medium businesses is to support the economic development plan, support the downtown plan. These are plans that were consulted on with business, with those groups, and executing those plans is one way we can start. Another thing we can do is look at where we've been successful with small and medium startups in the past, how we supported them, whether it's for facade loans or grants, providing relief for loan forgiveness on them when they're struggling. But look at the Grove. I was on Western Fair's board of directors when we contemplated keeping the building rather than bulldozing it, and built the Grove, an agri-food incubator hub that has now spawned almost 40 businesses coming through that incubator and out the other end, thriving in the community. And agri-food is definitely a competitive advantage we have here. There's no reason why we cannot work with our economic development partners and create another type of incubator in our downtown core to help grow small and medium businesses. We have huge potential with the UNESCO City of Music designation to create a cultural hub in the heart of our city. We have the huge ability to create incubator spaces and support small business in a number of ways, but there are a number of positive measures already in existence in the economic development plan and the downtown plan that we just need to not put those plans not on a shelf, not start over from scratch, but actually execute them very well, and that's how you support small business in our community.
13: Thank you for your answer. Susan Stevenson.
14: I think the best way to support business in our city is to help give them what they're asking for and make it easy for them to invest and expand and grow their businesses. I know that as a counselor, I often hear the problems, but I'm routinely being told about the crazy, stressful, ridiculous processes that people are going through that risks even bankruptcy. I just had a call again this week that somebody was ready to open their new business yesterday, and because of permits and that kind of thing, they've got staff who quit their jobs and are ready to start. And they said, if this takes months, I'm going to go bankrupt before I even open. So where was the support for those businesses to help guide them and make sure that the process is easy? I hear businesses talk about trying to get something done, and it's this circular loop of red tape with ever-expanding requirements. They just want to be told, what is it they have to do, all on one page up front, and have a little support in helping them navigate getting that done. That would really support. Even some of our big employers are saying, how can we get a bus route out here? They're pleading with us. And it doesn't seem to be easy to do for some reason. I hear about the industrial strategy, and I've got big organizations saying, we as council and as Londoners have no idea how much we've lost, how much we've missed out on, because our DC programs are so narrow. You have to fit into a little box in order to qualify. And so we're losing those opportunities to other cities. One of the other things that we can do to help business is to make sure that it's safe and safety and security for customers and employees. How many of our businesses are really, really struggling with providing a safe environment for their employees and for their customers if they live in the core area or even other areas? Like I said, it's really the addiction crisis has really expanded out. This is a time when we need to be a yes and how can we get it done. When people come to us and want something, we need to be a city of yes rather than a city of no.
13: Thank you for your answers. As we've said throughout the entire debate, we ask for questions from the listeners. One of the questions we received was about leadership in terms of someone who can work with council, someone who can work with other levels of government. As mayor, you alone can't solve the issues that are present in our city, but how would you work with your council members, other levels of government to bring prosperity to London? We'll start with Josh Morgan.
16: Yes, so it's a collaborative approach. I've worked on motions with every single member of council this term. I've met with them. I've listened to them. We've worked on ward issues together. It doesn't mean we always agree on every single thing, but being collaborative and bringing people together. Working with agencies, partners, and organizations in the city. You bring them together. You bring brilliant ideas together. You can actually pitch solutions that can inspire much more across the province. Partnership with the provincial and federal governments. We have never been more influential with the provincial and federal governments than we have today. I have the privilege of chairing the Big City Mayor's Caucus nationally. We meet with federal officials regularly, and we see new programs coming out that are benefiting municipalities. We have an external threat here, too, with tariffs and trade disputes, and there is no way that we tackle that independently. Council has to come together. Governments have to come together. Businesses and organizations and not-for-profits have to come together to ensure that we are doing everything we possibly can to protect jobs in our community and make sure that we provide opportunities for us to seize everything that we know London has to offer. You know, I was very proud when I did my launch that a number of members of council came and showed up to listen to what I had to say. I continue to listen to them each and every day. And again, if I go back to strong mayor powers, they know that I'm not going to override them with a veto. They know that when they go out and knock on doors across the city, the voices at those doors and their voices matter when I'm mayor. That's something that is going to be important. I'm not the arbiter of public will across the city. I am someone who listens, someone who collaborates, someone who works together. And we have frank discussions with each other. And that's how democracy works. Bring people to the table, have frank discussions, find pathways to solutions together.
13: Susan Stevenson.
14: Thank you. Well, I'll say that some councillors have had a different experience than I've had on council. And I, too, have shown that despite the divisiveness that has been throughout this council from the leadership, that I, too, have been able to bring motions to council. Just this year, I've had two different letters signed by three different councillors on each motion regarding different issues. So I continue to show that I can collaborate and build a team, even in the midst of the divisiveness that we've had. I've got great relationships with the ministers in the provincial level, and I work on boards that really know how to get things done and how to work with the province on innovative things. The Middlesex London Paramedic Service, the London Police Service, Western Fair Association, as it was mentioned in the agri-food business, doing really leading-edge collaborative types of things and getting money both federally and provincially. I'm on the Convention Center board as well. I've sat in on delegations where we've made pitches to the province. And quite frankly, I think we can do better. I think we can provide real business cases that will where they will see value and be enrolled in what it is that we're presenting. It's a $1.5 billion corporation and growing, and we need to be a business mindset in it. We need to show value. We need to enroll people, even in terms of our homelessness. When we can show accountability for results like St. Thomas has, we will find it easier to get money. We will find it easier to get private donations when we're able to pitch a business case that can withstand meaningful scrutiny. We need leadership. We need collaboration. Talking about it doesn't make it real. It's not been what's happened in this term of council, and I think we can do a lot better going forward. I have no doubt at all that using the leadership training that I have and the business experience, that I can do amazing things both with connections federally, provincially, and with council. It's needed, and I'm ready for it.
13: Kirsten Crows.
15: Yeah, I like to think of myself as a thoughtful leader. My experience comes from leading a small business. I'm also a mom, which to some, I'm a leader in my house because I'm the one keeping the chaos to a minimum. I'm setting the agenda. I'm setting the tone, but I also have to collaborate. My daughter is very good at negotiating, and so I get exercise on that every day now. I think in order to create thoughtful solutions for complex problems, the first thing you need to do is listen. For the first 3 months of this campaign, I went around to many different businesses and organizations and just listened and let them tell me what they need and give me information, because at the end of the day, I don't know everything. I'm not going to be the person that's going to be able to solve problems on my own. I need help doing that. So I need good information. I need experience. I need expertise. I need collaboration. So I'd like to bring all those pieces to the table as someone who was a professional advocate working at all levels of government. I know what it takes to bring those solutions to the table and have them listen to you as well, which means you have to find that intersection of where your priorities overlap and build from there. I also think that we need to make sure we're facilitating the right conversations and including the right people in those conversations. It isn't just a city for one person. It's a city for everyone. So I think we need to encourage more participation, and we need to encourage people to speak up. We need to engage with our stakeholders, with our residents, with our experts, and we need to create those solutions all together. I've chaired boards. I've chaired governance committees. I've invested my time volunteering for boards in the city to help produce those good outcomes. So I think I do have the experience, but again, thoughtful, compassionate leadership would be more my style.
13: Thank you for your answers. We are very short on time. We have enough time left for a closing statement for you both, for you all. We initially said 1 minute. I'll give you up to two if you would like, but we'll start for the closing statements with Susan Stevenson.
14: Thank you. This has been a divisive council term, and it doesn't need to be that way going forward. Londoners do not feel that they've been heard. They want their needs prioritized. They want fiscal responsibility. They want and deserve a safe city and hope for the future. They love this city. They're sad to have seen the decline over the last 10 years, and they're concerned about whether they even want to stay here any longer. The leadership on this council has been there for 12 years, and the city has gotten worse. And so we can make announcements and we can say that things aren't as bad as they are, but people know, and they're living it, or they know someone who's living it, and they want different. They want hope. They want transparency. They want something that they can believe in. They do want to see an end to the divisiveness. And that's what I'm willing to bring to this. We're going to need everybody rowing in the same direction going forward. It's not about tearing everything down and starting over. It's not about fear of strong mayor powers or fear of chaos. It's about course correction. It's about honesty. It's about just recognizing what isn't working, being willing to change it. We don't need to dwell on the terrible condition of our downtown if we're willing to just acknowledge it and make changes. But to deny it is to deny people's reality and their pain and suffering and their fear. And so they're looking for a leader in this election that will lead London to a time of prosperity again, to safety, and to reassurance that their property taxes are going to be well and reasonably spent, and that their municipal council has a voice representing them, even if it is counter to the current narrative, that voice is allowed and that they have a say and their elected representatives have a say in the future of their city.
13: Thank you. Kirsten Crows.
15: Yeah, so I'm running for mayor because I built a career over 20 years, which took me outside the city for a time. And when I came back almost 9 years ago, I came back to something that looked a little different than the city I left. And I really loved and was so proud of the city I left. And I think we are a great city. We are resource rich. We have so much to offer, whether it's for schools, jobs, art, culture, the history of the city. It's a beautiful city, and I want to see us become a leader. I want us to be an innovator. I want London to be known as a municipality that people want to go to, whether it's to visit, to learn, to live here, to grow a family, to retire here. I want this to be a destination and a city where everyone's proud of. And when we talk about it outside of London, people get curious, people get excited. I think they're just small changes. We need to get back to just some basic things, and we don't need to reinvent the wheel. I think we can build off some of the really good work that's been done, and we may need to just tweak it and do a few things differently. But the core of it is I want to make sure that we're we're building communities that are safe for everyone. I want to live in a city where we can get through the city from A to B, where the traffic moves. I want to make sure that the services that we pay for, they're provided by the city. They work for everyone and they're accessible, and we have better communication coming from the city, as well as the money we're spending. It's the taxpayers, the residents, the people that live here pay for this city. So I want to make sure we are measuring and communicating that value to them so that they see it, experience it. And if they want something different, we're listening. So I really want to make sure that we have thoughtful leadership, and the vision of being a leading city is really what I'm trying to champion and what I'm working hard towards.
13: Thank you. Josh Morgan.
16: So this year, I think our country found out something about itself. You know, when we were pushed and when we were challenged, we didn't decide to split apart or point fingers at each other. We actually pulled together. Governments, people, businesses, not-for-profits, we all pulled in the same direction to meet an external challenge. That's really who we are. It's who we are in London, it's who we are in Ontario, and it's who we are in Canada. It's also how a mayor should lead too. Focused, honest, with everyone at the table. We've heard a lot this morning about what's broken, and everybody knows what's broken. They're living with it each and every day. A promise for a smaller number doesn't fix the problem. The hard part about being the mayor is that you've got to pull council, city hall, Queen's Park, get them all pulling in the same direction. And that's the job. That's exactly the job that I've been doing for 4 years, and I'm not done. Tough times don't need a slogan or a learning curve. They need a leader who attacks problems and not people, especially people trying to solve those problems. I'm in this fight for London, and I'm not taking a single vote for granted. Let's finish the job we started, but let's do that together. So I'm asking for your vote on October 26th to keep London moving forward. Thank you.
13: Thank you all for your time today. That is all the time we have for the debate. I want to thank the candidates for coming out. I didn't have to use the bell once, so I'm a little disappointed with that. I looked for this for about, you know, a long time yesterday, so... The debate is over. However, I will remind everyone that advanced voting has begun. It runs until October the 10th. Election day is October the 26th. This debate will be replayed on air and online as a podcast. 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We will take your thoughts on how the candidates did today. My name is Evan Peacock. 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
5: Hello, everybody. Yes, this is Devin Peacock, and we just wrapped up the 980 CFPL Mayoral Debate. And until the top of the hour, we want to get your thoughts on the debate, your thoughts on the municipal election, and your thoughts on the candidates. 519-643-2222, 1-866-354-8255 for the phone numbers to call. We don't normally do this, so we'll see how this goes. But if you would like to give your thoughts on the election, the debate, the campaign, I want to hear them. We just heard the candidates on air with us giving their thoughts on all the issues about homelessness, affordability and taxes, construction, transit, business, leadership. We tried to incorporate as many of your questions as we could, and in some cases, amalgamated them all together. Now I want to hear your thoughts. 519-643-2222, 1-866-354-8255 are the phone numbers to call. When we think about the municipal campaign, It was a little sleepy over the summer months, but once we got into September and now into October, it's certainly picking up. I'm seeing more activity by the candidates on social media, but also in person. What are your thoughts on how the campaign is going, how the debate went, and who you might be voting for come October the 26th? We'll be taking calls until the top of the hour. If you don't want to call, that's fine. But I really want to hear what Londoners are thinking and saying about the debate and about the election. 519-643-2222, 1-866-354-8255 are the phone numbers to call. The campaign itself is going to go by quickly from this point on. You know, it's the start of October. October the 26th is when Londoners will ultimately make the decision if you don't vote in the advanced polls. But the time is going to go by very quickly here. And we appreciate the candidates who came in to speak. And we're really interested in your thoughts on this as well. We do have some phone calls coming in. I'll give out the number again, then we'll get to your thoughts. 519-643-2222, 1-866-354-8255 are the phone numbers to call. We will also take your text messages if you would like to send them to us as well. It's the same number, 519-643-2222, 1-866-354-8255. Are the phone numbers to call. Okay, let's go to the phones. We have Diane up first. Diane, good morning.
6: Morning, how are you?
5: Not too bad. Yourself?
6: Very good.
5: So what are your thoughts on the election, the campaign, or the debate?
6: I used to work for the city a million years ago. And overall, nothing's that easy. You know what I mean? And I think the city, who's the boss right now, is doing a good job, as good a job as you can do. You know what I mean? I didn't see any reason. I think some people want a woman for mayor or something. I don't know. But I think that Josh is the right man at this time.
5: So as of today, you would vote for Josh Morgan again? Sorry?
6: I think they all had lots to say, and it was very well done. But I think Josh Morgan is the man for the job at this time.
5: Yeah, what's the top issue in the election for you?
6: Well, safety and so on out in the streets. I live in an old age home here in London, and I wander all over the place and take buses and everything. And sometimes there are issues when you're out and around, but, you know, it's not that easy to solve overnight. And I think he's doing as good a job as anyone could do at this time. some of the issues go back a couple of generations, like where were parents and so on when people were doing things they shouldn't be doing. And that's just the way it is.
5: Diane, I appreciate the call.
6: Thank you.
5: 519-643-2222, 1-866-354-8255 are the phone numbers to call. We'll go to Carol next. Carol, good morning.
0: Good morning.
5: How are you today?
0: I'm fine, thank you.
5: What was your thought of the debate, or what are your thoughts on the election so far?
0: It was okay, but the thing that upsets me more than it's been going on for years is the fact that they don't do anything about the homeless, hardly anything. London's a beautiful city, but who would want to come to a place where there's tent city everywhere? And the other thing is there's plenty of buildings around that are empty that could be converted. Apartments are too expensive for people to buy.
5: So homelessness, if I'm picking up from you, is obviously is the number one issue for you in this election?
0: Yes, it is, because it's terrible that all these people are living on the streets and they should have a place to live. A lot of them haven't got good health. They've had mental problems in the past and they shut all the hospitals down for people that need help. And I think it's terrible. I said there's people that fought in World War II that are living on the streets. Now, I'm not saying some of them want to, but there's a lot of them that do want a place to live, a roof over their head.
5: Is your vote made up on who you will vote for mayor?
0: I haven't decided yet who I'm going to vote for.
5: Okay. Carol, I appreciate your time today. Thank you very much. We'll go to Gwen next. Gwen, good morning.
7: Good morning.
5: How are you today?
7: I'm doing great, thank you.
5: What did you think of the debate? What are your thoughts on the municipal election?
7: I thought the debate was great. I think everybody spoke well. And I think I like Susan Stevens because she's concerned about people on the street, as this other lady just speak about. And we need to really conserve our money. There are a lot of people that are really getting a hard time to pay their taxes and buy food. And there's a lot of unemployment now since CAMI's closed. We cannot go on spending, and we need to cut down on importing people to do jobs that we can do. And I think that this is a very important time for everybody.
5: If you were going to vote, who would you vote for right now? You don't have to make a decision, but I'm just curious.
7: I would vote for Susan Stevens.
5: Okay. It's at Stevenson, not Stevens.
7: Yes, Stevenson, yes.
5: And what's the top issue for you?
7: Top issue is security. For everybody, it's very difficult to go downtown. It's very scary, especially if you're over 60 and you look very vulnerable. You can be a target for anything. And we want people to come to our town, our city, and feel comfortable and secure. And this is very important for everybody to look into.
5: Gwen, I appreciate the call today. Thank you very much.
7: Thank you.
5: We'll go to Bob next. Bob, good morning.
8: Good morning. How are you doing?
5: Not too bad. Yourself?
8: I'm doing just fine.
5: What did you think of the debate? What are your thoughts on the municipal election?
8: The debate was instructional, but I didn't hear nothing about the police budget. Josh Morgan is in the back pocket of the police chief, so our police budget is out of whack. I live in the south end of the city, and they're building a gun range out here. For what reason? I have no reason why. So my main topic was the police budget. Too much.
5: So is the police budget or public safety your top issue?
8: Police budget.
5: And
8: when you call for service, it takes 8 hours for them to come to your house.
5: Who would you vote for if you're going to vote right now?
8: Susan Stevenson.
5: Okay. Bob, I appreciate the call. Thank you very much.
8: Thank you. Bye.
5: Goodbye. We still have calls coming in. We're going to take your calls until the top of the hour here. 519-643-2222, 1-866-354-8255 are the phone numbers to call. We'll go to Margaret next. Margaret, good morning.
9: Oh, good morning.
5: How are you today?
9: I'm good. How are you?
5: Not too bad, thank you. What did you think of the debate, and what are your thoughts on the municipal election?
9: Unfortunately, I didn't get to hear the entire debate. I did hear parts of it. It sounded pretty good from what I heard. as far as the election goes, I do think that Susan Stevenson definitely has my vote. She seems to be the only candidate who's looking for real change in this city, which is much needed and overdue. I would say my most my biggest concerns are obviously the encampments and the homelessness and the drug use. It's a dangerous environment for our kids going to school. That needs to change. Susan Stevenson seems to have compassion for these people that are homeless or have drug addiction, and we need to come up with real solutions, not just to keep fueling the homelessness and addiction and continuing that concern. Also, the second biggest concern for me as somebody who lives here and works here in London, I know that you had a caller, Diane, who was supporting Josh Morgan and saying he's doing the best he can do. I have to disagree with that. I'm not sure what it is he's doing that's so wonderful. But she doesn't have to work. As she said, she's in a retirement home. So driving around in the city with all this construction, it's a nightmare for anybody who has to drive for a living, as I do. I'm on the streets driving in London every single day. Part of my job is to drive, and just even getting to and from work for anybody who has a job here, it's a nightmare. Unless you ride the bus, I suppose, but then we are just ignoring a huge part of the population of this city. We're mostly just catering to students at that point and not taxpayers.
5: Margaret, I appreciate the call.
9: Okay.
5: Thank you very much. We have a lot of calls coming in. I want to make sure we get to as many of you as we possibly can before we run out of time. We'll take one more call, then we'll take a break and more of your calls. We'll go to Dave next. Dave, good morning.
1: Morning.
5: How are you today?
1: Yeah, I listened to the debate. It was pretty good. But I understand. I moved this city in 86. They've been revitalizing downtown since 86. Like, as soon as you got to stop sometime. Like, I don't understand it. And they want to get business down there. Who wants to go down? I don't want to go downtown. I never go downtown anymore. Right? The construction, they don't need to shut down Dundas Street, Oxford Street, and Florence Street in front of the Western Fair when they were doing that. And I go, like, I know it has to be done, but, man, they can't all go east-west at the same time, right?
5: In terms of if you were going to vote, who are you going to vote for mayor at this moment?
1: I think I go with Stevenson. And she sounds really good. I don't understand why the council didn't buy that empty hotel, which is down on York Street at Lyle. That's an abandoned building there. It had lots of rooms. We didn't have to spend $500,000 on 10 portables down below the 401. Like, that's, it's just ridiculous. Right? There's a whole hotel they could have bought for probably cheaper than they did for that, right?
5: Dave, I appreciate the call.
1: Thank you very much.
5: We're going to take a quick break. We've got a lot of calls coming in. I want to make sure we can get to as many of you before we run out of time. So we're going to take a quick break. When we come back, we'll have more of London Decides, the 980 CFPO mayoral debate. We are taking your calls until the top of the hour about the debate and the municipal election as well. I want your thoughts on how the election's going, your top issues, and even about the debate, what you thought. We'll go to Elsie next. Elsie, good morning.
2: Good morning.
5: How are you today?
2: I'm good. How are you?
5: Not too bad, thank you. So what are your thoughts on the municipal election so far, the debate? What are your top issues?
2: My top issue is the homeless. You hear about all the money being put into revising downtown, all this, you know, these pop-up shelters for homeless. None of that's going to work unless you get to the root cause, which is we need mental hospitals for the people who need real help. And we also need treatment centers for people who are addicted to drugs. Because when somebody wants help, there's no help there. You go to detox and then you have to wait 3 or 4 months before you can get into a facility to get some real help. And in the meantime, those people go back to the streets. So unless money's put into real solutions, nothing's going to work. Our hospitals are clogged up, our jails, our court system, and then we have to put more money into the police department to help manage this. So unless you get the root cause, something there, nothing's going to work.
5: Have you decided on who you're going to vote for?
2: I'm leaning towards Susan Stevenson.
5: Okay. Elsie, I appreciate the time today. Thank you very much.
2: Okay, thank you. Bye.
5: Thank you. 519-643-2222, 1-866-354-8255 are the phone numbers to call. We've got five more minutes before we need to get into spots and get back into regular programming. But if there's interest, I think we can do something like this again, not a debate, but maybe an extended period where we can get your thoughts and your feelings about the municipal election. Let's go to Lori next. Lori, good morning.
10: Good morning.
5: How are you today?
10: How are you? I'm good, thanks.
5: I appreciate you calling in. What are your thoughts on the election?
10: Thank you. I just wanted to say homelessness is a universal problem. If you travel, there's no one that's figured the solution out. If you travel, there's no one that's figured the solution out.

0: I think my biggest thing is inclusivity for my vote for mayor. I want someone who's compassionate, who includes everyone, race, ethnicity, supports everyone, attends gay pride. All those things is what I'm looking for in a mayor.
1: Have you decided on who you will vote for mayor yet?
0: Yes, Josh Morgan.
1: Okay. Lori, I appreciate the time today. Thank you very much.
0: Thank you.
1: 519-643-2222, 1-866-354-8255 are the phone numbers to call. We had a couple of people online. They fell off. If you want to call back, we'll try to work you in, but we are short on time here. I want to get as many thoughts from Londoners in before we run out of time. However, if there is interest, I think we could do something like this again to get your thoughts, your feelings, your leanings leading up to the municipal election, because there is no level of government that has more impact on your day-to-day life than your municipal government, than City Hall and the mayor and councillors and the decisions they make. So I hope people get invested and interested and involved in the campaign here, because it will have a direct impact on your life. And there is also no politician who is more accessible to you as a voter than your councillor or your mayor will be at the municipal level. We have time for one more call. We'll get to that in just a moment, and then we'll wrap up the program. But I appreciate everyone who has listened and called in today. We'll go to Janet next. Janet, you get last word on all of this. How's your morning going?
2: Hi.
1: Hi, Janet.
2: Hi, I'm good. I just, I really enjoyed the mayoral debate. I think that most mayors were able to let us know what most concerns them. I do want to touch on what the last lady who called. I do think that there are benefits to, like, improving our city, but I think that also based on whose opinion of what is an improvement in our city. And I think that Susan Stevenson is compassionate when she wants to come up with a solution to help the homelessness, and not just keep just making more shelters and that. But also, like, as far as the construction goes, I agree, like, it is needed, but maybe one project at a time and finish one before you go on with the next one. And also, like, I know that with Josh Morgan, he's getting endorsements from the Construction Trades Council. And so I know that's going to be a big help for him to get elected again. But I really think that they're getting money for that. And that's like a conflict of interest. So maybe, like, we should just take it down a level and, you know, do one project at a time. We've got that bottleneck on Warrencliff. People are driving into houses, smashing into them. It's very dangerous. Like, let's get that opened up. Let's finish that project, then move to the next one. I think there could be a more calculated way of doing this intellectually than what's going on right now. It's just ridiculous in our city.
1: Janet, before we're almost out of time here, have you decided on who you're going to vote for?
2: Oh yeah, I believe in Susan Stevenson, I think is her name. She's my top choice as of today. We'll see.
1: Okay, Janet, I appreciate the call. Thank you very much. And I appreciate everyone's calls today, everyone listening, everyone participating. I will remind everyone that advanced voting has begun. It started yesterday, continues tomorrow and all next week at London City Hall. Voting day itself is October the 26th. You've been listening to a special edition on 980 CFPL. London Decides, the mayoral debate. My name is Devin Peacock. 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
12: From the National Newsroom of the Canadian Press, I'm David Augustine. Search crews off the Nantucket coast have located a debris field confirmed to be from a downed Canadian medevac plane. The Gulfstream jet was carrying two passengers and four crew members on a flight from Bermuda to Boston. According to Bermuda Skyport, the Canadian-registered air ambulance left LF Wade International Airport after midnight on Saturday morning. ABC News reports that contact was lost around 2 a.m., prompting the Federal Aviation Administration to notify the U.S. Coast Guard about an hour and a half later. A source close to the investigation says officials believe the plane rapidly descended 7,500 feet before hitting the water. Alberta First Nations are mobilizing voters ahead of October's referendum on the province's future. On October 19th, Albertans will decide whether the province should stay in Canada or hold a second binding referendum on separation. Organizer Angel Houle of the Confederacy of Treaty 6 First Nations says she's never voted in a provincial election, but this time is different, and she's been working to help get out the vote.
13: For me, the importance is Treaty No. 6 represents a continuing relationship with the Crown and Canada. The decisions being made in this referendum matter to Treaty people and our nations and our future generations.
12: Interest is high across the province as Elections Alberta has reported that more than 650,000 mail-in ballot packages have been sent out. Local health officials in central Gaza say an Israeli strike this morning on a civilian vehicle led to the death of one Palestinian and the wounding of at least 11 others. Israel's military insists the target was a known Hamas militant. Palestinians have reported a surge in Israeli fire and airstrikes over the past month. Now, meanwhile, the British military says a projectile struck a tanker in the Strait of Hormuz, damaging the engine room. U.S. President Donald Trump rallied Republicans in Dayton, Ohio area last night. This comes just days after 1,400 workers were laid off from a truck factory in the community of Springfield, east of Dayton. The upcoming November midterms will test the working class coalition that lifted Trump into the White House and gave Republicans control of Congress. The outcome will be decided in places like Dayton, where voters are concerned about the high cost of living. And about a dozen invasive lizards released from a roadside zoo on southern Vancouver Island in the 1970s now number up to a million. Experts say their rapid spread could have some serious impacts on the environment. Here's Canadian Press reporter Lisa Laporte.
10: The curator of vertebrate zoology at Royal BC Museum says the European wall lizards eat many things, including insects, spiders, slugs, and baby garter snakes. The lizard spread is fast and furious as they've been found in Campbell River, some 260 kilometers north of where they were released in Saanich.
12: Invasive Species Council of BC biologist Nicholas Wong says there is no official management programs to oversee the population's growth, noting there is competition for food and space with some native lizards and other animals on Vancouver Island. This is the Canadian Press. In sports, play has concluded in London, England, as the Indianapolis Colts took on the Washington Commanders. The Commanders' quarterback situation was precarious entering the game, as backup QB Marcus Mariota was ruled out after suffering a right knee injury in the first quarter. And it was evident today as the Commanders fell to the Colts 30-13. Stephen Holliday scored near the midway point of the third period as the Ottawa Senators edged the Toronto Maple Leafs 3-2 last night. The Montreal Canadiens also lost narrowly 6-5 in overtime in Pittsburgh. However, the Edmonton Oilers found their defensive footing in a 3-1 win over Seattle. And in BC, the Vancouver Canucks picked up their second win in three games after beating the Calgary Flames 4-1. Now today in the NHL, there are five games on the schedule with three Canadian teams in action. First up, the Jets get going versus Detroit, then the Calgary Flames take on Seattle, and in the late game, the Canucks go at it again, this time against the Vegas Golden Knights. From the Canadian Press, I'm David Augustine.
14: 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All conversation, no cancellation. Let's

0: show.
1: Well, I don't know how many times I can say the same thing over and over and over again, but you can't solve a problem unless you admit, first off, that there is a problem. And saying a problem has been solved does not solve the problem. In fact, it makes it worse because you convince people that there's no problem. We've seen this so many times, time and time again. We saw, you know, you want to explain to me the paradox of why we've banned almost every single gun in this country, and yet our streets are unsafe because of gun violence? Because we diagnosed the wrong problem. We looked at law-abiding hunters and took their guns away and didn't do what we should have done, which is put all of our attention to the illegal guns coming over across the border. Like, that's the low-hanging fruit example of what I'm talking about. But over the past little while, the carny liberals have been putting out this trial balloon to see if what the appetite would be to the argument that we've got our immigration problems under control. That's I mean, I looked at my watch. I was like, well, that would be a land speed record. 10 years of Trudeau's unchecked, irresponsible, consensus-breaking policies all resolved in a year. Interesting. Okay. So that's great. I believe he said that. Mark Carney said that to the New York Times. And I thought, oh, that's curious. Well, okay, well, maybe we should check that box so we can move on to something else. No, not so, says Michelle Rempel-Garner of the Conservative Party of Canada. Let's listen to a little bit of her take on how she sees reality.
2: The Conservative Party of Canada will vigorously oppose any efforts by Prime Minister Carney and his Liberal government to increase immigration and continue their reckless mass migration policies. We will also continue to press for major decreases of immigration levels. Conservatives expect immigration levels to be set much, much lower in the upcoming immigration levels report. That's because the Liberals keep allowing too many people in too fast for housing, healthcare, and jobs to keep up. While Mark Carney has claimed he has taken back control of immigration, he still has no plan to clear hundreds of thousands of asylum claims, many of which are bogus. He also has no plan to remove millions of non-citizens who have no legal reason to be in Canada, including illegal migrants and foreign students whose visas have expired. Worse, it's becoming evident that Mr. Carney's government can't even accurately track how many non-citizens are in the country or if they've left.
1: And look, I would believe Michelle Rempel-Garner on this over anybody else, because she has been consistent since Justin Trudeau shot the lock off the doors and invited everybody in. She's been consistent. And according to a tweet, the numbers over the past 6 months in 2026 are concerning. 112 new temporary foreign worker permits, 174,000 new foreign student work permits. That's 300,000 people. That's in 6 months. So if you double it, that's 600,000 people. That's just from two streams. And I take her at her word. I believe her. I haven't seen or heard of any new initiatives, or I haven't heard about how many new customs and border enforcement agents we have hired. I haven't heard of an investment in the technological infrastructure that it would be required to go find the people who just never left when they were supposed to. I haven't heard about I've heard about deportations reaching new highs, but compared to the abysmally low numbers before, that's like claiming that you are the fastest growing podcast, having doubled your podcast reach because you had one podcast subscriber yesterday, got two today. Yeah, you doubled it. Okay, okay, everything's relative. And so, yeah, we have to be honest about these things. I've said this before. I didn't vote for Mark Carney, but I'm rooting for him. But in order for him to get my sign off and say, yes, job well done, he's got to do the job. And saying it doesn't make it so. Saying that you've wrested control of immigration and now you're considering turning it back on, you're putting the cart before the horse. You haven't solved it yet. Saying you've solved it is not enough. We need to see. I think it's going to take years to fix this. I think we have to right size everything in this country and get back to a point where our immigration system is the envy of the world. Again, I'd like to repeat myself on this show. Immigration is not charity, and the immigration system is designed to help us. I know that sounds selfish, but that's what it's for. We go out and we find the best of the best. What does our country need? And where can we find it on the outside and bring it in? And only at that point does the victory for the immigrant get triggered, because we have put them in a position to take advantage of this great country to be the best version of themselves. And that's how we all win. But it's not designed as a charity. Oh, we got to go out there. How many people can this country take? 50,000? Okay, let's bring in 500,000, because that's how magnanimous and generous we are. There's a reason that there is a weight limit on an elevator, because if you put too many people in the elevator, it snaps, falls to the ground, and everyone dies. It's not too dissimilar to what happens if you don't act responsibly as it relates to immigration in Canada. If you bring in too many people, you're going to break the system that you are trying to improve. And it's going to, the cords are going to snap. And so while I do believe that that there's probably a plan, there's probably a plan to bring things under control, I do not believe that we have enacted it. I don't believe we've seen the successes needed for our prime minister to be able to say we've wrested control of our immigration system and now we're going to consider turning the taps back on. That's way, way too early for that. And I'm glad that Michelle Rempel-Garner is on that file. Later in this show, we are going to talk about the Dubai flight and how Israelis took control and saved themselves. I think that's a microcosm for what we've seen in the Middle East over the past 3 years. But they took control of that plane and saved themselves. And I believe that to rush to judgment and call it terrorism would be premature. But I don't think it's a rush to call it an attack. I don't think it was by accident that it happened to be a plane full of Jews on their way home to Israel. I think that was the very point. And there are certain politicians who are very comfortable calling things as they see them. And sometimes those politicians will do so if the story fits a narrative that they like. But when the story doesn't fit a narrative they like, they take off that hat and they put on a different hat. And it's those two speeds that I have a problem with. It's those two speeds that cause us to lose trust in those people. If you're going to condemn poor behavior, you have to condemn it for everyone. And the situational hypocrisy of condemning poor behavior when it's politically expedient, but ignoring it when it suits your interests, that's not values. That's not principle. That is a hypocrisy. And we are going to talk about a particular Canadian politician who's exhibited those traits in my eyes. We are going to take a break, but when we come back, we're joined by one of my favorite guests ever. I get to nerd out with a planetary geologist to celebrate another Canadian who has been gifted the stars. That's next on the Ben Mulrooney Show.

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1: Well, when I was a kid, one of my favorite movies was Space Camp. And Space Camp starred Tate Donovan and Leaf Phoenix. And you ask yourself, who's Leaf Phoenix? Leaf Phoenix was Joaquin Phoenix before he changed his name. And Kelly Preston was in it. A whole bunch of people were in it. And it was about the kids, smart kids who went to space camp. And then Leaf formed a relationship, a friendship with a robot. And the robot got into the computers. And when the kids were just hanging out in the space shuttle, as kids did, the robot sent the kids into space. I wanted this so bad. And I wanted to go to space camp until I realized I was very, very bad at math. And space camp has a lot of math. So instead, I was just an astronaut in my own head. However, every time I get to speak with this next guest, I get to nerd out and feel the way I used to feel when I was a kid who wished he could go to space camp. Because Sarah Mesrui is a planetary geologist and educational developer at Humber Polytechnic's Center for Innovative Learning. And if she can talk to me, if she's got time for me, then that makes me feel like maybe I could have been an astronaut. Sarah, welcome to the show.
2: Hi, Ben. Thanks for having me again.
1: Okay, let's talk about this latest Canadian astronaut. Who is he and what do we need to know about him?
2: Yeah, his name is Joshua Kutrick. He is part of Crew 13, which is the NASA commercial crew program that just launched this morning. He and his crewmates are on their way to the International Space Station.
1: And what is the goal of this mission? Are all of NASA's missions these days geared in some way towards the larger, broader Artemis program?
2: In some way or another, yes. This one in particular is exciting because it's that collaboration between NASA and SpaceX.
1: Okay.
2: It's actually the first time a Canadian astronaut is participating in this commercial crew program. So it's pretty exciting to see federal agencies and commercial companies come together. Mm. It's pretty unique. But yes, more or less, you know, that NASA has this big goal of going to the moon, Mars and beyond.
1: Yep.
2: And the ISS is the perfect playground for doing a lot of tests before we send humans, you know, further out for longer periods of time.
1: And is that the point of this? And he's going to be up there for a while, isn't he?
2: He is. He's going to be there for 6 months, which is pretty significant. So these long duration missions are perfect for trying to see what happens to the human body in microgravity. Mm-hmm. You know, both the moon, Mars, they have less gravity than Earth. So if we want to go live there, we first have to figure out how our bodies and even minds adjust to being in space for so long.
1: Is there, if we ever got to Mars, I get that the gravity would be lighter on Mars, but is that something that can be compensated for easily by, say, wearing like a weighted vest?
2: Maybe a little bit, but our bodies are still, you know, we're basically from the Earth, our bodies have adjusted to gravity here, so it will take a longer period of time to adjust to that.
1: Yeah. Yeah, well, I'm very, very excited for all of this, and it's an exciting time, and I think people are still trying to wrap their heads around this idea of this the relationship between NASA and SpaceX, because it can be unclear sometimes. SpaceX sends up its own rockets for its own missions, but sometimes it's what's been subcontracted by NASA. Is that how it works?
2: Exactly. So SpaceX could have their own stuff. They could have sort of like a private space flight where it could be more for space tourism, or they have their own, they send cargo to the ISS, but sometimes NASA subcontracts them. It's sort of like giving our astronauts a ride to the ISS.
1: And I remember I was talking about it earlier on a different show. I was talking about the launch, the Boeing launch just over a year ago, almost 2 years ago. And the hope, I think, was for NASA to be able to have eggs in multiple baskets and not have to depend entirely on a single private contractor. And that just did not pan out well, did it?
2: Exactly. Actually, Joshua was originally planned to go up with the Boeing spacecraft.
1: Yeah.
2: But since that has not gone through, they switched. So he had to learn how to operate both of these separate things, which is pretty cool.
1: No, it is very cool. But I remember watching that Boeing liftoff, and I thought, oh, this is cool. Another company we could be following. I didn't even know Boeing was in the space game. And then after all of the problems that they had once they got up into space, I don't think Boeing belonged in the space game. So if you were a betting person, Sarah, who would be the next best option beyond SpaceX? Are we looking at Blue Origin?
2: I think Blue Origin, yes. Blue Origin and Boeing would be the next competitors. It just goes to show that, you know, even though we're doing these things pretty regularly now, like space travel, and, you know, they say it's not rocket science. It is rocket science, and it is hard. So just goes to show how difficult things actually are.
1: But there's, I think what Elon is trying to do is get really good at it by doing it as often as possible. And I was reading about how SpaceX has bought a massive tract of land in southern Louisiana. I think it's marshland that he's looking to adapt into a spaceport that it's going to dwarf what he's got in Florida, because the goal is just going to be sending up rockets as much as possible and create an entire village and town there where everybody can live and operate this spaceport. And the more they do it, the better they're going to get at it.
2: For sure, yes. And I mean, I'm all for all these millionaires spending their money on peaceful uses of rockets and, you know, advancing humanity and space exploration.
1: And so if our astronaut is going to be at the ISS for 6 months, what is it, to our best estimates, what's the shortest amount of time it could take to get from, you know, Earth or near Earth to Mars?
2: About 6 months.
1: Okay. So that's what that would be. I mean, you could argue that data would be applicable to the trip itself.
2: Yes. Yeah.
1: Okay. I'm going to ask you a few dumb, because I watch sci-fi stuff. I'm going to ask you these questions. You're going to tell me if they're real. Every time I watch a movie about long-term space travel, there's always like a circular, almost like a gravity creating circle around the ship that it rotates in a way that creates artificial gravity. Is that something that exists, or is that something that we would create for that long-term space travel?
2: It is. So every time we even send spacecrafts to other planets, like we've gone as far as Pluto, for example, to go that far, you're going to need to do that sort of like slingshot maneuver. You're going to have to go around something with a lot of gravity. We call it gravity assist.
1: Yeah.
2: To get that speed to continue on its trajectory, basically.
1: No. I'm talking about the living quarters for the astronauts in deep space. That where there's almost like a circular tube that just keeps circling around, and it rotates at a speed that allows them to create artificial gravity so that the astronauts can live and work in a feeling as close to being on Earth as possible. I saw it in For All Mankind. I think it was in 2001, A Space Odyssey. I mean, it's in a lot of it seems to be something that science fiction has decided feels real to us, but I don't know if it is real.
2: Yeah, I guess artificial gravity is kind of more in theory. It's been tested in small pieces, but not in large spacecrafts yet, or in like a permanent space station.
1: So a lot of
2: great things do start off from sci-fi.
1: Yeah. Oh, of course they do.
2: Yeah.
1: listen, we wouldn't have the flip phone today if it weren't for Star Trek. I mean, they deserve a lot of credit for that. Hey, I want to thank you again for joining us, Sarah. I really appreciate it. This has been Sarah Mesrouri. She's a planetary geologist, educational development, a developer at Humber Polytechnic's Center for Innovative Learning. I appreciate you. Thank you very much.
2: Thanks for having me.
1: All right, coming up, we've got a story that will either have you shaking your head at a college policy, or you may think the student and mom are being a bit too precious. We'll explain next.

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16: If you ever want to upset somebody, let them vent to you and then say to them, that sounds like a you problem, not a me problem. That'll just set them off. But every now and then, somebody tries to make their problems your problems. And I want to throw something at you, and we'll figure out whether this is a you problem or an us problem. When you send your kids to college, look, I'm just trying to fill out some forms right now for my daughter to go to this fall camp with her school. And I am stuck on, literally right now I'm doing it, I'm stuck on this one form trying to figure out what I have done wrong. Every time I try to submit it, it tells me I haven't done it right. And there's, has an allergy been identified as anaphylaxis? I say no, because she doesn't have any allergies. But it doesn't like that answer. So anyway, I'll figure that out in the next break. But it's tough, right? You've got a lot of balls in the air. You're trying to go work and keep your household running and get your kids ready for school. You hope to God that with all these plates that you have spinning on sticks, you hope you're going to be able to keep them all balanced. It's really hard to nail and stick the landing every single time. But that doesn't mean that if you don't stick the landing, it's somebody else's fault. Sometimes you got to just throw up your hands and say, that's on me. It's like when I screwed up last weekend and I bought tickets to the wrong movie theater. I had to go buy the same tickets twice at a personal cost to me. And that was my idiot tax that I had to pay. But imagine getting stuck with a bill for $851.79 that you didn't know you were going to have to pay. And that's what some St. Clair College families are dealing with. So according to these parents, if you send your kids to this school, you have to opt out of a bus pass. And they claim they didn't know. And they think you should have to opt into a bus pass and not automatically. The assumption shouldn't be you're going to need a bus pass at a cost of nearly $1,000. And one of the moms is saying, do you need a bus pass? An opting in system seems to make more sense to me and many others that I've spoken with, as opposed to opting out and being charged for it. These families want to see more flexibility. But then the college says they try to reach as many students as they can. We email students every year, two or three times per month in the month of September. We have lawn signs out. We have social media posts, you name it. We try to get in front of students as quickly as possible to ensure they're aware of the opt-out percentage and procedure. So like two or three emails a week in the month of September. Now, here's the problem. You're sending it to the kids. You're not sending it to the parents. The parents know that $891 for a bus pass that a kid doesn't need, that's a priority that they will deal with on day one. A kid, he's worried about getting invited to a party, or he's worried about his grades, or he's worried about not looking foolish in front of this new community of people that he is going to view as some will be his friends. Like, there's a lot that a kid worries about that has nothing to do with the cost of school. And so I wonder, I say, Joy, what do you think? Do you think this is a problem for the mom to just say, you know what, lesson learned. You've now been burned. You won't let it happen again.
7: I think it is a mom problem, I would say. Totally agree to that. Sometimes you have to leave the kids, you know, learn for themselves.
16: Yeah, but
7: you cannot always teach them every single thing.
16: Yeah, I agree. You learn by doing and you learn by failing. But if anyone is going to eat that cost, it's not going to be a college kid. He doesn't have $900 burning a hole in his pocket.
7: Danny would be the perfect person to answer that.
16: Yeah, Danny, what do you think? Danny there?
11: Oh, boy. Yeah, this case is something else. I think a lot of parents can relate to this. There are schools that will have this opt-out program. I remember it back when I was in university. I get why they do it, but I don't know. Yeah. I don't have a lot of sympathy because, look, the school sent a ton of emails. They tried to make it known. I think the kid needs to learn to be a little bit more responsible.
16: Yeah, I mean, let me repeat it, Danny. We email students every year, two or three times per month in the month of September. We have lawn signs out, social media posts, you name it. We try to get in front of students as quickly as possible to ensure they're aware of the opt-out percentage and procedure. It feels like the mom in this case should be directing her ire at her kid.
11: Yeah, I think if I was the mom in this case, instead of being that mad at the college, I would look to my kid and say, guess you owe me $800 now.
16: Yeah, or you're going to start taking the bus. I'm going to take the car home.
11: Yeah, or these are the list of chores you're going to have to do for the next year.
16: Could they come up with a better system? Could an opt-in system happen? Probably. But that's not the system that they have. This is the one that they've chosen. And in this case, feels to me like, yeah, it's kind of your job to figure it out. I'm telling you, I'm behind the eight ball on so many things with my kids, so many things. And it is not a good feeling. it is not a good feeling. But when I do get it done and I stick the landing, I'm quite proud of myself. And I'm not, again, I'm going to circle back to what I said off the top. Parents have these days have a significant burden that didn't exist back in the day. And what I mean by that is, like, the forms that I'm filling out right now, when we were kids, my parents just had to sign a piece of paper that said, hey, can your kid go on this field trip? No problem. Now it's, can your kid go on this field trip? Do they have any allergies? If so, do they need an EpiPen? Do you give us permission to use the EpiPen? Do you give consent that they go swimming? How good of a swimmer are they? Can you consent? Do you swear that they are that? And on and on and on. Then there's insurance and there's liability and all those waivers that did not exist when we were kids. So the time consumption that goes into something like that is orders of magnitude more significant today. And on top of that, they have the jobs and they have the mortgage and they've got a dollar that doesn't go as far as it used to go. And we're worried about the Cornell 7 and we're worried about you name it. Like there are concerns that exist today that didn't exist back in the day. And so I get it. Something just because something falls through the cracks doesn't mean you're a bad parent, but it doesn't mean somebody else should be on the hook for it.
7: This has happened many times when, I guess that is how it started, where parents started complaining that you did this to my son or you know, he was allergic to this.
16: Yep.
7: Because of that one parent, I'm not saying they were wrong, because of that one parent, schools started opting for that.
16: They got to protect themselves and insurance rates go up. Summer camp today versus what summer camp cost years ago is exorbitant now because of the insurance rates required to keep those kids safe. We've got Rico in Etobicoke. Rico, welcome.
17: Hey, Ben, just start with a fun fact. Those EpiPens, yeah, they're made by Pfizer, and they're the same people that put peanut oil in vaccines to cause allergies. That's a fact. You can check it up. But anyway, on the note of negative billing,
16: yeah,
17: I think we already have a precedent in this country that's been established through our cable companies that tried this once upon a time. And I think this is just like some people in a staff room sitting around saying, let's just do this and see what happens. Probably not business people by any means. And they don't have any contract, yeah, indicating that there's going to be an exchange of service for money.
16: Yeah. Rico, I don't, you may absolutely be right. I don't think it's anything nefarious. Left to people's own devices, they're saying to themselves, if there needs to be any work done here, let's offload it onto the parents. Because otherwise, if it's an opt-in, then we're the side of the equation that's going to have to do all the work. But if it's an opt-out, they have to contact us. They have to jump through the hoops. So let's just put the onus on them, the responsibility on them, so we can be free to do other things.
17: Exactly. Yeah. And this is not the way the world works. If you're going to teach kids how the world works, keep it real.
16: Yeah, well, I thank you for the insights. That was some very good, very good points. I don't think there's anything nefarious going on here. Nothing, no hidden agenda. I just think the school didn't want to have to do the legwork to change to accommodate. We got hey, Nathan in Mississauga. Real quick, I've got about 30 seconds.
18: Okay, so you send a couple of emails to a student saying if you do not reply in the negative, you're getting a bus pass and you're going to have to pay for it. I don't think that's legal. I don't understand how it could be. If it was, I'm pretty sure every business on the planet would be employing some type of
16: yeah,
18: add-on sale like that. I mean,
16: no, you're probably right. Nathan, I got to bounce. I got to drop you, but thank you very much. Thank you to both those calls. That was great. Hey, coming up, why is the laughing cow no longer laughing? We're going to find out when Tony Chapman joins us next.
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2: Excuse me, madam. I was just noticing you over there at the end of the bar and just thought I'd come over. You know, I own my own sailboat. It's true. A whole sailboat. 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
26: It's September 1939. 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
16: Corporate identity is a big deal. You spend a lot of time and capital to invest in a symbol and in an image, in a name that resonates, that means something, that creates an emotional connection with the people you're trying to sell something to. Right? And sometimes you can do a stunt that can be beneficial. I think of when the International House of Pancakes became the International House of Burgers. They want to let people know that they had burgers, and Pizza Hut was called the Hut for a while, and on. There's tons of examples of it. You know, Nike has never changed the swoosh for a reason, although at this point they may want to, given where their stock is. And now there is something going on with the Laughing Cow cheese. If you know the Laughing Cow, then you know the picture I'm talking about. It's an image of a red cow with a big smile on her face. Well, now they're promoting this. The brand is calling itself, at least for now, the Not Laughing Cow. And the cow is not laughing. And it says, we need to talk with a QR code. And so to discuss what's wrong with the Laughing Cow, we're joined by Tony Chapman, the host of the award-winning podcast, Chatter That Matters, and the founding partner of Chatter AI. How are you, my friend?
3: Good. And what you need to paint for your audience is it's not only the round cheese package that everybody knows, that comes in little wedges.
16: Yeah.
3: You know, that tinfoil you go to unwrap and half of it gets in your teeth. And I in my entire career, I've won over 100 gold and best of show awards. I've never seen a worse campaign than this. I want to tell you, this is the bottom. I have no understanding what they're doing.
16: Well, this can't be the worst. Has got to be the Porsche redesign a few years. No, not the Porsche redesign.
3: Oh, the Jaguar. Okay.
16: That's got to be the worst.
3: Let's just call it. It belongs in the Hall of Fame or whatever it's called. It is so like, and they use the word wedge like because you know we're getting divided. We're wedging apart society. Whoever came up with this, whoever sold it, whoever approved it,
16: is that the thing? Because when I the last I heard, it was like the laughing cow isn't laughing anymore. What's her problem? Well, we're going to give her some time and she'll let us know when she's ready. So you're saying that the rollout of this campaign is we need to stop creating wedges that divide us.
3: Yes. And they want you to send in happy pictures and happy videos, which I know you'll do today because we've got a lot of time on our hands, about ways in which we're happier together. I mean, it's so convoluted. It's so missing the point. It has nothing to do with the product. It is like this is what I would give the first year marketing first class.
16: Yeah.
3: And then build the whole class around why marketing has to be relevant and authentic. And this is a glaring example of missing both parts.
16: Yeah, if you had a student and they came up with this, you would turn it into a teachable moment because it's not a good idea. And you would build an entire class around why it's not a good idea. But you learn by failure. But you don't. That's a first-year student. These people have jobs.
3: I mean, listen, if I was going to do something on the top of my head, I'd say, okay, the wedges, it's a shareable moment. You can share cheese with somebody that, you know, like, and you're not, it's not contaminated, or it's a nice way to bring one of these things and share it with all your friends and make sure you include everybody. You could make some kind of Hallmark moment out of it. Even that's a bit of a stretch, but to take this cow that 99% of the consumers wouldn't even know it's sad.
16: Yeah.
3: And to think you're going to go to a QR code and somehow respond by changing the world and this cultural divide that we're in, it's beyond me how this gets.
16: The laughing cow is not going to solve political polarization.
3: No.
16: And nobody has asked the laughing cow to do that. And nobody goes to the laughing cow because they are seeking some sort of bridge between, MAGA and the DSA.
3: So somehow or other, they thought this is where they're going to get attention.
16: Take me into a room like this. You've been in those rooms.
3: Oh yeah.
16: How does the conversation go? Like who's?
3: I'll tell you how it's going to go.
16: This? Yeah.
3: Is an agency's pitching it? Probably PR. We're going to get a lot of impressions, and this is what they're going to say to the CMO. We're going to win an award with this. Oh. This is an award-winning idea. It's never been done before. Everybody lights up. They lose the plot. They lose the focus on the consumer. Trying to make their brand relevant, talking, you know, the fact that it's real cheese. I'm sure it's, I don't even know if it's real cheese.
16: Yeah.
3: And they lose that completely because they're so enamored by the thought that they're going to get some award. By the way, in advertising, there's probably 4,282,000 lately because they're so enamored by the thought that they're going to get some award. By the way, in advertising, there's probably 4,282,000.

0: You know, that's not your, well, I make cheesy comments, so I thought I could make cheese. I mean, it doesn't connect.
1: Well, here's something that surprised me is that the convenience stores are rethinking the in-store experience because they are not necessarily geared towards female shoppers. I didn't know they were geared towards anybody who needed, I thought it was just anybody who needs something quickly and conveniently. I didn't know
0: Oh, it's
1: that.
0: interesting.
1: Go on.
0: Yeah, I just spoke to the Convenience Association literally last week, and here's the issue with it. Convenience stores was convenient because they were open 24 hours a day, or 7-Eleven was 7 in the morning till 11 at night, and they were right around the corner. So when I needed something, they were convenient. Well, Uber Eats and Amazon, it's taken away convenience. Dollar stores have shown up on the street, and they're competing on price. So they're trying to find a way to be more relevant to a female shopper that has avoided it. And that's why you're seeing like the Circle K's of the world and the 7-Elevens are doing a complete store makeover. Brighter, their windows aren't covered with these phone card ads and stuff like that. And they're bringing fresher food in there. So they're saying, like, if you want to grab something and go, it's not going to just be a slice of pizza or a hot dog that's been on that conveyor belt for 4 or 5 hours. So they're trying to do these things to get women to come back in the stores. It's a tough battle because think of convenience. Tobacco sales are now basically black market. Nobody's buying newspapers anymore. Lottery's gone online. Sports gambling's online. So you've got to find a way to bring that traffic back into your stores. And again, they've got to get that female shopper because they control 80% of the purchases that come in a home.
1: Yeah, but that still doesn't solve for the DoorDash and Uber Eats of the world. I mean, you can dress up
0: It
1: your
0: does.
1: stores as much as you want. If that food is available in that store, then it's you can put the fresh food there. That's great. But then the person who has made DoorDashing that part of their lives, they're just going to have new options from that store to DoorDash.
0: Yeah, the juice of retail is obviously traffic, and convenience can see people walk by their store, and if 12 people walk by and they don't go in, they've got a problem. So they've got to try to find ways to convert, not to get you to come out of your house there, but you're already on the street, you're already driving, you're at a gas station, give you a reason to come in. And that's why you're seeing there's more right needed, like pharmaceutical stuff like aspirins and feminine hygiene products. They're trying to do everything they can to say we're more than just what we used to be: newspapers, tobacco, bags of chips and Pepsi or Coke. And is it going to work? It's going to take a lot of effort because, again, in your brain, from a woman's point of view, they don't have that same sense of going in and buying what I would call the counter indulgence. They're more after the premium chocolate. Here's an interesting thing, if we got a second, that one of the insights we found out: most women have a secret treat drawer at home that they don't tell you about or your kids about. That's just for them because they know that you guys will, the men will eat just about anything
1: See,
0: that's got,
1: it's lies like that that break families apart.
0: it's a lie. But if you go and see it, when they're having their little oasis, whether they're just on their email or reading a book, hey, you go, where's that chocolate from? That looks like Lindt Swiss chocolate. All we got is the Cadbury cream eggs at the corner. So it's an interesting psychology of getting the women shopper, and convenience are going to work, have to work really hard to do it, but they're making a good effort.
1: All right, Tony Chapman, I appreciate you, man. Thanks for being here.
0: Always a pleasure. Have a great one.
1: Yesterday there was a horrific story about an attempted hijacking on board a Dubai Tel Aviv flight. The hijacker stabbed the pilot, wanted to bring the entire plane down on Israeli ground space, and certain media outlets refused to call it what it was: a terror attack, plain and simple. We are going to break that down next.
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11: From the National Newsroom of the Canadian Press, I'm David Augustine. Quebec's credit campaign trail has put each of 5 parties in a position to elect members to the legislature for the first time in 50 years. Parti Québécois leader Paul Saint-Pierre Plamondon appears to be pulling away from the pack heading into tomorrow's provincial election. The campaign has been dominated by questions of economic uncertainty, cost of living, and the looming prospect of a 3rd sovereignty referendum. A Monday victory for the PQ would be a stunning comeback for a party that won only 3 seats in 2022, its lowest total since it was founded in 1968. Alberta First Nations are mobilizing voters ahead of October's referendum on the province's future. Veteran organizer Tanya Cameron launched the First Nations Rock the Vote campaign in Ontario and says momentum is building.
12: It's important that their voices be heard by their government and by the separatists. And I don't care if they said the polls are showing that they don't have their support is shrinking. Great, you know, but we're going to show our political muscle. We're going to flex it right in front of you. That's what's happening.
11: On October 19th, Albertans will decide whether the province should stay in Canada or hold a second binding referendum on separation. The search is on for a crew of Ontario Air Ambulance that went missing off the U.S. East Coast. Debris from the Gulfstream G-100 jet belonging to Hamilton-based Latitude Air Ambulance was found roughly 150 kilometers southeast of Boston. In a statement, the U.S. Coast Guard said its fast response cutter, William Sparling, will spearhead the effort. The surge began after the Federal Aviation Administration lost contact with the plane early yesterday as it traveled from Bermuda to Boston. In the U.S., the leadership of Cornell University now breaking their silence over a 2024 rape case that has drawn international attention this week.
1: Cornell's president speaking out for the first time amid national outrage.
13: What happened to Jane Doe in 2024 is deeply disturbing and will weigh heavily on our community for years to come. This is a defining moment in Cornell's history.
1: President Michael Kotlikoff vowing the university must do better.
11: That was ABC's Olivia Rubin reporting. And in entertainment, pop star Olivia Dean faces a new lawsuit over claims of plagiarism from the estate of an R&B legend. ABC's Jacqueline Lee has the details.
14: The label behind The Man I Need star is at the center of a massive music industry lawsuit. Dean's 2025 song I've Seen It, now accused of copying from legendary R&B singer Bill Withers' iconic track Just the Two of Us. Maddie Music Group, the publisher of Withers' catalog, suing Dean's label claiming I've Seen It borrowed key elements from Just the Two of Us, including their song's distinct melody, writing, "The number, character, and arrangement of the shared musical features are so striking that they support an inference that the similarities did not result from coincidence."
11: ABC News has reached out to Dean's team. So far, there has been no response. This is the Canadian Press. In sports, wide receiver Tyson Philpott reached a few milestones last night as his Montreal Alouettes clinched the East Division with a 37-10 win over the Winnipeg Blue Bombers. Philpott had 11 catches for 207 yards to break the single-season receiving yards record by a Canadian, the Alouettes' single-season reception record, and the single-season reception record for a Canadian. Philpott has 119 receptions, 1,735 yards, and 12 touchdowns in 15 games. Logan Henderson gets the start for the Brewers as Milwaukee takes on the San Diego Padres in Game 2 of their best-of-five National League Division Series. Michael King goes for the Padres. Later, the Los Angeles Dodgers host the Atlanta Braves, looking to add to their 1-0 NLDS Series lead. And Max Verstappen has taken his first win of the year, but a retirement for George Russell handed a huge title boost to Kimi Antonelli at Formula One's Bahrain Grand Prix in Malaysia. From the Canadian Press, I'm David Augustine. This is the

0: Well, today is the 6th annual Truth and Reconciliation Day. And I think in the world we're living in today, people are busy and they are tired and they are stressed out and they can be quick to be dismissive. And I don't want to do that. I believe that if we as a nation can achieve real reconciliation as a nation, then we will fulfill the promise of this country. I think great things happen on the other side of that. And being dismissive on a day like today is not—it's not optional for me. And so I wanted to have a conversation about trauma, about intergenerational trauma, and how because it's misunderstood, it can often be dismissed. And let's not do that today. So please welcome to the Ben Mulrooney Show. She'll be joining us in a couple of minutes. In a couple of minutes, I'm going to be joined by Dr. Esty Stewart. Oh, she's with us now the chair of Indigenous Health with the University of Toronto. Doctor, welcome to the Ben Mulrooney Show. Thank you for joining us.
1: Oh, thanks for having me.
0: My dad always used to say, it's a good day if you can learn something new every day. And I remember during the Me Too movement, my understanding of trauma developed. I understood that everyone processes trauma differently. There's no right way, there's no wrong way, and there's no one way. And that was something I learned back then. But I think it would be really helpful, especially today, Doctor, if you could talk to us about what intergenerational trauma is, how it impacts people, and why it's, like I said, you might not have heard it off the top, but in this time we're living in where people have so much on their plate, if they don't understand something, they can be quick to dismiss it. And I'd rather take a moment with you today to learn something so that it can't be dismissed.
1: Mm-hmm. Well, thank you for asking. That's a really great question. And I explain this to people all the time. And, I explain that intergenerational trauma is a legacy of residential school. And intergenerational trauma is the psychological, physical, emotional, and spiritual distress that passes from a survivor of a direct trauma to their children and later descendants. How is it passed down? Well, through behavioral patterns. So, for example, parents pass coping habits, fears, communication styles to their children, and unresolved pain can lead to, harsh parenting, emotional distance, or domestic or interpersonal partner violence. Another way it's passed down is through shared environments. So growing up in, for example, stressed or unstable households can affect a child's mental well-being and their worldview. Mm. And the last way it's passed down, which is really important to a lot of people, and that is through epigenetics. So extreme stress actually leaves molecular tags on human beings' bodies in their genes. Yeah. And these chemical tags actually change how genes work, making descendants of people who experience direct trauma more sensitive to anxiety and stress.
0: So I'm trying to come up with an analog on the other side of the truth and reconciliation table, for example. Mm-hmm. And so this is a pure hypothetical, and please tell me where it falls flat and where it might ring true. But would it be the equivalent of not just a person growing up with a legacy of abuse, physical mm-hmm. and mental and sexual abuse, but an entire neighborhood of people, mm-hmm. everyone, for every single house on that street and on that block, suffering mm-hmm. in their own way at the hands of abuse, which then gets passed on, and perhaps it lasts for a couple mm-hmm. of generations. And then even though it stops, that whole cluster of people are suffering something mm-hmm. like what you're describing.
1: Yeah, and I mean, a lot of research has been done on this in psychology and sociology. And research shows that it takes about 5 generations for intergenerational trauma to just naturally work itself out.
0: Okay.
1: So when we think about the residential school experience, so for instance, that's something that affects people who are alive right now. So at a big personal risk to myself, I'll tell you I'm 54 years old. Mm. I'm the oldest of 7 children. Most of my younger siblings all went to residential school. So our kids, my siblings' kids and my kids, some of whom are as young as in grade school right now, are the first generation of people in our family not to go to residential school. So these are things that we're, these impacts are things that we're dealing with right now.
0: Yeah.
1: Like things like loss of identity, you know, higher vulnerabilities with, you know, higher vulnerabilities to like mental health struggles, you know, due to the systemic barriers and the loss of identity and that interruption to the transmission of Indigenous knowledges, apart from all the actual traumatic abuse that, that occurred in residential schools.
0: Now, I'm glad that you, I found it fascinating when you said that the studies have been done, that it can naturally work its way out of a, an individual in five generations. Because this stems from a sort of a systemic failure by this country, are there systems that we could put in place that would have marked improvements on the lives of people today?
1: Well, definitely there is. And I think it starts with awareness of the truth of what's happened. You know, being aware.
0: What would that look like, practically speaking?
1: Well, I mean, what that would look like was would be all Canadians taking part in actions to reconciliation. Because reconciliation is, you know, something that's for everybody in Canada, Indigenous reconciliation. And non-Indigenous people have a responsibility to reconcile the harms to Indigenous people through residential school, for example, and other systems. Why? Because every non-Indigenous person in Canada benefits directly through these harms that have been perpetrated on Indigenous people by gaining access to the lands and natural resources that are required to build and sustain Canada in the past and currently.
0: And see, one of the reasons I very much believe that, like I said, on the other side of reconciliation is the greatest version of Canada that we've ever seen and could ever imagine. One of the reasons I believe in that is because I don't like living in a situation where there are any Canadians, anyone in this country who doesn't feel that the country is working for them. And in a lot of cases, the country is directly opposed, is trying to keep them down. I want a country where people who got here yesterday and people whose place on this land predates Canada all believe that the institutions of this country are designed to help everyone. And if we can get to that place, who knows what the potential of this country is?
1: Well, we're not in that place.
0: No, I know. I'm talking about as sort of my pie in the sky optimism.
1: Well, you know, part of reconciliation does involve the systems and individuals who benefit from the systems intervening and stopping the harms to Indigenous people through the systems of Canada, but it also includes supporting healing for Indigenous people. And what that means, people are like, what does that mean? I didn't do any harm. It means really supporting autonomy and sovereignty for Indigenous people to deal with their own issues.
0: And
1: we're not part of the EDI movement. We're not part of diversity, inclusion, and equity. We have a different relationship with Canada, and that's one based on sovereignty and self-determination, and that's all we ever wanted.
0: And I'm glad you mentioned that. And I had a conversation yesterday, again, because I tend to want to look for you know, the positives. If there is one positive that I see today versus when I was growing up, is the awareness that's brought to this in our education system. I think my kids have benefited from an education system that has made them far more aware of of the Canada First Nations relationship, the good and the bad, than I ever had as a kid. It was non-existent when I was a kid. So if this takes a long time, then we're at least starting with a younger generation that views it with more awareness than ever before. And I wish, Doctor, I could continue this conversation, but unfortunately I have to leave it there for today. I really want to thank you for joining me. I think it was a really helpful conversation for me, and I hope it was for my listeners.
1: Thank you so much. It's been really lovely.
0: All right, you take care, and I hope to talk to you again soon.
1: Thank you. You too. Bye-bye.
0: All right, grab your welder's helmet because sparks are going to fly. It's our Red Hot Political Panel next. We'll be right back.
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0: There is just too much political talk out there for me to handle on my own, so I've enlisted the help of two of the greats, the Titans of Wednesday. Please welcome Andy Gibbons, principal at Wallgate Advisory, former VP at WestJet, and Regan Watts, founder of Fratton Park and former senior aide to Jim Flaherty. Gentlemen, welcome back.
15: Happy Wednesday, Ben.
0: Can you hear me? Can Regan normally get a migwitch from Regan there?
15: You got one.
0: Yeah, we can't hear you, man. Can't hear you. Okay. Well, we'll let you figure that. Oh, we got you now. Hello?
16: You got me?
0: I got you. There we go.
16: There we go.
0: There we go. Hey,
16: well, migwitch, my friend, on this Reconciliation Day as we get closer to our Indigenous brothers and sisters and their creator, and we reflect on the history of our country.
0: Absolutely. Let's talk about Pierre Poilievre, his leadership. And the fact that he's losing his eighth MP in a year. Lots of different reasons for those exits. This one feels to me like it is it more telling than the others, Regan?
16: Well, where to begin? I mean, at some point,
0: tell us what we're talking about here, Scott.
16: Okay, yeah. So there's a gentleman by the name of Scott Aitchison who was a member of parliament for Parry Sound Muskoka, who was, prior to being the member of parliament for Parry Sound Muskoka, mayor in Huntsville, and had served his community for a very long time. I would say definitely on the more moderate side of the Conservative Party, but definitely conservative, and was quite a visible and vocal advocate, particularly around housing when he was in parliament. Ran for leader against Mr. Polyev, did not win, but Mr. Polyev didn't push him out of caucus or make life uncomfortable for him. He was certainly still part of the team, but he looked at the landscape, which, if you look at the recent polling, Ben, there was a Nanos poll out earlier this week that showed the Prime Minister was at 50%. In his public opinion support for the Liberal Party, and preferred prime minister was like over 60%. Mr. Aitchison probably looked at the polls and realized that at least three more years of opposition is not a way he wanted to spend his time, and decided to take his talents elsewhere. Yeah. And so this is yet another member who's decided they want to do something else besides serving in Mr. Polyev's caucus. Mm-hmm. You know, and one person leaving is an interesting data point. A second is a line. A third data point is a trend. I don't know what you'd call eight data points where members of parliament leave his caucus. A wave, a tsunami, I'm not sure. But it's definitely not a good sign for Mr. Polyev when he loses one of his most likable and respected members in that party.
0: Well, let me, Andy, let me throw something at you that we didn't say we're talking about, but I suspect you'll have something to say about this. You know, there's a lot of hay is being made over this. It could be temporary, but it could be permanent. Resurgence of the BC Conservative Party, and a lot of the credit is being given to the formerly interim leader, now permanent leader, Lorne Dirksen, for being quote-unquote normal. And I wonder if they're able to get it over the finish line, and it is an if, but if they're able to maintain their lead and win under the banner of conservatives can be normal, I wonder what that does in Ottawa.
15: Oh, it has to shake everyone's tree, but the tree is already shaking, Ben. Like, you can't dismiss Scott Aitchison's departure from caucus. He's not Marilyn Gladue. He's not a fly-by-night. He's not someone with a history of flirtations with liberals. He's exactly the kind of guy, when people like us sit around and regular people talk about politics, they say, man, if the Tories had 100 more Aitchisons,
0: yeah,
15: they'd be gold. He's exactly the type of public servant we want in the Conservative Party and Pierre should want in caucus. So it's disappointing that it's very, very disappointing that he's leaving. On your issue of Lorne Dirksen, yeah, very, very interesting analog, because Lorne Dirksen is the type of conservative that can unite, you know, we call them in British Columbia, free enterprise.
0: Yeah.
15: The free enterprise coalition, right? Disaffected liberals, centrist downtown liberals, and also the Pierre Polyev sort of side of the party. So someone like that is able to unite everyone, but they're not always able to win the leadership.
0: Yeah.
15: So I think conservatives should learn, if Lorne routes to victory or even wins victory, I think there's a realization of what the winning formula is.
0: Yeah.
15: And the winning formula is someone who might not necessarily win leadership, but is more palatable to the general public.
0: And Regan, you and go ahead.
16: I was just going to say, on BC, the other thing I want to ask, so I agree completely with everything Andy just said. The other thing that I want to layer on top, and it's going to drive the YouTube commenters nuts, but it has to be said, the people who are running the BC Conservative campaign, by and large, are the people who were around Mr. Polyev in Ottawa.
0: Yeah.
16: Katie Merrifield, who was his director of communications in Mr. Polyev's office, is now the campaign manager for Mr. Dirksen. Howard Englund is running, I believe, scripting communications and whatnot. The very talented, for my money, the best pollster in Canada, Brooke Piggott, and her partner Dimitri Panizopoulos are running polling and strategy. And, you know, those are all people who tried to help Mr. Polyev. And I would say that if Mr. Dirksen is able to pull this thing off, it just goes to show that you can have great talent around you, yeah, but if you don't listen to them, you don't win. And it appears, at least in the first week of the campaign, that Mr. Dirksen is listening to a very talented crew who are working very hard to take out David Eby and the reckless NDP who caused this election for their own political fortunes, and are getting, at least right now, a run for their money. And it shows that when you have good people around you and a leader listens, and it's clear that Mr. Polyev is not really good at listening, that good things can happen to political parties.
0: But I want to pull at a thread that Andy put out there, this idea of the fact that he was appointed versus elected at a convention. You know, it feels to me like there could be an argument to be made. And you know, Regan, you and I were at some campaign stops for Pierre during the election campaign. He was drawing crowds you've never seen before. But that wasn't a reflection of the entire country. That was a reflection of how well he did signing up members and bringing people into the party via, you know, memberships and that sort of thing. And if that's the way forward if Pierre decides to take a long walk in the snow, I don't know if that's the recipe for success, given the fact that we're looking at a counterpoint in Lorne Dirksen, sure, you're going to be able to attract a lot of people who will vote for you, but that doesn't represent the voting public. And I'm going to throw this out there as a hot take. Perhaps the one person, one vote way of the recent past in the Conservative Party is not necessarily the best way to pick the next leader. Andy.
16: Oh,
15: it has to be the best. It has to be the best way. And we have to trust the members. And that's the ultimate form of democracy. So I don't think we have a party if we abandon that. That's the root of that.
0: Direct democracy is not necessarily the best version of democracy. The Americans would argue that they don't have a direct democracy, and they will die on the hill that they are the most democratic nation.
15: But to use business terms, the market will sort this out. If Lorne Dirksen wins a majority government based on being boring and palatable to the masses, our members want to win. And by the way, let's defend Pierre Polyev for a second.
0: Yes, but hold on,
15: He wants to win too, guys. But even you said
0: a Lorne Dirksen probably couldn't get elected leader. He got appointed leader. And that's what I'm trying to get at here.
16: Well, just to
15: right
16: be
15: now,
16: clear,
15: but if
16: Mr.
15: He wins,
16: Dirksen, but Ben, yeah. If he wins, a lot of things don't matter as much when you win.
0: Yeah.
16: First thing. Secondly, Mr. Dirksen was elected by his caucus, who unanimously supported him. And those caucus members reflect both party members and their constituents out in British Columbia.
0: Yeah.
16: Lastly, I would just say that the conservative movement, the modern conservative movement, is founded upon a principle of one member, one vote. And while the party doesn't always elect leaders who are palpable to the rest of the country, it is the way the party has chosen to elect leaders. It was built. I'm going to disagree with you here, Ben. I think one member, one vote makes a lot of sense.
0: Oh, I didn't say it was my idea. I was just throwing it out there as a topic of conversation. But
15: it's
0: listen,
15: your idea now, Ben.
0: That's my idea now.
16: Yeah.
0: Listen, I'm not a member of the Conservative Party. I'm not a member of any party for that matter. But listen, we got lots more to talk about when we come back, including why there's a theory out there that Mark Carney may send us to the polls on December 14th. And according to Terry Newman, we got to ask the question, has anyone told Mark Carney that he can, in fact, do interviews with the Canadian media? We'll talk about that and so much more when we come back on the Ben Mulroney Show.
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0: Well, Regan and Andy are sticking around, and sometimes we look back at stories of the past to glean some knowledge, and other times we look forward and make predictions. And Brian Lilly of Post Media made a pretty bold prediction, and I want to see where you guys land on this one. And so this is how it goes. We got this this proposed weird new membership to the EU. No meat on that bone when it was announced. We've got a we have a summit between Canada and the EU coming up in exactly a month in Montreal. You guys know as much as I do. Between now and then, a lot of the work for what will be announced at that summit is happening right now. They'll have their summit. They'll want to announce something, or you don't have a summit. Which means they'll probably announce the meat on that bone of this newfangled relationship between Canada and the EU. At that point, with this thing in his hand, Mark Carney may want to trigger a federal election to get a mandate to negotiate that relationship. Regan, what do you think of that theory?
16: Well, I understand the logic behind the theory. I disagree with it, though. I don't think the prime minister is going to call an election. I don't think we will have an election in December. I think he's got his majority, and I think he's been at least clear with reporters when they ask about if he's running again or if there's going to be an election where he stands on this issue. That said, if coming out of the summit there's something that he wants to seek a mandate from the Canadian people on, then maybe. But I just don't see it happening. I think he spent a lot of capital building his majority, and I just don't see him taking a risk, because it is a risk, as Premier Eby is finding out. If you call in an early election before people are expecting to go and vote, you know, and even though Mr. Poilievre continues to think faster than than a kettlebell in Lake Ontario. You know, I don't think Mr. Carney is going to push his luck too much, even though he is Irish.
0: Well, Andy, Brian Lilly traced the parallel with the free trade election, that when you've got this thing that's a pretty big deal that would essentially pivot the Canadian economy and the outlook of the nation in a way it hasn't been pivoted in a very, very long time. You do run the, I mean, there is a risk in not calling an election, because the assumption would be like, well, you really should check with us because you didn't run on this. And therefore, we should, we as the people should have a say. And it would be a very consequential election if, in fact, it was run on EU membership.
15: Well, I think he's had lots of moments to call an election and take advantage of his popularity. And he
0: but
15: hasn't
0: this
15: taken
0: but
15: them.
0: This would, what I do, Andy, this wouldn't be that. This would be a a real reason to go to the polls. It wouldn't be a pretext. This would be something that Canadian would say, I'm glad I'm being consulted.
15: Well, thank God he gave that major speech in our House of Commons about Europe and what he wants to achieve and what the agreement wants to look like, so we can all have a good democratic discussion about it. No, he has not done that. I just think one of the important parts of his brand is that he's not a politician's politician. Yeah. So the day that Mark Carney starts doing what normal politicians would do in normal ways, I think will begin to erode his brand and his popularity. And he has a bond with Canadians right now, and he has a carte blanche. What I will say is there are whispers in Ottawa about there is a contingent of Liberals that are just, there's not a bucket big enough to collect their drool and how much they salivate at the idea of 250 seats.
0: Yeah.
15: This is the greatest fantasy of fantasy that they just cannot contain, and they want it so bad. And I think they've been trying to convince him for some time that he should take advantage of the situation. And I think his instincts have been correct, which is, to quote Amy Winehouse, no, no, no.
0: Okay. Well, let's talk about what I think a fair criticism of this prime minister is that it feels like we as Canadians learn about what he's thinking from news sources that are not Canadian. And, you know, the Wall Street Journal broke the story open about the EU, which was then pushed back upon by Canadian press, only to be found out that they were dead right when the head of the EU said exactly what was in that Wall Street Journal reporting. He sat down with the New York Times. Granted, he was in New York, but they got an hour with him. Canadian members of the press are lucky if they're able to shout two questions at him and he answers them without sort of a sneer on his face. And my issue, I get the politics of it. I absolutely get the politics of it, Regan, 100%. But we have two things in Canada. We have a media on life support, and we also have the biggest star in global politics, homegrown. And if he went to the press in Canada, that would bring more eyes to a very distressed and very important industry in this country. He's starving us he's the brass ring, and he's not letting Canadians reach at it.
16: Well, so a couple of things, Ben. First, I'll just say I wish the Prime Minister actually would do more long-form sit-downs with Canadian media. I think he's perfectly capable of answering questions. I think that's a reasonable observation. Andy's right. He hasn't done enough of that stuff, and I wish he would do more. Now, having said that, there is no more mediocre group in the world professionally, culturally, emotionally, psychologically, than the Ottawa Press Gallery who cover our national politics. These people, my goodness, Ben, they are awful. And I say that as a conservative. I say that as somebody who consumes Canadian media. They are not good at their jobs. They're just not. Compare the Canadian media to the U.S. media, the British media, other countries. It's just there's a reason why Canadian media is dying. Part of it is the influence of the United States and what we get on social media. Part of it is Canadian media sucks, and the journalists in this country are not very good. So do I wish he'd do more of that? Yes. But I also understand, you know, when you're in New York, sitting down with the Times and the Journal and Time and whoever else he goes to, Time Magazine he goes to talk to, I think is perfectly legit.
0: Yeah, but and you can do both, right? It's not a binary choice.
16: Like, I agree.
0: And so, but the one thing, whether you like them or not, Canadian members of the press have a memory of an institutional memory of Canadian political events that the Brits and the Americans simply don't have. And so, when the New York Times asks a question, they are starting from zero. And they're starting with very little context in terms of what he's said in the past, what he's done in the past, what his predecessors have said, the broader Canadian political context. And so it's a lot easier for him to answer what is a seemingly difficult question and come out the other side unscathed. Andy, and to me, that is it's a little disappointing.
15: I'm with you. It should and can be both. But at the same time, the irony that I kind of chuckle about is, you know, the elbows up anti-American crowd are the same people going, oh, he had 10 journalists at the New York Times, and oh, he was on Bloomberg Live, and oh, did you see him? The BBC carried his meeting in Helsinki live. They love that. They gobble it up completely. So, you know, I'm going to defend him a bit here. He is a global legitimate celebrity, political celebrity in his own mind. He's rewiring the middle powers of the world. Yeah. So I think he should take every opportunity to talk about this country, what this country is doing, its ambition, its perspective. But I don't think the New York Times boardroom should be the first place Canadians hear about these perspectives.
16: Yeah, it should be the floor of our House
15: Commons.
16: Yeah, I agree with Andy wholeheartedly there. And let's get real. Like, Susan Delacorte and Larry Martin are not going to give Mark Carney the gears over major policy issues in this country. So they're the only ones who are still around with any history in the Parliamentary Press Gallery, and they have the gray hair to go for it.
0: Okay, well, I want to slide one last question in because it just popped in my head, and we only have about a minute left, so we got to be very quick, both of you. There was a post that came out today that it's increasingly likely that Mark Carney will be named Time Magazine's Person of the Year and will be shortlisted for the Nobel Prize. What, and this is a good faith question. Off the top of your head, what do you think that does to our relationship with Donald Trump? Andy, you go first.
15: They have Donald Trump and Mark Carney have a good relationship. They've both said that. They both get along. And I think
0: if all of a sudden the one thing that Donald Trump always wanted is the one thing Mark Carney gets, and we know he is petty AF, what happens on that file? And you got 10 seconds.
15: Well, I think we get a predictable extra dose of petty, but we also have an opportunity to actually be proud of our prime minister for achieving that kind of global success.
0: Last one to you.
16: Isn't it nice to have a prime minister that the world is recognizing for his merits, skills, talents, and achievements instead of the long national nightmare known as Justin Trudeau and his stupid socks?
0: We're going to leave it there, boys. Thanks so much.
16: Make which.
0: Bye-bye, guys. All right, coming up, we're going to talk about the rocket, not the one in outer space, but the one on the ice. This is the Ben Mulrooney Show.
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0: Well, if you're anything like me, you sat down last night to watch the season opener of the NHL, the Habs versus the Maple Leafs, and the good guys won. Yes, they did. The Habs won 3-2, and I had so much fun chirping my friend Glenn. Oh, Glenn. Glenda, if you're watching, if you're listening right now, it's just one game, but it's the only game so far. So there you go. All that to say, hope springs eternal at the beginning of every season. It's been a very long time since the Habs were able to hoist the cup. But back in the day, the Habs, if there was more chance than not that they were going to end up in the finals, let alone winning. And one of the people who made that happen was the legend himself, Rocket Richard. Maurice Richard is one of the great athletes of all time. He was one of my dad's heroes. My dad had got his Order of Canada on the same day as the Rocket. And watching my dad sit next to his childhood hero was seeing my father as a child. Once I saw him as a child, and it made a real deep impression on me. So to talk more about the Rocket and his impact, not just on sports, but on Quebec culture as well, we are joined by the professor himself, Craig Baird, the host of Canadian History X. Craig, welcome.
12: Oh, thanks for having me.
0: So Maurice Richard, he was more than a hockey player, wasn't he?
12: Oh, he was. He was somebody who kind of transcended going from a hockey player to, you know, a hockey legend to essentially a cultural icon and somebody who influenced our history along with our culture and so much more.
0: Let's talk hockey first, right? Because he rewrote a whole bunch of records.
12: He did. So he made his debut in 1942. And for the next 18 years, like you said, he just kind of rewrote the record book. He was the first player to record 50 goals in a season, which he did in 50 games. He was the first player to record 500 goals in his career. He won the Hart. He won 8 Stanley Cups, including 5 in a row.
0: Eight in 18 years and five in a row.
12: He finished his career off with 5 Stanley Cups in a row. I mean, how much better can you finish your career off than by winning your 5th straight Stanley Cup?
0: Wow.
12: And then, you know, he also influenced our culture because in 1955, he was suspended because he was a very fiery player and he punched a linesman by accident and was essentially suspended by the NHL for the rest of the season and the playoffs. And that led to the Richard Riot, which kind of laid a foundation for the quiet revolution that would come in Quebec in the 1960s. And then he retired in 1960 and was immediately inducted into the Hockey Hall of Fame. Yeah. And one of my favorite literary works, The Hockey Sweater, is based off of Rocket Richard, and it's just a fantastic piece of fiction.
0: The Hockey Sweater. I love the English version of that. But let's talk about the riot for a second. You know, anytime you hear, the Richard riot, you assume it was a small. How big was it? How significant it was it?
12: It was quite big. You had about 20,000 people taking part. 50 stores were looted. About 37 people were injured. And it caused $100,000 in damages, which today would be about $1.1 million. And for the people in Montreal, you know, Richard was more than a hockey player. He was an icon to them because he was this French Canadian who is succeeding in a league that was essentially dominated by English Canadians. It was run by English Canadians. And many felt he was unjustly suspended for the season and the playoffs, where other people who had been in the same situation, who were English Canadian, didn't receive as harsh of a sentence. And so this was kind of something that was going on in Quebec at the time, where the Francophones were working in the factories, working in the businesses, and the Anglophones were controlling everything along with the Catholic Church. And so that's why it's kind of seen as a precursor to the Quiet Revolution.
0: Was he outwardly political?
12: Not really. No, he would write a column where he would talk about how French Canadians were treated in the NHL. And he actually eventually had to apologize for that because of some of the things he said. But he wasn't overly political for the most part. Like, he did actually eventually go on to the radio, ask everybody to essentially calm down, relax. It's OK. But he actually thought of retiring after he was suspended and moving to Florida, just because it impacted him so much. And for people like Boom Boom Jeffron, who ended up winning the Art Ross Trophy and passing Rocket Richard, he was booed by the Montreal fans for passing the Rocket. Wow. And he said, was I supposed to not score a goal?
0: How did the Habs do that year that he was suspended from the playoffs?
12: They were doing very well. They were actually just kind of in a race with Detroit at the time. And because of Rocket Richard being suspended, they actually lost, I think, the next two games. And then they ended up not advancing through the playoffs. They lost in the first round, I think, and then Detroit won the Stanley Cup.
0: Gotcha.
12: Then Montreal won.
0: Let's listen to a clip of this week's episode of Maurice Rocket Richard.
26: Maurice had spent days moving heavy furniture into the new home he had purchased. His shoulder ached and he was exhausted. When he got to the Montreal Forum on December 28, 1944 for a game against the Detroit Red Wings, he seemed to want nothing to do but just go to sleep. Those who saw him early in 44 for a game against the Detroit Red Wings, he seemed to want nothing to do but just go to sleep. Those who saw him earlier were shocked when his skates

0: scoring 44 goals. Malone was present on February 25, 1945, when Maurice shot the puck in the net. It was a momentous event, and he personally presented the record-breaking puck to Maurice. And by now, the entire league was watching to see if Maurice would score the unheard-of 50 goals in 50 games.
1: I mean, 50 goals in 50 games is pretty impressive by any standard in any era. Amazing. And then, of course, another first when he passed away.
2: Yeah, so when he passed away on May 27th, 2000, which ironically was my 20th birthday, he was the first non-politician in Quebec's history to be honored with a state funeral, which just shows how important he was to the people of Quebec.
1: I find it really funny that the only people who get the state funerals are politicians. I mean, I get it, but especially in Quebec, hockey players mean in a lot of cases, they mean even more than the politicians. And, you know, Céline Dion is having quite a career resurgence right now with her coming back from stiff person syndrome, and she's performing in Paris and everyone's very happy. I suspect that when she takes her final curtain call years and years and hopefully decades from now, I have no doubt that there will be an offer for a state funeral for her.
2: Oh, absolutely. I think definitely other than politicians, there needs to be more state funerals for important people like Richard and Celine Dion and many others.
1: Like I said, man, when my dad knew that he was receiving his Order of Canada with the rocket, I'd never seen my father. To me, he was always my dad and an important person. But there's something changed in the look in his eyes where I saw the child version of him for a few minutes. And that was the impact that player had on my dad. Like, I mean, to reduce him to a child in the most beautiful way. And that doesn't happen. That never happened before. He's met a lot of people he admired, but this was something different.
2: Well, when you meet your heroes, I mean, it's hard not to be drawn back to when you were a kid worshiping them, watching them on Hockey Night in Canada, for example.
1: If you could meet one person you admired, very quick, I don't have a lot of time, but if you could meet one person that you've admired that is no longer with us, who would it be?
2: Pierre Burton.
1: Oh, yeah. You know, I asked you something about that before. Hey, listen, my friend, always great chatting with you. And I hope you have a great end to your week.
2: Absolutely. Thanks for having me.
1: Just a reminder, if you want more BMS, we put out a podcast every day. And you can find more content on all the social media platforms, including the TikTok machine. All right. Coming up for our Toronto audience, we welcome a very special in-studio guest who has two serious topics to discuss. Hopefully, this serves as a wake-up call for the people of the GTA. Michelle Ferreri is next. We'll be right back.

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12: From the National Newsroom of the Canadian Press, I'm David Augustine. Election Day in Quebec is near, and the campaign trail has been more crowded than ever this year. Canada Press reporter Don Mitchell has the latest.
13: Five parties are potentially in a position to have members elected to the legislature for the first time in 50 years. Party Quebecois and leader Paul St-Pierre Plamondon appear to have pulled away from the pack at the tail end of a campaign that has been dominated by questions of economic uncertainty, cost of living, and the looming prospect of a third sovereignty referendum.
12: St-Pierre Plamondon has promised to hold a referendum in the next 4 years if his party forms government, despite polls showing most Quebecers don't favor separatism. Canada's fisheries minister is reaffirming the country's claim to an extension of the continental shelf and insists France has not issued a new snow crab license off the coast of Newfoundland. Joanne Thompson said Friday evening that the Canadian government had been in contact with French officials to confirm they had not issued a new license to the fishing company in Saint-Pierre-et-Miquelon. This follows a promise France President Emmanuel Macron made during a visit 2 weeks ago to the small French archipelago off the southeast coast of Newfoundland and Labrador. About a dozen invasive lizards released from a roadside zoo on southern Vancouver Island in the 1970s now reportedly number up to a million. Experts say the rapid spread could seriously impact the environment. The lizards are omnivores that feed on a variety of insects, spiders, and other invertebrates. Their diet also includes slugs, ants, termites, earwigs, mason bees, honeybees, and bumblebees, as well as fruit. Invasive Species Council of BC biologist Nicholas Wong says no official management programs oversee the population's growth, noting competition for food and space with some native lizards and other animals on Vancouver Island. In the U.S., top AI execs meeting with President Donald Trump at the White House this past week rejected calls for more government regulation, promising to police themselves. Former Federal Trade Commission Chair Lina Khan calls that a recipe for disaster.
14: Meta, for example, was concealing evidence that its own products were deeply harmful to kids. We've seen just innumerable harms come from the unchecked domination of these big tech companies. And so now, as we face new horizons with these advanced AI systems, it would be an enormous mistake to repeat that.
12: Microsoft co-founder Bill Gates calls self-regulation insane. And experts say open banking could offer an opportunity for Canada's big banks, even though it was initially seen as a risk. Open banking, sometimes called consumer-driven banking, lets individuals and businesses securely share their financial data across lenders. Jefferies analyst John Aden says open banking can erode the big bank's market share over the long term, but doesn't view it as a looming tidal wave for them. He also says banks stand to benefit from a fuller picture of their clients' finances through open banking, allowing them to fight for a larger share of their wallets. This is the Canadian Press. In sports, three Canadian teams are in action today in the NHL. The Winnipeg Jets defeated the Detroit Red Wings 3-2 to kick off the afternoon. The Calgary Flames will face the Kraken in Seattle later tonight, and the Vancouver Canucks take on the Vegas Golden Knights in the late game. The Metro Alouettes clinched the East Division with a 37-10 win over the Winnipeg Blue Bombers last night. It also came with a few milestones for a Canadian receiver, Tyson Philpott. The 26-year-old had 11 catches and 207 yards to break the single-season receiving yards by a Canadian, the Alouettes' single-season reception record, and the single-season reception record for a Canadian. Philpott has 119 receptions, 1,735 yards, and 12 touchdowns in 15 games. And the National League Division Series continues today with two games in the MLB. The San Diego Padres are in Milwaukee to take on the Brewers, looking to even their best-of-five series after falling 3-2 last night. In the other NLDS, the Dodgers will look to take a 2-0 lead after winning 5-3 yesterday. From the Canadian Press, I'm David Augustine.
7: For 60 minutes, he'd been impenetrable. Only one puck by the Montreal Canadiens had made it past him. He had stopped 40 others. It was an incredible feat for a man many believed was a decade past his prime. He was middle-aged, and no one expected him or his team to be in this position. They said he was too old, that he was a has-been, that the team was too slow for their high-flying opponents, that they didn't stand a chance against the youth of the Canadiens. As the buzzer sounded, the crowd at Maple Leaf Gardens erupted. The goalie had proved them all wrong. I'm Craig Baird, and this is Canadian History X. This month, I'm looking at the hockey greats of the NHL's original six era. Today, I bring you a goalie who lit the league on fire until the game took everything from him. This is the story of Terry Sawchuk. His journey began on December 28, 1929. Terence Gordon Sawchuk was the third of four sons born to Louis and Anne Sawchuk. They were Ukrainian immigrants and lived in a modest home on Bowman Avenue in East Kildonan. Terry, who was known for his bright personality, grew up in the Ukrainian neighborhood in Winnipeg. He was always laughing, but much like his adult life, darkness lingered over him. When Terry was still in diapers, his brother, Roger, died of pneumonia. His parents later had another son and then an adopted daughter. By doing so, Terry went from being the second youngest to the middle child. And through it all, Terry adored his older brother, Mike. He was an extremely gifted hockey player and seemed destined for stardom as a goalie. Every Saturday night, Mike and Terry sat down around the radio and listened to Foster Hewitt call games on Hockey Night in Canada. Those nights by the radio was where Terry found his first professional hockey idol. Mike was already his first. George Hainsworth. The great goalie played for the Montreal Canadiens, and whenever Terry hit the ice, he would put on Mike's pads and pretend to be Hainsworth making saves in the family's living room. The unbridled joy Terry had around his brother came tragically to an end, though, when he was 10 years old. As I said, darkness always seemed to loom over him, but this time, it claimed his brother. Mike was 17 at the time and died suddenly of a heart attack. No one knew that he had health issues until he collapsed. And losing his brother was tough. Terry worshipped Mike. But he funneled his grief into hockey, and that same year he began to play organized hockey. His sadness fueled his obsession to make it to the NHL. Some could even said he wanted to live the life Mike was destined to have. It seemed more like destiny was calling, because in his first year, Terry played center and won the league scoring championship. The next year, his new coach was looking for a goalie. Terry had Mike's pad sitting at home collecting dust, so he volunteered. Terry quickly excelled there as well, and he never played center again. He was head and shoulders above every other goalie in Winnipeg. One opposing player, Don Rope, said that sometimes Terry was so confident in his abilities that he would take his pads off and skate out to play defense just for fun. Terry's coach, Bob Kinnear, also happened to be a scout with the Detroit Red Wings. He wrote so many letters and glowing reports to Jack Adams, the coach and GM of the Red Wings, that he eventually asked Kinnear to bring Terry to Detroit for assessment. Terry was only 14 when he worked out with the Red Wings and the NHL All-Star defenseman Jack Stewart, who later told Adams that Terry was going to be a great goalie. Adams offered Terry a C-form contract, which would have made him the property of the Red Wings for life. Terry's father, Louis, would have none of it. He wanted his son to keep his options open. Remember, Terry was still barely a teenager, but by then he was already nursing a chronic injury, which he got 2 years earlier. At 12 years old, he severely injured his right elbow while playing rugby, and out of fear for how his parents would react, he hid the injury, which seemed to heal eventually until he woke up one day and couldn't lift his arm. Terry said, "I guess I would have been better off if I had told my parents and suffered the consequences. I wasn't exactly looking forward to a thrashing, although it would have been a lot less painful than what followed." But that wasn't about to slow him down. At 15 years old, he was playing junior hockey against opponents who were 18 to 20. During the 1945-46 season, the Chicago Blackhawks caught wind of Terry's abilities and offered him a contract. His dad said that Chicago was a team with no future, so once again, Terry did not sign. Detroit then circled back and offered him another contract. His father then thought it was best that he sign with them rather than end up with a cellar-dwelling team in the NHL. At the time, the Red Wings were on the rise. You may remember from my last episode that by then they had just signed a new rookie by the name of Gordie Howe. And much like him, once he signed, Terry was sent to the Gault Red Wings for the 1947-48 season. And over the next few years, he moved around and played with various teams associated with the Red Wings, including the Windsor Spitfires and the Indianapolis Capitals. Then, Terry got the call. Harry Lumley, the Detroit starter, had twisted his ankle and was out of action. And on January 8, 1950, Terry made his NHL debut. He skated out onto the ice wearing a Red Wings sweater to face the Boston Bruins. But that high was short-lived. Detroit lost the game 4-3, and Terry blamed himself. Lumley, who had watched from the stands and limped into the dressing room after the game, told Terry that the Red Wings would have lost the game regardless of who was in the net. Terry needed to dust himself off because he'd be playing in the NHL six more times that season, in which Terry only allowed 12 goals in total. Detroit won four of those games. By the time the season ended, Harry Lumley was traded to Chicago, and Terry became the official goalie of the Detroit Red Wings. The 1950-51 season was nothing short of incredible. Terry played in all 70 games, and the Detroit Red Wings won 44 of them. They had the best record in the league by far, and Terry had the most shutouts, 11 of them in fact. No other goalie in the NHL that season had more than six. In what came as a shock to no one, Terry won the Calder Memorial Trophy for Rookie of the Year. And although the Red Wings finished first in the NHL, they failed to win the Stanley Cup. A shorter postseason came as a relief for Terry, who had been playing under extreme pain. His nagging elbow injury had flared, and the sudden exit in the playoffs allowed Terry finally have that problem dealt with at a Detroit hospital. Three operations removed 60 bone chips from his elbow. Yes, you heard that right. 60 bone chips were taken out, and in the process, his right arm was 2 inches shorter than his left. By the time he showed up to training camp in September 1951, everyone was surprised to see that the young goalie had also put on a significant amount of weight during the offseason. He was 5'11" and weighed 219 pounds. Now, if you're wondering, that gave him a body mass index of about 30.5, which placed him in the Class 1 obesity category on standard CDC adult BMI charts. And while Terry thought the entire situation was, well, pretty funny, Red Wings GM Jack Adams was livid. The pressures of being a goalie meant that in the offseason, goalies had a tendency to overindulge. Maple Leafs goalie Turk Broda was known for doing this. During his Hall of Fame career from 1936 to 1952, he won five Stanley Cups, but was also part of the Battle of the Bulge when Leafs owner Conn Smythe ordered him to lose 10 pounds in a week. If he didn't, he was off the team. Broda only succeeded by rigging the scales in his favor. The same thing happened to Terry Sawchuk. When Adams saw him at training camp, he ordered Terry be placed on a crash diet of no bread, potatoes, pizza, or pastries. If it had starch, it was out. 10 weeks later, Terry was 193 pounds. So let's be clear. Losing 26 pounds in 10 weeks is generally considered to be dangerous. It can lead to gallstones, digestive problems, and nutrient deficiencies. and to help with the hunger and the stress, Terry began to smoke. His mood was also impacted. Terry had always been happy and outgoing. Milt Dunnell, the Toronto Star, said, "The sunshine seemed to go out of him." Terry's personality may have changed, but his skills were still the best in the NHL. The season he lost all that weight, he led the league again with 44 wins and won his first Vezina and his first Stanley Cup with the Red Wings. And his next three seasons were just as good. From 1952-53 to 1954-55, he led the league in wins, won two more Vezinas, and two Stanley Cups. He also got married. He had met Patricia Ann Morey at a golf course clubhouse where she worked in the spring of 1953. By July, they were engaged, and by August 6th, they were married. 2 years later, Terry was also the undisputed best goaltender in the NHL. Everyone thought his place on the Red Wings was secure. From 1949-50 to 1954-55, the Red Wings had won four Stanley Cups and become a hockey dynasty, and finished first in the league every single season in that stretch. But general manager Jack Adams was always looking to wheel and deal, not wanting to ever be complacent. After their 1955 Stanley Cup win, Adams orchestrated several trades that spelled disaster and led to a 40-year championship drought. And Terry would be involved.
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7: On June 2nd, 1955, Terry heard the news that he had been traded to the Boston Bruins. Adams believed that Terry was expendable because he had Glenn Hall ready to take his place. Now, Glenn Hall did go on to have a Hall of Fame career of his own and become known as Mr. Goalie. But really, no one can be compared to Terry Sawchuk in his prime. And the trade was devastating. Not only was Terry leaving the team he adored, but he was also wondering if he was washed up. With his confidence in hell, he reported to the Bruins for training camp. Now, as you can imagine, the first season was brutal. He won only 22 games and led the league in losses. Now, he may have been struggling, but he had star power and people loved to watch him play. Even though he had 33 losses, the Bruins had their highest attendance since 1950. Bruins general manager Lynn Patrick said, "He kept us in contention for most of the games." Now, even though he had been voted the most outstanding Bruin that season, Terry's confidence was still shattered. The work by Patrick and Bruins coach Milt Schmidt helped Terry get off to a great start in 1956. The Bruins came roaring out of the gate and sat in first place through the first third of the season. And Terry was doing so well, there was talk that he could win the Hart Trophy as league MVP. But something felt off. As the season progressed, Terry complained about being tired. His teammates had long since labeled him a hypochondriac and didn't pay much attention to his complaints. That changed when he didn't report for practice. When the team doctor visited him, he was diagnosed with infectious mononucleosis, or mono as it's commonly known. The condition impacts the glands and causes severe weakness, extreme fatigue, high fever, and a sore throat, and the only treatment is prolonged rest. On December 12, 1956, Terry was so weak that he had to be taken to a hospital in a wheelchair where he remained for 2 weeks. He finally returned to the team on December 27, 1956 for a game against the Red Wings, but he should have taken 2 months off, not 2 weeks. Because he did well for the first two periods before he fell apart and let 3 goals in as many shots, he was definitely not in top form. In his first 5 games back, the Bruins won 2 and he let in 17 goals. His mood also soured and he fell into a depression, and he blamed the coach for letting him play. He was still weak. In fact, after 1 game, he sat in the car for 15 minutes to summon the strength to walk up to his driveway and into his home. And as his mental health dipped, he believed his career was over, and by mid-January, he had stated he was going to retire. When he talked to Milt Schmidt, the Bruins general manager said that he was not sick, his nerves were not shot, and he was just a quitter. He then told Terry that if he did not report to practice the next day, he'd be suspended. Terry didn't show up, and Schmidt said he would be suspended for life. A player suffering from depression was told to suck it up and get on the ice. If only someone listened to Terry, his future may have been different. Terry's suspension didn't last long. Before long, Bruins management realized they needed him in net. Milt Schmidt was on damage control and denied ever calling him a quitter and said it was the press who misquoted him. Schmidt called Terry at home, but Terry refused to talk to him. Their feud eventually thawed, but in the meantime, Terry sought medical advice from a trusted doctor in Detroit who diagnosed him with exhaustion. Terry was also on the verge of a nervous breakdown. The diagnosis finally helped his mood. He was being believed by someone other than his wife. And under medical advice, Terry took a month off. And he felt better than he had in years. While he was off the ice and gaining weight, his replacement in Boston was playing well. The relationship with the Bruins had been rocky, so the team took the opportunity and offered Terry a trade. And although Chicago tried really hard, Terry wound up in a very familiar place. He'd be heading back to the Detroit Red Wings. Detroit had a great goalie in Glenn Hall, who had just recently won the Calder Trophy as the Rookie of the Year. He'd been a runner-up for the Vezina Trophy behind Montreal's Jacques Plante. But during the first round of the 1957 playoffs, Hall took a puck to the face that required 23 stitches, and despite the injury, he continued to play goal, but Detroit lost the series. Adams blamed Hall for the loss and even questioned his courage in net by calling him puck-shy. It didn't help that Ted Lindsay had already formed the first players' union in NHL history, and Adams told every single Detroit player to have nothing to do with it. When he approached Hall, Hall responded with a firm F you. After the playoffs, Adams traded Ted Lindsay and Glenn Hall to Chicago as punishment. And by June 1957, Detroit was in need of a goalie. Lynn Patrick and Jack Adams worked out a trade that sent Terry Sawchuk back to Detroit. And when he heard the news, Terry said, "When I heard I'd been traded back to Detroit, I won't deny I was glad to be playing at home. But I still would have gone back to the Bruins if they hadn't have traded me." Terry was still an incredible goalie, but in hindsight, many viewed it as a terrible trade. To get him, Detroit had to give up Johnny Busick, who went on to play for 20 seasons in Boston, in which they won two Stanley Cups, and he eventually made his way to the Hockey Hall of Fame. Meanwhile, Terry was finally rested and out of shape. He'd also discovered that the Detroit Red Wings he was joining were a far cry from the dominant team he had left. Adams had gutted the team, but Terry played all 70 games while leading the NHL in minutes with 4,198. And that first season was abysmal, and not only with the Red Wings. At home, his wife was fed up with him. Terry's moods were constantly changing, and he had frequent affairs. By February 1958, she filed for divorce. And when asked about it by reporters, he lashed out at them, but privately in the Red Wings dressing room, teammates said he frequently broke down in tears. After weeks of attempted divorce proceedings, the couple eventually reconciled. There may have been a respite in his personal life, but things didn't get better on the ice. Despite his best efforts, the team struggled during the 1958-59 season with 36 losses, the most in Terry's entire career. The Red Wings finished in last place and missed the playoffs for the first time since 1937-38. And after bottoming out, the team rebounded the following season, but although they made the playoffs, they failed to win the cup. All the while, Terry dealt with several health problems. By the early 1960s, he began to suffer from shooting pains from his ankles to his legs. He was diagnosed with neuritis, which is an inflammation of one or more peripheral nerves. In his case, they were probably caused by trauma, and doctors warned there could be a chance, albeit a small one, that he could be confined to a wheelchair by the end of the decade. The neuritis could have been caused by the constant back pain from herniated discs, pucks to the face, and the assault on his nerves. Worried about Terry's mounting injuries, Red Wings coach Sid Abel had Hank Bresson share goaltending duties for the 1960-61 season. This immediately damaged Terry's confidence, which led to an ultimatum during a TV interview where Terry said that he needed to play goal regularly to keep his skills sharp, and if he wasn't going to play full-time, he wanted to be traded. His comment was said in anger, but it ended up working, and as the season went on, Terry played more. The team ended up in the playoffs, in which Terry played all 8 games, and his efforts helped the Red Wings reach the Stanley Cup Final for the first time in 5 seasons. And while they eventually lost to the Chicago Blackhawks, it was clear that Terry kept the Red Wings in many games during the playoff run. It'd be a highlight because the following season proved to be one of the worst of his career. In 1961-62, he had only 14 wins, and the Red Wings slid to the bottom of the standings, which led Detroit fans to frequently blame Terry and boo him relentlessly. As the next season began, coach Sid Abel announced that the team would be keeping only one goalie on the roster. Terry now found himself in competition with Hank Bassan and Dennis Riggin. But he had a trick up his sleeve. As you might remember from my episode on Jacques Plante, he introduced wearing a mask in 1959, which helped the Canadiens go on an 18-game winning streak and win their 5th straight Stanley Cup. Over the years, Terry had tested out a mask, but felt it restricted his vision and he abandoned them. But now, with his place on the team on the line, he decided to give a mask another shot. And it was about time. Since his debut in the NHL over a decade earlier, he had received over 350 stitches to his face. And with the mask on, without fear of being hit in the face, he improved and said, "I think the mask keeps you more alert. That may sound funny, but I think the fact that you know you're losing a little keeps you that way." The mask worked wonders for Terry, and Detroit were unbeaten in the first 10 games of the 1962-63 season. And by December 2nd, the team was in first place, and there was talk of Terry winning not just the Vezina, but the Hart. But he wasn't out of the woods. He continued to have health problems, including a blocked intestine, an injured shoulder, and a bruised instep. Things got worse on January 12, 1963, when Bob Pulford of the Maple Leafs stepped on the back of Terry's glove hand during a scuffle for the puck at the goal line. The tendons in his hand were slashed, and he was rushed to the hospital where he endured a two-hour surgery. Terry tried to keep count of the stitches, but after 50, just gave up. He would be out for 6 weeks.
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7: He finally returned without missing a beat and helped the Red Wings finish the season in fourth place. They went on to the Stanley Cup final against the Toronto Maple Leafs, but once again were defeated 4-1. The team would regroup and come back, and when they did, Terry cemented his legacy as one of the greatest goalies to ever play the game. During the 1963-64 season, Terry played his 805th game and set a new career record for an NHL goalie. Most significantly, on January 18, 1964, he had his 95th career shutout and set a new NHL record. That season, Terry had 25 wins, the most since 1957-58, and played in 13 games during the Red Wings' playoff run. Sadly, they lost in the Cup Final for the second time in a row. By then, Terry had played 7 seasons with Detroit, along with the previous 6. He was also in his mid-30s, so it was likely that Terry believed he would retire as a Red Wing. After all, he'd helped the team climb back to relevance, even if they had failed to win the Stanley Cup. But fate, once again, had other plans. On June 10, 1964, Terry Sawchuk was working in his garden when he received a phone call from a reporter. That is how he found out he would be joining the Toronto Maple Leafs, who had just won their 3rd Stanley Cup in a row that year. Each June, teams submitted a list of protected players to the league, and if someone wasn't on that list, they were part of the interleague draft, which had been created to level the playing field. Typically, the players available were average and did little to change the fortunes of other teams. Age wasn't a factor either. By 1964, some of the top players were in their early to mid-30s. Johnny Bower, the goalie that Terry would share the net with in Toronto, he was 40. And some joked that the Maple Leafs were the only team in sports that could have a Stanley Cup run threatened by prostate problems. Coach Punch Imlach said, "I tell my players to tear up their birth certificates, and I'll tell Terry Sawchuk to do the same." The 34-year-old began his first season with the Leafs, where he played 36 games and won 16. And during the 1964-65 season, he and Bower jointly won the Vezina as the league's top goalies. They continued to do well over the next 2 seasons, and by March 4, 1967, Terry Sawchuk recorded his 100th shutout. During the 1967 playoffs, Terry and the Over the Hill Gang, as the media had dubbed the Maple Leafs, defeated the first-place Blackhawks in the semifinal to face off against their arch-rival Montreal Canadiens for the Cup. The Canadiens had won the previous 2 Stanley Cups and were ready to make it 3 against the much older team. There was even a rumor that the Canadiens were so sure of their victory, they had already planned the parade. In the first game, Terry gave up 5 goals and was replaced by Johnny Bower as the young Canadiens cruised to a 6-2 victory. The Leafs responded with a ferocious intensity the following game as Bower got a shutout and the team won 3-0. Montreal answered back by winning the next 2 games 3-2 and 6-2 as Bower and Terry split goaltending duties for Toronto. But the Leafs were up against the ropes and Terry would be in net for Game 5. Terry showed why he was one of the league's best goalies when he stopped 38 shots on net as the Leafs won 4-1. It all would come down to Game 6. On May 2, 1967, in Maple Leaf Gardens in front of a home crowd, Terry was in net once again. Toronto was up 2-0 by the end of the second period, and Terry was feeling the pressure. He said, "I was scared witless, scared every time they got near me." As Montreal peppered him with shots, Terry stood tall in arguably the greatest game of his life. 41 shots had come his way, and for the most part, he had been unflappable as the Leafs won 3-1 and became the last Stanley Cup champion of the original six era. And as of August 2026, the Maple Leafs have yet to sip from the Stanley Cup. On June 6, 1967, the NHL expansion draft was held at the ballroom of the Queen Elizabeth Hotel in Montreal. The original six era of the NHL had come to an end as the league doubled to 12 teams for the upcoming 1967-68 season. And even though Terry had helped the Leafs win the Stanley Cup a month earlier, he was unprotected and he was first overall in the draft. Jack Kent Cook, the owner of the Los Angeles Kings, wasted no time in selecting him. Originally, Terry contemplated retirement rather than moving to the West Coast, but the 3-year, $117,000 contract enticed him. But he hated playing in California. He felt the fans and sports writers lacked knowledge of the game. He only registered 10 wins during that 36-game season. Terry was left unprotected once again for the interleague draft in the offseason, but no team picked him up. In September 1968, Los Angeles traded him to Detroit, and for the 3rd time in his career, Terry was with the Red Wings. Although he was happy to be back, his personal life was a disaster. His wife filed for divorce once more in January 1969. Terry's drinking had been getting worse in recent years, and he went off the rails and he played only 13 games and won 4 of them that season. The following summer, he was traded for the final time to the New York Rangers. He was firmly a backup goalie, and over 8 games in 1969-70, he won only 3. But he did manage to make one more record. on February 1, 1970, he had his 103rd and final shutout. It was the highest in NHL history until 2009, when Martin Brodeur surpassed him. That night, he also had his 447th and final win, which remained in the league's record books until Patrick Waugh broke it in 2000. After those highs, it seemed like the writing was on the wall and Terry began to think about life after hockey. But again, destiny had other plans. By the time Terry Sawchuk neared the end, the trophies were already behind him. As he entered the offseason, he had 4 Stanley Cups, 4 Vezina trophies, hundreds of victories, and a place among the greatest goaltenders hockey had ever produced. But the man behind those stats was falling apart as his life had become increasingly troubled. His marriage had collapsed, his relationship with his family become strained, his father had had a near-fatal car accident, and alcohol was increasingly part of the picture. And this is where the story becomes uncomfortable. By 1970, Terry was 40 years old and sharing a small house in Long Island with his teammate Ron Stewart. The two had been friends for years, but both drank too much and were volatile. On April 29, 1970, Terry and Stewart were at the E&G pub. Somewhere between the drinks and the tension of closing up the nearby house for the summer, an argument broke out between the two. Things escalated as Stewart accused Terry of owing him money for household expenses, and as the two shoved each other, the bartender threw them out into the street. That wouldn't stop two men whose life had been violence for decades. They knew how to hurt people on the ice, and as the rage boiled over, they drove, while heavily intoxicated, in their respective cars to their shared house. When they arrived, they continued to fight. Benjamin Weiner, who was nearby with his girlfriend, Rosemary Sasso, attempted to separate them, and in the scuffle, Benjamin and Terry fell on top of Stewart. As they did, either part of the barbecue they had previously knocked over or Stewart's knee hit Terry in the stomach and he was seriously injured. The fight stopped immediately and a doctor was called. Dr. Dennis Nicholson arrived and assessed Terry, who was transported to a Long Beach hospital and underwent 2 operations, the first to remove his gallbladder, the second to stop bleeding in his liver. Terry said that evening, "They kicked us out of the bar and I hit him again. I just kept knocking him down. At the house, I tagged him again and knocked him down again. I jumped him and I fell on his knee. I started it. I finished it." Terry was in the hospital for 3 weeks, and during that time his condition did not improve. Then, on May 31st, 1970, Terry Sawchuk died of a pulmonary embolism. Arguably the greatest goalie he'd ever played the game had died at 40 years old. Terry Sawchuk was the first goalie to win 400 games with 100 shutouts, so it was no surprise that just 1 year after his passing, he was inducted into the Hockey Hall of Fame. By 1994, his number one was retired by the Detroit Red Wings, and 7 years later, he was honored with a stamp from Canada Post. He was also named one of the 100 greatest NHL goalies in 2017 to mark the league's 100th anniversary. 2 years later, Goalie, a Canadian biographical sports film about the hockey great, premiered on limited release. The film was directed and co-written by Adrian Maggs. Sawchuk was played by Mark O'Brien, a Canadian actor and director best known for his roles as Des Courtney in Republic of Doyle. But Terry Sawchuk's story is not about statistics, the Stanley Cups, or his induction into the Halls of Fame. He was a man who carried extraordinary pain, both physical and emotional, for much of his life. He gave hockey everything he had, becoming one of the greatest goaltenders the sport had ever known, but part of what made him so formidable also made him weak. Terry's legacy is both glorious and tragic. He is a reminder of what his era demanded from athletes who were taught to absorb pain rather than speak about it. In the end, Terry Sawchuk was more than the scars on his face or the records beside his name. He was a deeply complicated man who stood in front of danger for 21 years and whose story reminds us that even the toughest people can be wounded in places that no statistic can measure.
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10: From the National Newsroom of the Canadian Press, I'm David Augustine. The U.S. Coast Guard says the search continues for four Canadians and two Bermuda nationals aboard an Ontario Air ambulance that disappeared yesterday. Crews have searched about 7,350 square kilometers after aircraft debris was found roughly 32 kilometers off Nantucket. The Hamilton-based Latitude Air Ambulance jet was carrying a patient, a family member, and four Canadian crew members from Bermuda to Boston. Search teams are using aircraft, boats, and a helicopter, while officials work to bring sonar-equipped vessels to the debris field and continue looking for the aircraft's black box. A new study says espionage is a deadly serious business, and Canadian politicians should consider carefully before launching a foreign spy service.
11: The study is the work of former Canadian intelligence officials Alan Barnes and Jeff St. John. They say virtually no Canadian knows how espionage is actually done. The paper points out intelligence officers undertake patient and painstaking efforts to recruit agents abroad. The authors draw on their own experience and a range of literature on the topic, with the aim of going beyond familiar arguments about setting up an espionage agency. The paper lands as the National Security and Intelligence Committee of Parliamentarians examines Canada's foreign intelligence gathering capabilities. Jason White, The Canadian Press.
10: Well, time to make holiday getaway plans, and if you're looking for the best airfare deals, the answer is simple, as we hear from travel expert Katie Natro.
12: Travelers, if they've been at all questioning whether or not they're going to travel, today's the day you're going to decide, because the longer you wait, as we know, this year in particular, it's just looking like airfare is going to go up and up and up. So it's not so much of where you look, it's when you book, and that's right now.
10: Average price of current airfare is up 23%, and it goes up 30% more around Thanksgiving and the winter holidays. A newly formed coalition of doctors in the U.S. is highlighting the risks energy drinks pose to kids. This follows a sponsorship deal between Monster Energy and the Big 12 Conference College Athletic Organization. The group has asked conference leaders to pause the sponsorship and for the NCAA to review energy drink marketing to youth in general, citing the deaths of three children. Doctors have warned for years that energy drinks contain high levels of caffeine that can seriously harm children, causing problems including abnormal heartbeat, increased heart rate, high blood pressure, and seizures. And in entertainment, the Backstreet Boys want it that way, and apparently that way is four shows in Toronto.
13: Backstreet's back, all right.
10: The millennial-beloved boy band that ruled the pop charts in the 90s has announced a four-concert residency at Toronto's Rogers Centre next year. Rogers and Live Nation announced the shows that will take place in mid-February. Dubbed into the Millennium Homecoming Live in Canada, the residency will be the band's only North American stadium shows of 2027. The concerts will draw on the group's 1999 album Millennium, which included hits such as I Want It That Way and Everybody, Backstreet's Back. This is the Canadian Press. In sports, Kyle Connor scored two of Winnipeg's three power play goals and assisted the third as the Jets held off the Detroit Red Wings 3-2. Cole Perfetti scored the Jets' other goal and had two assists, while Josh Morrissey also had two assists. Stuart Skinner made 33 saves in Winnipeg's first victory. Philadelphia Eagles running back Saquon Barkley was questionable to return after he left today's game against the Los Angeles Rams in the first quarter with an apparent hamstring injury. Barkley was hurt on a 6-yard run in the first quarter and hobbled over to the Eagles' sideline. And Cincinnati Bengals All-Pro wide receiver Ja'Marr Chase is being evaluated for a concussion after taking a hard hit during the second quarter of today's game against the Jacksonville Jaguars. Chase caught a pass from Joe Burrow at the Jaguars' 29-yard line before cornerback Jaron Jones grabbed Chase by the face mask as he tried to tackle him. Linebacker Ventrell Miller then came in to finish the tackle, and Chase appeared to hit his head hard on the turf as he went down. From the Canadian Press, I'm David Augustine.
5: Hey, Canada, we're already laughing because we're having fun doing this. And welcome to Life Shouldn't Hurt. This is the Chorus Radio Network. 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And every week we're here for one reason: to help you live a life with less pain, more movement, and maybe, like us, a whole lot more joy. This show matters. It matters not just to us, but it matters in the bigger picture because pain is one of the most common and most understood. No, it's not. It's misunderstood. Whoops.
6: Look it at is me. The most understood condition.
5: It is. It is misunderstood.
6: We know all about it.
5: Hey, and people are hurting, often silently, and they're getting advice from Google, from friends, from social media, but not always from science. And that's why we're here. We break down the myths, the fears, and the confusion around injury, recovery, so many different health conditions. We have been so fortunate to have physicians from across this country talk about conditions that people wouldn't even dream of, and yet they exist. And the more you know, the more you're armed with the information you need to make a difference in your own life. Hey, if you've ever missed an episode, don't worry. Every show is available on the Life Shouldn't Hurt podcast. Wherever you get your podcasts, you can catch conversations like how sleep affects pain and healing, why concussions behave differently than people think, the truth about frozen shoulder, how diabetes changes the way your body recovers, all topics we've been exposed to or been sharing with you. If you've ever listened to an episode and thought, wow, someone I know needs to hear this, you're right. And that's exactly why you should tell your friends about the show, because pain, these barriers to enjoying life, they're in front of all of us. And good information changes lives. That's why we exist. Anita, ever had shin splints?
6: I was going to say, are you going to say, have you ever had pain? I have had shin splints.
5: That's what I thought we would talk about
6: as
5: today.
6: A youth.
5: I have them.
6: All the time?
5: No. Bit more recently, yes.
6: Because you tried exercising?
5: No, I exercise all the time.
6: Bad shoes.
5: That can play a role. Absolutely can play a role. Overuse, really, I think is why. Did some more hills, although your heels are involved sometimes. Did some more hills than usual.
6: Ah.
5: And pushed really hard. Too much, too fast, too soon. Not enough warm up.
6: Not enough conditioning.
5: All of the things that you shouldn't do, I did. And here's something people need to know. Shin splints aren't all the same. It's a kind of a catch-all term for pain in the front of your shin.
6: Yes.
5: But there's many different conditions that can cause that pain at the front of your shin. So I thought we would break it down and have a bit of a conversation about that. Because like I said earlier, pain is often misunderstood. And everybody who has shin splints does not have a stress fracture.
6: I was going to say, often confused. People are concerned. It can be, yeah.
5: And it can be. And what would we be looking for with somebody who might have a stress fracture? Typically, during a conversation with somebody, you're starting to figure out the what's. But stress fractures are more likely to come on from long-term overuse, prolonged overuse. There are some comorbidities that can go with stress fractures, osteoporosis, things like that can also contribute to them.
6: People who are training for long distance, especially running marathons, longer distances, hills.
5: That goes hand in hand, though, with another type of shin splint, which is an anterior compartment syndrome. So in the anterior compartment of your lower leg. So we're talking about the front of your shin, right? And there's an anterior compartment, posterior compartment. There's various muscles and vessels that make up both of those. And there's a covering of both of them called fascia. And when the muscles and tissues that are in there expand and put too much stress on each other due to sometimes swelling, you can get in with a compartment syndrome as a result of swelling or trauma, like a bad hematoma in the area, surgery. Often blood can get trapped in that area. Or if the muscle just gets too big, there's a muscle group in the front called tibialis anterior. When that muscle in particular gets too large for the space, it puts pressure on other structures, especially pain nerve endings, and we end up with what's called an anterior compartment syndrome. That's another type of
6: shin splint. There's all sorts of things that can go wrong with your shin.
5: Correct.
6: It just depends on what happened.
5: Yes. And another one that we talk about. So we've talked about stress fractures. We'll get a little bit more into that for people out there who are wondering why they're having it. And we might give you some advice. Number one advice is always get medical help. Get it diagnosed by a professional. Yes, there are some symptoms that you can describe to them that will help you or help to determine exactly which one is causing the problem or which one is occurring. For instance, is it hurting you at rest versus just with activity? Is it hurting you on various levels or unleveled surfaces like hills or going downhills also or stairs, things like that?
6: And how long have you been suffering from
5: how
6: it?
5: Long it's been around?
6: Are we talking a year? Are we talking a couple of weeks because you started a new activity?
5: And sometimes these are misdiagnosed. We think it's one thing and then it ends up being another thing. The other one is inflammation right where I'm not diagnosed. We think it's one thing and then it ends up being another thing. The other one is inflammation right where I'm not sure if they

0: of an activity, but also looking at their footwear. So what is supporting their foot? Did they start a new activity and they've decided to go barefoot? Or have they changed the style of running shoe that they're using? Because that the mechanics of your lower leg can play a role in what your foot is doing and ultimately what the stresses that are going through your shin.
1: Yeah, absolutely. I think footwear is one of the first things when you're going through this with your recovery. Ask your professional about them. You know, are you wearing, check your foot, the dynamics or the structure of the foot as well can play a big role. So we've had patients that we've treated, they've been successfully treated and it keeps coming back. And oftentimes it can be form too and function. If you look at a runner, you can break down the running and the gait cycle to look at what actually they're doing during that gait cycle that is contributing to over or excessive use or development of that muscle in the front called tibialis anterior. Tibialis posterior is also another one that can cause pain along the other side on the inside of the shin, kind of the backside medial portion. I shouldn't use too many medical terms. So if you point around, if you drag your fingers around the front toward the outside, that's the anterior compartment. If you go toward the backside of the tibia or the shin, that's the posterior. And tibialis posterior plays a huge role and can come about with, you'll notice it more with single loading, like one leg loading, walking, running also stairs as well. You can also get in that area, you can end up with a problem with the soleus, which is the muscle underneath the calf. And that can also do it. And there's a muscle that goes along the back of the shin all the way down to your big toe called flexor digitorum longus. And it can also get overloaded. So if anything you're learning from us right now is that shin splints are complex and they need to be dealt with by a professional. And yes, you should get in. And it's not always an x-ray. In fact, just because the x-ray doesn't show anything also doesn't necessarily mean you don't have a stress fracture. They can be such small fractures that they don't show up on x-ray sometimes, and you may in fact need a bone scan. So you might have had an x-ray, said there's no fracture there, gone and got treatment, had it all done. It's still not getting better. You might need more imaging to find out what exactly is going on there. Now, I'm not a radiologist. I'm a physiotherapist. I always have to qualify that. We just know when more investigation sometimes has to happen.
0: And in the end, whether it is a stress fracture or a raging tendinopathy of anything in that lower leg,
1: yeah,
0: there's things that you need to do to get it under control. So there's that phase of inflammation and yep, swelling where you have to sort of back off some of that activity, let things calm down. Exercise and adding more load to that tendon or that bone is usually not the answer in that acute phase, but there's different stages as we go and we load it differently according to the healing timelines.
1: Hey, today was very sciencey, very physio-y compared
0: to
1: usual. Did we sound
0: smart?
1: Yeah, and we didn't make fun of each other as much.
0: We can now.
1: Well, I thought we shouldn't, because instead what we're going to do after the break is talk about AxSpA, also known as a type of ankylosing issue with the lower back. It's an underdiagnosed, often misdiagnosed lower back condition. And we're going to have an expert, another physiotherapist, come on the show. We're going to be discussing that. So if you've got lower back pain and it's not been going away or you're not sure what's going on, we have talked about backs a lot on this show. We're going to talk about a very specific one. You're not going to want to miss this. If you've got lower back pain or you know somebody who's been chronically suffering, you're going to want to catch this segment. I'm Grant Fedoruk. I get back pain. I get Anita pain too on the Chorus Radio Network. Life shouldn't hurt.
0: It's not a fixable one.
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8: Today on Life Shouldn't Hurt. Hey, first of all, thanks everybody for being a part of the show. Thanks for joining us, your trust you put into us, and also for being a part of the learning and the sharing, because today we're going to be talking about a kind of back pain that often hides in plain sight. Most Canadians who struggle with persistent back pain are told it's mechanical, maybe a strain, posture, age, wear and tear. There's all kinds of things that people will come up as excuses or problems. But for thousands of people living with axial spondyloarthritis, did you hear that? Axial spondyloarthritis. Their pain is inflammatory, progressive, and frequently missed for years before anyone gives it a name. To help us understand when back pain isn't just back pain, I'm joined by someone who spent her career making sure these patients are seen sooner and cared for, I gotta say it, better. Laura Passalant is a physiotherapist practitioner and clinician investigator at the University Health Network's Schroeder Arthritis Institute in Toronto. She's part of the spondylitis program, where she assesses patients, collaborates closely with rheumatologists, and leads research focused on improving models of care for axial spondyloarthritis. She was instrumental in developing early detection pathways that help identify, we're going to call this AXSPA for now on, earlier, and her work contributes to national efforts like Fast Tracks Canada, which aims to shorten the long diagnostic journey so many patients endure. Her clinical and research leadership is helping primary care providers distinguish inflammatory back pain from the everyday mechanical pain we see in the clinic, all of us, and ultimately helping Canadians access rheumatology care before irreversible joint damage occurs. Laura, it's wonderful to have you with us today.
9: Thank you, Grant, and thank you for having me.
8: Hey, let's start right where your expertise lives. As a physiotherapist who sees back pain every day, What tells you that a patient's pain may be inflammatory rather than mechanical?
9: Well, thanks, Grant. This is a great question, and it's one that often we face as clinicians when patients with back pain come into our offices. And so axial spondyloarthritis, as you mentioned, it's an inflammatory disease where the body's immune system is mistakenly causing inflammation in the spine that leads to both pain, it leads to stiffness, often fatigue, and in some cases it can cause damage, as you said, that changes the structure of the spine. One of the target joints that is involved with axial spondyloarthritis is the sacroiliac joint.
8: Mm-hmm.
9: So this is the joint that's sort of at the base of the spine where the pelvis meets the spine, close just above the buttocks there. So that's often the target joint. And patients can often feel pain in this area. They can feel stiffness. They can have pain at night, and it's usually the second half of the night where they can experience this pain. It sometimes wakes them up, and they actually have to get out of bed and move around to help alleviate their symptoms.
8: Yeah, I like
9: one of the.
8: Oh, keep going. No, keep going.
9: One of the distinguishing sort of symptoms of inflammatory pain is that very often inflammatory pain feels better when you're up moving around and walking. Mm-hmm. Often patients with people with axial spondyloarthritis feel much better when they're exercising, whereas when they're resting or if they're in prolonged positioning, like just, you know, sitting or standing for long periods of time, that actually makes their pain feel worse. And that's very different from mechanical back pain, which is much more common. Mechanical back pain often feels better when you're resting and generally feels worse when you're, you know, doing activities such as lifting, carrying, that sort of thing.
8: Yeah, mechanical pain's like a squeaky hinge, right? It kind of complains when you use it. And inflammatory
9: exactly.
8: pain is more like a smoke alarm. It goes off when there's nothing moving around, kind of a thing. And I think
9: exactly.
8: that's one of the ones that people need to kind of differentiate in the questions that we ask in those assessments, right? Do you respond well to NSAIDs like Advil? Does that make you feel better? Is your pain happen when you're sitting still or sleeping at night? When at night? What portion of the night? What's it like first thing in the morning? And I think those are all kind of questions that you would use, and which I think I'm going to head into that next question right now, which is what makes it so difficult to diagnose? Like to you and I, that might seem obvious, but there's got to be other things that are going on that make it hard to diagnose.
9: Yeah, so I think as you mentioned earlier, so mechanical back pain is very common in the population. So a lot of people can experience that sort of more mechanical symptoms. It affects maybe 80 to 90% of the population at some point in their lifetime. And that is due to more of a anatomical or structural change in the spine, such as a disc herniation, for example, or a disc bulge.
8: Mm-hmm.
9: Now I forgot your question. I'm so sorry.
8: Oh, just what makes it hard to diagnose?
9: Oh, hard to diagnose. Yes, of course. So the reason it's hard to diagnose is that often it's like trying to find a needle in a haystack. So there are overlapping symptoms with inflammatory back pain and mechanical mm-hmm. back pain. So, you know, because of that, it gets difficult. But the other issue is that, you know, there's no one test that tells us if you have the disease. It's a combination or a gestalt of the individual's history in terms of their back pain symptoms, their family history, but also you're looking at their physical presentation. So we do measurements to see, do they have any restriction in spinal mobility? Do they have any peripheral joint involvement? Because sometimes not only can it affect the spine, can it also affect the peripheral joints and the tendons? And then, you know, that kind of, based on all that information, we have an index of suspicion as to whether or not this individual may or may not have the disease. But then we use investigations such as imaging or laboratory results sort of help increase that index of suspicion so that we have a better idea of whether or not this individual actually has the disease.
8: Yeah. And I think it's also confusing in many cases because it's one that happens earlier in people's lives as well. And early x-rays and some images are often normal as well. So people are told, you know, that's not likely the problem. When in fact, when you look at all of these other symptoms and you put them together, you're still highly suspicious that maybe this is kind of ticking away under the surface. It's just not showing up on those images yet. Is that accurate?
9: Exactly. And that kind of goes into sort of, there's sort of two main forms of axial spondyloarthritis. So mm-hmm. one is what we refer to as a non-radiographic form, which means that we aren't seeing the changes on X-ray that we would expect to see.
8: Right.
9: So the inflammation is present, but we're not seeing the damage. It's not showing up on X-ray. And so we need specific MRIs to show us that early inflammation in the spine or the sacroiliac joints to kind of classify this type of axial spondyloarthritis. The radiographic form, where we start to see the changes in the sacroiliac joint on X-ray, or we start to see early changes in the structure of the spine, at that stage, it really is almost too late, because those X-ray changes are we can't reverse them once they are established.
8: What role do blood tests play here? Now, am I correct in saying that there is also a genetic component? Some people have, I think it's HLA-B22, is that correct?
9: Yeah, HLA-B27.
8: Okay, so I was close. It's been a while.
9: You're close, not bad. You've been doing your homework.
8: No, that's just from seeing these patients over the years. I just tell patients to get blood work. So
9: certainly the blood work is not diagnostic in and of itself. And,
8: right.
9: And that's where a lot of research is currently being done to try and establish like a single biomarker that can tell us if you have the disease.
8: Yep.
9: But the labs will certainly help us with our differential in terms of understanding, is this more inflammatory or is it more mechanical? So the gene test that you referred to is HLA-B27. So mm-hmm. That's a normal gene variant. It's found in about 8% of the population. But it's highly associated with the radiographic form or the type we see on X-ray.
8: Gotcha.
9: Spondyloarthritis. And so if you have it, it doesn't make the diagnosis, but like I said, you get more suspicious that this is maybe what we're dealing with. And I should point out that there is a small proportion of patients who have the diagnosis who don't actually have the gene.
8: Ah.
9: There's other laboratory tests that are typically done as well to assess if you have any systemic inflammation. So we look for inflammation markers in the blood. And again, it's not always 100% correlating with the diagnosis, but again, if you have it, it gives us an indication of,
8: that there's inflammation present.
9: That there's inflammation present, but in some ways, it's also prognostic in
8: right.
9: terms of how severe the disease may be.
8: Hey, listen, studies show Canadians with AxSpA often wait 7 to 10 years for a diagnosis. That's longer than a lot of university degrees. After the break, we'll get into how inflammatory back pain actually feels different from the everyday aches most people chalk up to posture or aging, and why catching it early can change the entire trajectory of someone's life. I'm Grant Fedoruk. We're talking backs. We're talking a specific type of back problem. It's inflammatory. Life shouldn't be inflammatory. I'm Grant Fedoruk. This is Life Shouldn't Hurt on the Chorus Radio Network.
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8: Hey, everybody, welcome back to Life Shouldn't Hurt. Hey, listen, I'd like to point out that sometimes life does hurt, but I say it shouldn't hurt. And backs sure as heck do. And we're talking with physiotherapist and researcher Laura Paslant about a type of inflammatory back pain, axial spondyloarthritis. And now let's get into how to recognize these signs early, or what can people across Canada recognize, or do they have friends who have this problem? So, Laura, listen, how is inflammatory back pain different from the back pain a lot of people experience from injury, aging, posture, disc herniations, that sort of a thing?
9: So inflammatory back pain typically affects people in their younger years, so between their early 20s and mid-40s, and it's usually chronic in nature. And so when we talk about chronic back pain, when it's lasting, you know, months, so more than 3 months, that's sort of the usual cutoff that we use, you know, that's a bit concerning. And that's when, you know, you want to start seeking some medical advice in terms of what's going on here. Often mechanical back pain, it usually will resolve within, you know, a couple of months at most. And certainly the aggravating and relieving factors that we touched on a little bit earlier in the segment are quite different. Mm-hmm. So in inflammatory back pain, people generally feel better when they're up moving around, when they're exercising. They want to keep their joints moving because that's when they feel better. When they're resting or sleeping is a good example, or if they've been, you know, standing for prolonged periods of time, that's when they start to get sore. And usually they're sore in the low back, but because of the involvement of the sacroiliac joint is so prevalent in this disease, they can often get what we call buttock pain.
8: Right.
9: So pain either on the right or the left, it might shift from one side to the other. So that's sort of a typical sign that the sacroiliac joint is involved. Mechanical back pain, again, it can affect people at any age, but again, the aggravating relieving factors are much different. People feel better resting, but when they're up moving around, lifting, carrying, that's when they feel a little bit worse. And in terms of the nocturnal symptoms that people with mechanical back pain feel, often they have difficulty falling asleep, but once they're asleep, they're usually okay, and they kind of feel okay in the morning. But people with inflammatory back pain generally have no problem falling asleep, but will wake up in the early mornings of the hour of the night, like say around 3 or 4 o'clock in the morning, and that's when they really start to feel pain and stiffness. And certainly when they get up in the morning, they have quite a bit of stiffness that they kind of have to work out, you know, at least half an hour, sometimes an hour before they feel ready for the day.
8: Yeah, it's kind of like they've got cement in the spine. That's how I get people I've had patients kind of describe it to me. They wake up. Some people with back pain wake up because they slept funny, but people with this condition wake up because their immune system slept funny. It's an internal condition that's happening within those joints that's causing this discomfort. So I'm going to summarize. I think I've got this. So your fast tracks criteria, I think you've hit them all, right? Morning stiffness, more than like 30 minutes. Pain improves with movement. Waking in the night. That buttock pain that alternates sometimes but can be kind of point tenderness in the buttock area. Under the age of 40 and longer than 3 months. Is that right? Pretty good?
9: Yeah, so that's sort of our core criteria. And actually, we've extended the onset age. And remember, this is age of onset, not the age that you have the back pain at. So when it all first started and it's this similar pattern of pain that has been evolving over time, we actually have extended it to the age of 50 because there's some evidence to show that people can have later onset axial spondyloarthritis. And Grant, if I can just add that you did mention that this is a systemic disease. So it can affect the spine, but it can also affect the peripheral joints, so the joints of the arms and legs, the tendons in the arms and legs, but it can also affect other organs. And typically we would see involvement in terms of the gastrointestinal system or the gut.
8: Yep.
9: We can see skin involvement, particularly with psoriasis. And then we can also see involvement in the eyes where you get a specific type of inflammation called uveitis or iritis.
8: Yep.
9: So those are all associated conditions. And the associated conditions in the gut are referred to as inflammatory bowel disease, such as Crohn's or ulcerative colitis.
8: And, you know, that was one of the things early in my career that I was fortunate to have somebody who had a very strong expertise in this area. And when we were kind of, she taught me something was if you start to notice these patients that have this chronic back pain, let's talk about the sacroiliac joint for a second, too. For those listening, it's this joint right where your back meets your butt. You know, if you kind of point to those dimples in the lower back area, it's right in that area. It's this deep, hard to reach spot that people will point to. That's kind of the sacroiliac joint. But I learned early on, it was kind of like if you've got these patients and they've got tendinosis, repeated tendinitis, that kind of a problem, plus iritis, plus these other associated issues, you got to start to wonder, is this going on? And I was fortunate I've been able to pick these up over the years for that very reason. So that's something really important for anybody that's in the medical community listening to this conversation. If you've got patients and they've got those associated conditions, you're going to start, your antenna should start going up. And speaking about that, let's talk about physiotherapists and their role. What kind of role do physios play, not just in recognizing the inflammatory back pain, but also in what they can do to manage?
9: So physiotherapists are absolutely key in terms of management of this disease. So there's the pharmacological management, which we won't get into too much detail with, but the non-pharmacological management that physiotherapists can offer is so evidence-based and it is so critical to this patient population because it works synergistically with the pharmacological management. So we know patients do better when they have both. And so it really shows that sort of interdisciplinary and collaborative approach between the physiotherapist and the rheumatologist. So from a physiotherapy perspective, patient education obviously is key. So the more people understand about their disease and how to self-manage, we know that they have something called better self-efficacy, which is their sort of ability to independently manage with confidence their disease. So that's really important. But exercise prescription is the foundation of management from a non-pharmacological perspective. So education around proper posture, but also exercise prescription that focuses on both flexibility, but also core strength. strength is so critical. I think often as physiotherapists, we tend to think because people are quite stiff and they start to lose spinal mobility that we really need to focus on stretching and flexibility exercises. But core strengthening, particularly of the, what we call the posterior chain, which is like the back, the buttocks, the hamstrings, that is so important with this patient population. And also very important is education around physical activity and cardiovascular fitness. Because this is an inflammatory condition, there's a lot of research that has been done that shows that this patient population has a higher risk of morbidity and mortality with cardiovascular disease. So addressing that aspect of exercise is also very important.
8: I think you knocked it out of the park on that one. Screening, we talked about that. Pattern recognition, we talked about that. The fact that you're educating these patients so that they know and are aware of the different and the fundamental need for exercise and cardiovascular exercise, and then obviously advocating for work in an interdisciplinary environment where we can involve physicians and specialists like rheumatologists in the conversation so patients get that wraparound care. If you're out there and you're across Canada, you're listening to this and this might apply to you, you know somebody or you work in this area, that those are the things that physios are doing. I'm so proud to be part of this profession, proud to be a part of this with you. Hey, listen, coming up after the break, we're going to talk about the impact of delayed diagnosis, why early detection matters, and how programs like Fast Tracks Canada are changing the game for patients who've been searching for answers for years. That's the conversation. Backs hurt, people. They shouldn't, and life shouldn't hurt. Unfortunately, it does, but that's what this show is all about. Let's help connect the dots. I'm Grant Fedoruk. This is Life Shouldn't Hurt on the Chorus Radio Network.
0: Your London Food Bank is 40 years old, and we're celebrating your generosity, and we're commemorating a milestone. 40 years of neighbors helping neighbors take care of each other and share their food. We couldn't have done it without you. Thank you.
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8: If you're just tuning in, we're talking about a type of back pain that's inflammatory, not mechanical. It's one that hurts at rest when you're sleeping. It starts early in age. It persists. It doesn't go away. It lasts longer than 3 months. We were talking about that. If you're just tuning in, don't forget, you can go back in time and catch our show on Life Shouldn't Hurt. It's a podcast. Check it out, follow it. But let's get into why diagnosis is often delayed on this and how new programs are helping Canadians get clarity faster. So Laura, how long do they wait for a diagnosis of AxSpA?
9: So there was a recent study that was just published last year that looked at diagnostic delay for axial spondyloarthritis in different countries across the world. And unfortunately in North America, it's 9 years. So that's a long time for people to be waiting with, you know, undiagnosed back pain that, you know, is they're feeling symptoms, they're not getting answers, they're living, you know, their function is starting to decline, and certainly I'm sure their quality of life is not great.
8: Gotcha. So that takes a little bit of, obviously we've got that time, and we kind of talked a little bit about why it takes so long. Do you have anything else to add on that? You know, like, is there any other, is this, it's not just a Canadian problem.
9: No, it's unfortunately a global problem. And, you know, depending on where you live in the world, the delay is, you know, less in certain places, but longer in others. But certainly, you know, we're talking years, which it really is too long to be living with these symptoms and not being diagnosed.
8: And what impact does that have?
9: So, well, I think from a Canadian perspective, in terms of why this is happening, if you look at issues around access to care, so access to healthcare, we know, particularly specialists, is quite challenging. And this is certainly true of rheumatologists. We just simply don't have enough physicians to be looking after the patients and meeting the demand. And so, I mean, I work and live in Ontario, so my stats in Ontario are probably a little bit better. But, you know, in order to see a rheumatologist in Ontario, depending on where you live, it's anywhere between 4 and 6 months.
8: Mm-hmm.
9: But if you're living in more rural and remote regions, you know, you're looking at 1 to 2 years. So it just the issue gets compounded. So there's a human health resource or a workforce issue that is working, you know, in terms of the delayed diagnosis, but also to, you know, that recognition is, it often gets lost in the sea of mechanical back pain, because mechanical back pain is so prevalent.
8: Right.
9: Again, that's sort of where primary care will probably go first in terms of, you know, what could this be? And so what ends up happening is patient may go see their family physician. The family physician may not recognize it right away. And then the patient may also go see their physiotherapist or their chiropractor. And so what ends up happening is the patient is sort of bouncing around the system trying to get their back pain resolved. And in the meantime, years are going by. And when they finally do say, you know what, you might need to be seen by a rheumatologist because of the workforce, you know, issues, there's long wait times to be seen.
8: Gotcha. Now, that obviously has an impact, right? So I've got I can say a few that I know of, irreversible joint damage. I'll let you take it from there.
9: Yeah. So it's joint damage is probably one of the biggest things. But also, you know, around people are losing time from work. This unfortunately affects a younger population where people are in sort of the prime of their lives, where they are, you know, they're finishing university, they're entering the workforce, they're starting families. And so it really, you know, puts a dent in that sort of those life milestones, because they aren't able to necessarily accomplish those things because of back pain. And it starts to interfere with their day-to-day activities, impacting their function. So it certainly can, you know, make a big dent in terms of people's quality of life.
8: And mental health, you can keep going. And eventually the irreversible joint damage turns into fusion. For those wondering what that means, it means there's no movement at that joint or joints. Let's talk about that, because this is systemic. So it doesn't just happen to one joint. It can happen to others. And when you have that, then more and more, obviously, loss of range of motion, more and more work disability goes with it. Inflammation's like rust, people. The longer it sits, the more it changes the structure and the harder it is to deal with. And I think that's why this, let's get into the next part, why early diagnosis is so important. I'd love you to talk about that a little bit and what impact it can have getting to a quicker diagnosis.
9: So certainly with early diagnosis,

0: diagnosis, the sooner we can identify these patients, the sooner we can get them on appropriate management. And we know that if we can get them on the right management fast, that it doesn't necessarily cure the disease, but it certainly slows it down.
1: Mm-hmm.
0: And what we really want to be doing is identifying patients in that non-radiographic stage. So we talked a little bit about that earlier, where that's when you don't necessarily see the inflammation or the changes as a result of inflammation on X-ray, but you do tend to see it on MRI.
1: Mm-hmm.
0: And that's where we want to get people diagnosed and on appropriate management, because that hopefully will slow down any potential changes in the spine that may happen as the disease progresses. So that's why it's really important to identify people earlier. And we can control their symptoms with appropriate management. We know that both the pharmacological and non-pharmacological treatment go hand in hand. And, you know, once diagnosed and they're on appropriate treatment, people do extremely well.
1: Yeah, and you mentioned that already, kind of that motion is lotion, right? We got to get moving. That's the stretching, posture, strengthening in the core. And I think people, we've talked about core at length on this show. If you want to tune in to some of the other shows, you can learn a little bit more about it. But also breathing mechanics, lifelong exercise. And I think that's really, really important. Let's get into Fast Tracks, Laura. What exactly is Fast Tracks Canada?
0: So Fast Tracks is founded on a model of care that was initially developed at UHN. This was about 15 years ago or so. And it leverages physiotherapists and chiropractors with extended scope training. This is individuals who have gone through what we call the Advanced Clinician Practitioner Arthritis Care Course, or ACPAC. This is something that's offered out of the University of Toronto. And it's a competency-based program that teaches skilled healthcare providers in the advanced management and assessment of rheumatic and musculoskeletal disease. So with this program that was initially established at UHN, advanced practice physiotherapists, or extended scope physio, was doing the initial screening. So they were doing the history taking, they were doing the physical exam, and working under medical directives in collaboration with a rheumatologist, they were ordering and interpreting appropriate investigations. So this included the imaging as well as the lab, and basically identifying whether or not the individual that was being screened was at risk of developing axial spondyloarthritis. And those patients were then assessed by the rheumatologist and diagnosed. And we've done a lot of research on this. And if you look at the published literature, we were able to diagnose patients earlier. So with that non-radiographic axial spondyloarthritis, we were able to diagnose them in 2 years compared to the 9 years that we just talked about in terms of diagnostic delay. But also, we talked about wait times to be seen by rheumatologists. We were able to see patients within 3 weeks of referral.
1: Wow.
0: So it's really trying to improve access and leverage existing healthcare professionals with the appropriate training to try and fill some of these gaps in the healthcare system. So what Fast Tracks is basically spreading and scaling this model of care across Ontario and just more recently in Quebec. So it's a healthcare program to help people with possible inflammatory arthritis of the spine get assessed, diagnosed, and treated faster. And it's a collaborative relationship between UCB, who's our industry partner, healthcare providers, as well as researchers to develop and evaluate these pathways for earlier diagnosis.
1: We need this to get across Canada. I put a shout out to you and also an invitation to physios across Canada. Maybe you want to reach out and see if we can bring this to your province. And if you're in the primary care world, you're a physician, want to learn more about it, how can people get more information, Laura?
0: So certainly they can contact Spondylitis Screening Clinic is on the UHN website. So there's information on that.
1: I love it. If this is happening to you, if you suspect this, go armed with some information to your primary care physician, to your physio. Talk about the morning stiffness. Talk about your night pain. Share your family history. Ask if this might be a problem for you. Describe if you've got inflammation that's affecting your eyes, you've got tendonitis or tendon issues elsewhere. Laura Paslin, thank you so much for helping Canadians understand that back pain isn't always back pain. Earlier recognition can truly change lives. I'm Grant Fedoruk. Until next week, everybody, This is Life Shouldn't Hurt. Thank you for being a part of the show.

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11: From the National Newsroom of the Canadian Press, I'm David Augustine. A U.S. Coast Guard Rear Admiral says teams are still scouring an area off the coast of Nantucket for survivors of a Canadian air ambulance jet that's believed to have crashed yesterday. Matt Lake told reporters this morning that a debris field has been spotted that's from the plane, but he wasn't able to offer details about what was in it.
12: Yeah, it's very difficult at this point to identify exactly what those components are. The debris that we have recovered, we've safeguarded and kept for future investigative efforts. And at that point, they can obviously, those folks will be equipped to figure out what it is that was recovered.
11: Clarence Togeritz, operations manager for Latitude Air Ambulance, which owns the plane, told the Canadian press that the missing aircraft was transporting a patient and their family member with two pilots and two medical staff on board. Quebec's main party leaders are delivering their final messages to voters ahead of tomorrow's provincial election. Canadian Press reporter Diana Mussina has more.
5: Parti Québécois leader Paul Saint-Pierre Plamondon says this election is all about bringing change to the province after 8 straight years of Coalition Avenir Québec rule. Meanwhile, the PQ leader's rivals are warning voters against choosing a party that has promised to hold a sovereignty referendum before the end of its first term in government.
11: Coalition Avenir Québec leader Christine Frechette says her party is the only one that offers an alternative to the province's sovereigntist-federalist dichotomy by focusing on nationalism and economic growth within Canada. Liberal leader Sean Millard is describing his party as the only federalist option. BC NDP leader David Eby says his promise to cap unfair price increases on grocery staples would apply to multiple major grocers across the province. Eby says centralized food distribution has contributed to grocery prices rising faster than inflation. BC Conservative candidate Peter Miliband criticized Eby for canceling a $1,000 grocery rebate promised during the previous election. Now the BC Greens are focusing on seniors by proposing increased monthly rental assistance for those with low incomes and vacancy controls. Montreal's transit agency is investigating the death of a man who fell onto subway tracks.
13: The Société du Transport de Montréal says the 40-year-old man was unable to get back onto the platform and was struck by the train at the Lionel Groulx subway station. Montreal police said the death appears to be accidental and an investigation continues. In the meantime, authorities reminding transit users to stay behind the yellow lines on the platform and keep a safe distance from trains. Don Mitchell, The Canadian Press.
11: And Alberta First Nations are mobilizing voters ahead of the October 19th referendum, which includes a question on whether the province should separate from Canada. The Confederacy of Treaty 6 First Nations is holding workshops to explain voting requirements and referendum questions. Organizers say their campaign is focused on protecting treaties and keeping Canada united. Elections Alberta has sent out more than 652,000 mail-in ballots and predicts turnout could reach 85%, which would surpass the provincial record of nearly 82% set in 1935. This is the Canadian Press. In sports, there are 4 more games on the NHL schedule today, including 2 Canadian teams hitting the ice. The Calgary Flames travel to Seattle later tonight. In the late game, the Vancouver Canucks take on the Vegas Golden Knights. Earlier this afternoon, the Winnipeg Jets took down the Detroit Red Wings 3-2. Jordan Canada scored 20 of her 25 points in the second half and had 5 steals to help the Atlanta Dream beat the New York Liberty 92-82 in Game 1 of the best-of-5 WNBA semifinal series. Dawana Bonner added 23 points and helped fill the void when Alicia Gray went down with a left hand injury in the second quarter. Game 2 of the series is Wednesday in Atlanta. And second-ranked Aryna Sabalenka has been bounced from the third round of the China Open in straight sets by Czechia's Nikola Bartunkova. In the men's draw, Novak Djokovic maintained his perfect record at the tournament with a 3-set victory over U.S. Open champion Alexander Zverev in the quarterfinals. From the Canadian Press, I'm David Augustine.
14: 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So every single week on the show, you'll get 2 featured episodes, 2 different podcasts to turn you on to maybe some of your new favorites. 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
15: Dark poutine is not for the faint of heart or squeamish. Listener discretion is strongly advised. We're not experts on the topics we present, nor are we journalists. We're two ordinary Canadian schmucks chatting about crime and the dark side of history. Let's get to it. Put on your toque, grab yourself a double-double and a Nanaimo bar. It's time to scarf down some dark poutine. On May 18, 1966, Paul Joseph Chartier, among other things, a disillusioned unemployed security guard and former truck driver, attempted a deadly act of terrorism on Parliament Hill in Ottawa. Chartier's plan was to throw a homemade dynamite bomb into the House of Commons chamber, targeting politicians he blamed for social injustices and his own personal failures. However, the bomb detonated prematurely in a washroom, killing only Chartier himself. This tragic incident drew significant attention at the time, leading to investigations by the RCMP and a federal inquiry. This is Dark Poutine, Episode 360, Madness on the Hill, the 1966 Parliamentary Bombing. The day, May 18, 1966, began as usual with Prime Minister Lester B. Pearson reviewing the morning news and preparing for the day's parliamentary battles. Meanwhile, opposition leader John Diefenbaker was embroiled with the ongoing Munzinger affair, which had been plaguing his political career. Between 1958 and 1961, a significant political scandal unfolded in our country involving Pierre Savigny, John Diefenbaker's associate minister of national defense, and Gerda Munzinger, a German immigrant. The affair remained largely unknown until it was dramatically exposed in 1966, becoming Canada's first major parliamentary sex scandal. Savigny's relationship with Munzinger caught the attention of American intelligence agencies who alerted the Royal Canadian Mounted Police. The RCMP subsequently informed Justice Minister Davy Fulton that Munzinger was not only a sex worker, but also posed a potential security risk. Fulton, in turn, relayed this information to Prime Minister Diefenbaker. Upon learning of the situation, Diefenbaker took action by reprimanding Savigny. Following this, Munzinger returned to Germany, while Savigny retained his position in the cabinet. The matter appeared to have been resolved discreetly at this point. However, the scandal erupted into public view on March 4, 1966, when Liberal Justice Minister Lucien Cardin, provoked by conservative accusations regarding security leaks, mentioned Munzinger's name in the House of Commons. This revelation ignited a media frenzy, with the press eagerly covering every aspect of the scandal. In response to the public outcry, a royal commission was established to investigate the matter. The commission's findings criticized Diefenbaker for his lenient handling of the situation. However, it ultimately concluded that despite the impropriety of the affair, there had been no breach of national security. What happened next would make this parliamentary sex scandal pale in comparison. At precisely 2:58 p.m. on that fateful afternoon, a deafening blast rocked the third floor of the center block. It sent literal shockwaves through the corridors of Canadian power and plunged the heart of our democracy into chaos. The Commons chamber, moments before a scene of orderly debate, erupted into a cacophony of confusion. Shouts for doctors pierced the air as bewildered members of Parliament struggled to comprehend the unfolding crisis. Among the first to react were MPs Patrick Nolan and Hugh Horner, who raced from their seats toward the source of the commotion. As they ascended the stairs, a thick fog of acrid smoke engulfed them. Guided by the frantic shouts of a commissionaire, Dr. Horner, a medical professional turned politician, pushed through the haze toward the men's washroom. The scene that greeted them was one of utter devastation. The washroom door hung in tatters, its panels blown out by the force of the explosion. Nolan, following close behind, managed only a few steps into the room before the gruesome sight and overwhelming stench forced him to retreat. "This is no place for me," he uttered, his voice barely audible above the chaos. As he stumbled back into the hallway, he nearly collided with three more MP doctors rushing to the scene. Inside the washroom, Dr. Horner confronted a scene that would haunt him for years to come. Through the slowly dissipating smoke, he discovered the shattered remains of a man lying on the terrazzo floor. The victim had been blown apart. Despite the horrific injuries, Horner detected faint signs of life, a gurgle, a rasp, a desperate attempt to communicate.
16: What Horner saw that day, I'm sure, couldn't be unseen.
15: Yeah. Right? Even if you're a doctor, you know?
16: It's like doctors don't typically see that, right?
15: No.
16: And I'd imagine that in that moment, any...
15: Sure, you know?
16: It's like doctors don't typically see that, right?
15: No.
16: And I'd imagine that in that moment, any politics in

0: atmosphere of controlled chaos. Prime Minister Pearson then informed the House that a bomb had exploded in the washroom on the third floor, resulting in one fatality. He agreed with Diefenbaker's suggestion to suspend the sitting until 4 p.m. to allow for the situation to be assessed and cleared up. When the House resumed at 4 p.m., Solicitor General Pennell informed the members that the RCMP and Ottawa City Police were cooperating in the investigation of the incident. In the immediate aftermath, conflicting reports and speculation ran rampant. Some mistook the blast for a firecracker prank, while others feared a targeted attack on Parliament. The protective staff, initially confused, worked to establish order and reassure the public. Outside on the paved area in front of the Peace Tower, a strange scene unfolded. Uniformed school children in plaid skirts and knee socks mingled with politicians in pinstripes. The air buzzed with nervous laughter and frantic speculation as everyone struggled to make sense of the events unfolding within the hallowed halls of Parliament. As the smoke began to clear, the full extent of the tragedy came into focus. The bomber, whose identity was initially a mystery, had apparently detonated the explosive device in a washroom cubicle. The blast had not only claimed his life, but had also caused extensive damage to the historic building. Marble partitions, intact since the turn of the century, lay shattered. Walls were pocked with shrapnel, and the floor was littered with a grisly mix of debris and human remains. The explosion sent shockwaves far beyond the physical damage to the building as word of the explosion spread quickly. House Speaker Lucien Lamoureux, still dressed in his official black robes, addressed the press corps, acknowledging the delicate balance between security and public access that now needed to be reassessed.
1: And that's the challenge, isn't it? How do you protect an open institution without making it a fortress?
0: Right.
1: You know, because Parliament isn't just a workspace, it's a symbol, right? It's symbolic. And, you know, as a marketing guy with all the stuff that's going on in the world right now, I do find the symbolism of lots of things quite fascinating, mm-hmm. And I'm not sure if everybody sees things for the symbolism that I do, because my head's always been in that space.
0: Sure. Yeah. I get what you're saying.
1: And, you know, Parliament is meant to be accessible, visible, and human, right? But openness carries a risk. Mm-hmm. And that's the bigger picture, right? It's the old dilemma again, security and liberty, right? Held in tension. It always is. If you lean too far one way, you start building walls. If you don't go too far the other way, you leave the doors wide open. And the balance isn't easy, but it is everything.
0: Yeah.
1: There's this one French cartoon that I love, has this beautiful woman with the word liberty on her dress. And she has there's a little tiny T-Rex in front of her that says sécurité, right? And then the next frame, it's slightly bigger. And then the next frame, the T-Rex is life size. And it's like, so it's sécurité is eating her. Eating the liberty,
0: yeah.
1: I love that cartoon so much.
0: Yeah. As investigators swarmed the scene, led by the seasoned homicide detective Lieutenant George Zucco, questions began to mount. Was this an act of terrorism, a politically motivated attack, or a tragic case of suicide? The grim task of piecing together the bomber's final moments fell to a team of forensic experts who meticulously combed through the carnage for clues. As the dust settled in the third floor men's washroom of the center block, investigators were confronted with this gruesome scene. The blast had torn through the bomber's body, severing his right arm and inflicting massive injuries to his torso and face. The first real clue came from the bomber's remains. Despite the extensive damage, investigators were able to recover a 23-page speech titled, "If I Was President of Canada," from his body. This document provided an initial insight into the bomber's motives and mental state, but it didn't immediately reveal his identity. A library card was found in the dead man's pocket at the scene of the explosion, which had a name, Paul Joseph Chartier, and a Toronto address. The breakthrough came when police received a tip about the bomber's recent movements. As news of the explosion in the Parliament building spread, Harry Binky, the manager of the St. Louis Hotel, a modest establishment favored by blue-collar workers just across the river from Ottawa in Hull, Quebec, recalled one of the prior night's guests. Binky felt an inexplicable connection between the event

0: peculiar man named Paul Joseph Chartier, who'd arrived only a day before the explosion. He checked in, paying for two nights with a traveler's check. Chartier's behavior during the stay was at first blush unremarkable, but in retrospect, subtle signs of his troubled state emerged. He made frequent trips to the washroom, offered whiskey to the chambermaids in the morning, and left a curious note asking for his belongings to be stored. The hotel staff had no clue what Chartier was planning. On May 18th, the day after his arrival, Chartier left the hotel carrying a satchel. Hours later, the explosion rocked the House of Commons in Ottawa.
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0: Acting on instinct, Binky entered Chartier's room and discovered personal items left behind, including a handwritten note that suggested Chartier had planned to return. The police quickly connected the dots between the explosion and Chartier thanks to Binky's timely call and the evidence found in room 132 of the St. Louis Hotel. At the hotel's registration desk, police found Chartier's registration card with his name and Toronto address matching the library card found at the scene. In the hotel room, police discovered his belongings, including a black hat, clothing, an electric razor, empty beer bottles, and two pints of rye whiskey. At Chartier's Toronto residence, investigators hit the jackpot. They uncovered several sticks of dynamite, fuses, and two crude bombs. More importantly, they found writings titled, quote, Young Years, which provided details of the bomber's life and his growing conviction that the world was against him. Further investigation revealed that Chartier had purchased 10 sticks of dynamite in Newmarket, Ontario, just days before the attack. This information, combined with eyewitness accounts from Parliament Hill, helped investigators piece together Chartier's final moments and the sequence of events that led to the premature detonation of his bomb. In the days that followed, a clearer picture of the bomber began to emerge. A 15-year-old student, Robert Loisel, provided a crucial eyewitness account. He described encountering a man in his late 40s wearing a plaid shirt and exuding the strong scent of alcohol just minutes before the explosion. The description matched that given by Don Miller, the common sound engineer, who had observed the man asking for directions to the washroom.
13: Can you put like a sound effect behind this? Matthew's top tip for terrorists.
0: Okay, here goes.
14: Here's Matthew's top tip for terrorists.
13: Don't set up your bomb while drunk. Keep listening for more tips.
0: Exactly. If you're pickled, keep the TNT away from your darn fingers.
13: Oh my gosh. Yeah, that's just asking for trouble.
0: Well, right? I did some stupid things drunk, but playing with TNT and trying to blow up Parliament wasn't one of them. Yeah, all jokes aside, I do feel bad for this guy's family, but he did do that to himself and intended to hurt others, so, you know. Once he was identified, the top question on everyone's mind was, who was Paul Chartier, and why on earth did he want to blow up Parliament? Paul Joseph Chartier entered the world on August 5th, my birthday, 1921, in Bonnyville, Alberta. Bonnyville is a vibrant town in the province's Lake District, boasting a rich history that interweaves with indigenous heritage, fur trade, and pioneering spirit. Long before European contact, Cree and Chippewyan peoples thrived around Moose Lake, Lac l'Original, establishing deep connections with the land that would shape the region's future. The area's recorded history began in 1789 when Angus Shaw, a Northwest Company trader, established a post on Moose Lake's shores. This marked one of Alberta's earliest European structures and heralded the fur trade era that would drive the region's initial development. Modern Bonnyville's foundations were laid in 1907 when French-Canadian pioneers, encouraged by missionary priests, settled in the area. The community grew rapidly, with a post office established in 1908 and the arrival of Reverend Francis Bonny, the town's namesake. By 1920, Bonnyville had become a small but thriving village, though isolated until the Canadian National Railway arrived in 1928. Throughout its history, Bonnyville has been shaped by diverse cultures, including the Métis people, whose presence is exemplified by the nearby Elizabeth Métis settlement established in 1939. The town's incorporation in 1948 and subsequent discoveries of natural gas and oil in the late 1940s and early 1950s transformed Bonnyville into an important energy center. Today, Bonnyville stands as a testament to its multicultural roots and pioneering spirit. At just 15, Paul Chartier made a pivotal decision to leave his studies behind at a high school in Hinesburg, Alberta, embarking on a life of labor on the family farm. This choice marked the beginning of a tumultuous journey that would see him transition from the fields of Alberta to the rugged terrains of the Northwest Territories. In 1939, 2 years after leaving school, he secured a position at the Consolidated Mining and Smelting Company, thanks to his brother René's influence. Here, he took on the perilous role of a driller handling dynamite, a job that would shape his early adulthood.
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1: 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All right, let's get to it.
0: However, in 1942, seeking a change, Chartier returned home to assist his father on the farm before making a significant commitment to serve in the Royal Canadian Air Force, RCAF. His service was confined to Canadian soil, culminating in an honorable discharge in 1945. In the aftermath of World War II, Chartier's life took on an air of uncertainty. Rumors suggest he may have driven trucks along the treacherous Alaska Highway, a chapter he would later weave into his partially fictionalized autobiography. The post-war period also saw him venture into business alongside another brother, co-owning a hotel in Manitoba. Yet this enterprise was short-lived. By 1951, Chartier had sold his stake and returned to Alberta to once again work with his father. It was during this time that he leapt into entrepreneurship by purchasing a hotel with assistance from a family loan. In October 1952, at 31 years old, he married a woman 14 years his junior. However, this union quickly soured, leading to separation by 1958 and culminating in allegations of domestic abuse from his ex-wife. As the 1950s progressed, Chartier's life spiraled into instability, marked by a series of professional setbacks and personal failures. He became increasingly disillusioned with what he perceived as systemic corruption among politicians in Alberta and beyond. His career oscillated between roles as a security guard and truck driver in Edmonton, during which time he faced multiple legal troubles, including assault charges that were eventually dropped. A conviction for obstructing a peace officer further tarnished his reputation. In 1961, amid personal upheaval following his divorce, Chartier relocated to the United States in search of better opportunities. Settling in New York City brought little relief, despite working as a detective for various hotels and operating a gas station, where he suffered considerable financial losses. His fortunes continued to dwindle. Chartier's search for stability led him to California and into another romantic relationship that lasted until 1964, but ultimately ended without resolution. The following year found him in Miami running yet another gas station where financial troubles persisted alongside legal issues. Again, he faced assault charges that were later dismissed. Through these turbulent years, marked by failed ventures and legal entanglements, Chartier's life reflected the struggles of many seeking their place in post-war North America. Between 1962 and 1966, the man who would later be known as the Mad Bomber led an increasingly nomadic existence, drifting through a staggering 10 jobs and 11 addresses. His erratic behavior and inability to maintain stable employment painted a portrait of a troubled individual, described by former employees as an oddball, drifter, and loner. Chartier's quest for fame and recognition took on peculiar forms as he struggled to make ends meet. In Los Angeles, he ventured into the music industry, producing a record and even financing a promotional film of himself singing. His musical aspirations, however, were met with a lukewarm reception, with one critic describing his voice as, quote, a sort of passable bathroom baritone. Considering where he died, ugh.
13: Ew.
0: Undeterred, Chartier's entrepreneurial spirit led him to attempt establishing a Lonely Hearts Club, and most intriguingly, to self-publish an autobiography under a pseudonym.
13: You may say Drifter Mike, I say Renaissance Man.
0: Oh no. A passable bathroom baritone.
13: I didn't even pick up on that when I read the script. Oh, he has a booming voice.
0: Oh no. As Chartier's mental state deteriorated, his behavior became increasingly erratic. In early April 1966, he made an unexpected appearance at his brother Rene's home in Virginia, exhibiting mood swings that hinted at possible drug use. He was back and forth between Canada and the United States several times that year. The final act of Chartier's troubled journey began to unfold as he returned to Toronto for the last time. Here he embarked on what he ominously referred to as an operation, a plan that had been germinating in his mind for at least a year. Drawing inspiration from historical attacks of terrorism against legislatures, Chartier meticulously prepared for his ill-fated attack on the Canadian House of Commons. Chartier acquired the components for his improvised explosive device with alarming ease. Under an alias, he purchased dynamite, detonators, and a fuse for a mere $4.10. As he made his way to Ottawa on May 17, 1966, carrying the makings of destruction, little did the world know that this troubled drifter was about to etch his name into the annals of Canadian history in the most tragic way possible.
13: I've never heard this story. Or at least I can't remember having heard this story before.
0: Right.
13: And maybe that's the lack of civics classes.
0: This is why I tell these stories, and there is so much history in Canada that people are unaware of.
13: Mm.
0: I've heard it said over and over again, Canadian history is boring. It's about fur traders and trappers and colonialism. It is all about those things. Absolutely is all about those things. However, there's a lot of interesting stories that come out of those things, which is fascinating and why I tell these stories.
13: I heard somebody once said a country with a boring history is a good country to live in, right?
0: Well, Canada's history isn't boring, though, and it's still a good place to live.
13: I think maybe it's more recent history is a little bit boring, but honestly, I'd love to live in a boring country where you're not having massive political scandals or wars or famine or, you know what I mean?
0: Or people threatening to annex you.
13: Yeah, I'd rather live in a boring time than time today, right?
0: Yeah. But let's make Canada great again, Matthew. In the summer of 1966, Canada was still reeling from the shocking attempted bombing of its parliament by Paul Chartier. As the nation grappled with this unprecedented attack on its most revered institution, an inquest was announced to address the burning questions that had gripped the public consciousness. Crown Attorney John Castles declared that the hearing would last an unprecedented 2 to 3 days, a stark contrast to the typical 3-hour inquests of the time.
13: Maybe even 3 days, it would be really short by today's standards of inquests.
0: Yeah. This inquest, held after extensive police and forensic investigations, was characterized by a methodical and clinical approach. Witnesses testified in response to Castle's probing questions, and their testimonies largely were devoid of human emotion or sympathy for Chartier. The public perception was that Chartier, having attempted mass murder, was undeserving of humane consideration. His madness did not absolve his conduct in the eyes of many. Dr. John S. Cross, the investigating coroner, provided some of the most compelling testimony. Despite being preempted as the presiding coroner by Chief Supervising Coroner Dr. Cottenham, Dr. Cross offered a more humane description of the blast scene. A favorite of the Ottawa Police Department, Dr. Cross was known for his ability to look beyond the broken bodies in search of fundamental underlying causes. Cross described Chartier's body as badly damaged, rent from top to bottom, with the thorax and abdomen wide open and viscera spread on the floor. Oof. One arm had been completely blown off and the lower jaw was missing, exposing the throat. He also noted finding a piece of copper shrapnel about the size of a quarter jammed into Chartier's throat, which he believed to be one of the principal causes of death. In a poignant moment, Dr. Cross revealed that while searching through Chartier's shredded clothing, he had discovered the typewritten document titled, "If I Was President of Canada." The inquest delved into the psychological motivations that drove Chartier to attempt such a heinous act. It was revealed that Chartier had developed a paranoid worldview fueled by frustration and suspicion. He believed that Parliament had become a debating forum for the privileged, ignoring the problems of common men like himself. Chartier's distorted logic led him to believe that he had the right to speak in Parliament. He imagined himself delivering an impassioned statement from the public gallery, telling the politicians about the plight of the poor, the unemployed, and the homeless, all people he claimed to have known personally. He saw himself as a modern prophet, hurling lightning bolts of revelation from the gallery, his words, and eventually TNT, onto the members of Parliament. The inquest also uncovered that Chartier had written to the Speaker of the House of Commons asking for permission for 5 minutes on an important subject. This letter, a testament to his delusional state, read, quote, "Dear Sir, has an individual person the right to speak in the House of Commons if he has an important subject to talk about? My talk would only be for about 5 minutes if I get the appropriate time when most members are there. Please answer as soon as possible. I will be going to the West Coast." Signed, P.J. Chartier.
13: So, first of all, that's a very pleasant note.
0: It was pleasant.
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1: 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All right, let's get to it.
0: I'm not.
13: That's something I would write to the government.
0: Sure, but you wouldn't have a bomb in your pants at the time.
13: No, but I wrote to the premier last week.
0: Yeah.
13: And I asked him to call me because I had some ideas for him.
0: Oh, no.
13: Do I think the premier's going to call? No, but I'm offering it.
0: You're a good citizen, Matthew. If only everybody would get so involved. But alas, we like to complain and not take action. Anyway. According to James A. Fontana's book, The Mad Bomber of Parliament Hill, Paul Chartier's writings reveal a man consumed by frustration, disillusionment, and a desperate desire for change in Canada's political landscape. He paints a picture of a troubled individual who believed he had been wronged by a corrupt system, leading him to contemplate extreme actions against the Canadian Parliament. Chartier's narrative begins with praise for the television program 7 Days, which he credits for exposing corruption and falsehoods in the government. I'm not aware of that. He expresses dismay that while the public seems to understand the issues, members of Parliament remain unmoved. This sets the tone for his increasingly agitated criticisms of the Canadian political system. Throughout his manifesto, Chartier rails against what he perceives as widespread corruption, high taxes, and low wages that crush the working class. He blames the government for personal failures in his business ventures and his marriage, seeing himself as a victim of a system designed to keep the common man down. His anger extends to the disparity between the rich and the poor, lamenting that, quote, the rich feed their dogs better than we look after our people, end quote.
13: Well, he's not wrong.
0: Exactly. Like, this is the thing. It's fascinating that you have some ideas that are not necessarily radical, but the method of getting them out there,
13: Yep. You
0: don't have to blow people up.
13: Mm-hmm.
0: Chartier's writing takes on a more ominous tone as he proposes drastic measures to address these perceived injustices. He suggests cutting taxes, raising military wages, and even hanging those caught in corruption. His writings become increasingly paranoid, calling for increased security around Parliament Hill with, quote, missiles and tanks and soldiers, end quote. As his manifesto progresses, Chartier's mental state appears to deteriorate further, quote, I blame Parliament for divorces, separations, suicides, and a lot of people are in jail not being able to make a living, he wrote. He confesses to having spent a year thinking about how to, quote, drop a bomb and, quote, kill as many as possible for the rotten way you are running this country, end quote, referring to members of Parliament. This chilling admission is followed by a convoluted attempt to justify his thoughts, claiming that he ultimately realized the value of these, quote, intelligent people.
13: Well, first of all, he dropped a bomb, but just accidentally in the bathroom.
0: Yeah, on himself, yeah.
13: On himself. And if you want to get people who are voted in out, you vote them out. You don't have to bomb them.
0: The document concludes with Chartier proposing a motion for Canadian independence, suggesting a new way of running the country without breaking ties with England. This final section reveals a man who, despite his extreme ideas and violent thoughts, still clung to some semblance of the political process. Barely.
13: Barely.
0: Barely sane.
13: Yeah.
0: Chartier's troubled past and his journey across Canada and the United States were also examined during the inquest. It was revealed that he had held various jobs and attempted different businesses, all of which seemingly failed. These experiences had fueled his resentment toward the government and politicians whom he believed were out of touch with the struggles of ordinary citizens. The inquest also shed light on Chartier's interactions with others in the days leading up to his attempted attack. Witnesses recounted conversations with Chartier in local establishments where he had spoken about his plans to go to Ottawa and address Parliament. Many had dismissed his claims as tall tales or the ramblings of a troubled man. One particularly telling account came from a construction worker who had encountered Chartier in the tap room of the Spadina Hotel. The worker had mocked Chartier's claims about speaking in Parliament, telling him, quote, you gotta be elected to speak in the Parliament House, any dummy knows that, end quote. The inquest also examined the state of parliamentary security that had allowed Chartier to progress as far as he did with his plan. Questions were raised about how a man carrying explosives had managed to enter the building and make his way to a washroom near the House of Commons. This scrutiny led to a comprehensive review and overhaul of security measures at Parliament Hill in the aftermath of the incident. As the inquest progressed, it became clear that Chartier's actions were the result of a deeply troubled mind, fueled by personal failures, perceived injustices, and a growing paranoia. Quote, Mr. Speaker, gentlemen, he ominously wrote in his speech, I might as well give you a blast to wake you up, end quote. With this being the moment he intended to blow up PM Pearson and as many MPs as he could. The jury at the inquest was presented with a complex picture of a man who had spiraled into a dangerous delusion. They were tasked with considering not only the immediate circumstances of Chartier's death, but also the broader implications of his actions for Canadian society and political institutions.
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30: From the National Newsroom of the Canadian Press, I'm David Augustine. A pilot reported electrical trouble and declared an emergency shortly before a Canadian Air ambulance disappeared while flying from Bermuda to Boston early yesterday. The aircraft later dropped sharply from about 24,000 feet to roughly 10,000 feet before contact was lost. Searchers have since located wreckage about 32 kilometers off Nantucket and covered approximately over 7,300 square kilometers looking for six people. The U.S. Coast Guard says crews will continue searching for survivors while authorities prepare sonar-equipped vessels to examine the ocean floor and locate the missing black box. Alberta First Nations are mobilizing voters ahead of October's referendum on the province's future. On October 19th, Albertans will decide whether the province should stay in Canada or hold a second binding referendum on separation. Organizer Angel Houle of the Confederacy of Treaty 6 First Nations says she's never voted in a provincial election, but this time is different, and she's been working to help get out the vote.
31: For me, the importance is Treaty No. 6 represents a continuing relationship with the Crown and Canada.
2: the decisions being made in this referendum matter to treaty people and our nations and our future generations.
30: Interest is high across the province as Elections Alberta has reported that more than 650,000 mail-in ballot packages have been sent out. A woman and two young girls are dead after a truck collided with an SUV while attempting to pass a semi near Foam Lake, Saskatchewan. RCMP say the 40-year-old SUV driver and girls aged 8 and 5 were pronounced dead at the scene on Friday. Another SUV passenger and one truck passenger were hospitalized with serious injuries. A 40-year-old man from Sumter, South Carolina, now faces three counts each of dangerous operation causing death and dangerous operation causing bodily harm and is set to appear in court tomorrow. A new study warns Canadian politicians to fully understand the risks and realities of espionage before deciding whether to establish a foreign spy service. Former intelligence officials Alan Barnes and Jeff St. John say popular portrayals of espionage bear little resemblance to actual intelligence operations. Their study comes as Ottawa prepares an updated national security strategy and parliamentarians examine Canada's foreign intelligence capabilities. And Canada's financial sector is moving to adopt open banking rules, which would give consumers more control over their financial data and allow people to securely share financial data with third-party apps. Despite potential disruptions to Canada's banking sector, John Aiken, an analyst at Jefferies, says the change is not expected to significantly affect the bottom lines of large lenders.
3: I don't view this as a looming tidal wave. It's something that could slowly erode market share, but it's not going to be immediate. So as you can tell from my tone, I'm not overly concerned about this, nor are we hearing broad concerns from investors. There's a lot of curiosity, obviously.
30: After years of study, Ottawa moved on open banking with legislation to implement it in the 2024 federal budget. This is the Canadian Press. In sports, Kyle Connor scored two of Winnipeg's three power play goals and assisted the third as the Jets held off the Detroit Red Wings 3-2. Cole Perfetti scored the Jets' other goal and had two assists, while Josh Morrissey had two assists. Stuart Skinner made 33 saves in Winnipeg's first victory. Philadelphia Eagles running back Saquon Barkley was questionable to return after he left today's game against the Los Angeles Rams in the first quarter with an apparent hamstring injury. Barkley was hurt on a 6-yard run in the first quarter and hobbled over to the Eagles' sideline. And wide receiver Tyson Philpott reached a few milestones last night as his Montreal Alouettes clinched the East Division with a 37-10 win over the Winnipeg Blue Bombers. Philpott had 11 catches for 207 yards to break the single-season receiving yards record by a Canadian, the Alouettes a single-season reception record, and the single-season reception record for a Canadian. Philpott has 119 receptions, 1,735 yards, and 12 touchdowns in 15 games. From the Canadian Press, I'm David Augustine.
6: Welcome to the Couch Potatoes radio show and podcast. I'm Brett McGarry. Last week, I reviewed a low-budget, smash-hit horror movie that had debuted on Prime. This week, I have a review of another low-budget, smash-hit horror movie that has debuted on Prime. Plus,
16: I'm Jeff Braun. I watched a wilderness adventure in the theater and an historical docudrama at home. Plus,
6: it is another busy week at the movies with five options of note.
16: And we'll start with my trip to the theater where I watched Brad Pitt and his dog try to survive the Alaskan wilderness in Heart of the Beast.
17: When the night,
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26: 58 miles. No one's coming for us.
21: When anyone else would quit. They'll do the impossible.
25: I got you.
21: And get home. Everyone agrees Heart of the Beast is an uplifting triumph. Give this dog an Oscar.
25: I'll get you home.
21: Heart of the Beast, Friday, rated PG-13.
16: I don't think the dog's going to win an Oscar. The movie is directed by David Ayer. He most recently made the Jason Statham movies, A Working Man and The Beekeeper, and previously worked with Brad Pitt on a movie called Fury, a World War II movie. He also wrote the first The Fast and the Furious movie and Training Day, so he's done some cool stuff before. This movie is set in Alaska. However, it was mostly filmed in New Zealand, and of course it looks gorgeous as New Zealand is one of the prettiest countries on the planet. Pitt plays James, a retired Special Forces military man, man, and his dog Odin was a military dog as well. They both have scars, literally and figuratively, and they really only have each other. They're in Alaska doing some camping. They're content to leave the rest of the world behind because they both suffer from some PTSD from the action they saw overseas. I don't think they explicitly say where they were, but it was clearly in the Middle East somewhere because we get these occasional flashbacks peppered throughout the movie. They want the solitude, they want the peace, they want the quiet. James has a small plane, and they find a remote place to put it down. It's got a pontoons on the plane, so they put it down on the river, and they set up camp on the shore, and they're hunting for dinner in the woods when they come across another person, which they definitely were not expecting in the middle of nowhere. It's an old-timer played by J.K. Simmons. He's got a bushy beard, looks like an old prospector or something. He's just been paddling up the river by himself, saw their camp, and went looking for them because he hasn't seen another soul in quite a while, and he's really just a friendly guy, and he's thrilled to have some company, and reluctantly, James and Odin spend the evening visiting with him, and we learn a bit about both, but honestly, not that much. Simmons, though, is a real character, and it was a nice bit of levity ahead of the adventure to come, because this is all like in the first 10 minutes, and then the next day, James and Odin take off in their plane to find a new camp spot. Circumstances occur, the plane crashes, and they are stuck in the wilderness with no one coming to help. James takes out his map. He realizes they have to hike 58 miles through the difficult terrain to the nearest road, where then hopefully someone will come along. And the movie is that 58-mile adventure, and they both incur quite a bit of battle damage along the way. If it were you or me, we'd be dead on the first day. James, though, is well-prepared, and his army training comes in handy often. The terrain, of course, is mountainous and forestry and watery, and it presents all sorts of different obstacles along the way. And then, of course, there's the wildlife. It feels maybe a little cliche. You can very easily guess what they're going to face in that regard, but it doesn't make it any less entertaining or suspenseful. The whole movie's suspenseful, because if you're not, you know, worried about the dog one minute, you're worried about James the next, and the moments of relief are pretty short. Again, I mostly sat there thinking, well, that would have been the death of me in a hurry. Brad Pitt, though, is perfect for this role. I mean, you believe he would be able to survive this journey, even at his age, and his chemistry with Odin is incredible. I rewatched Seven last week. He was good with the dogs in that one, too. Remember that one?
0: Oh, yeah. When he gets down on the floor and he's rolling around with them.
16: Yeah.
0: Wait, if somebody brings their baby into the office, I don't care. But nope. If someone brings their puppy into the office, I am doing exactly that. I'm down on the floor rolling around with the dogs.
16: By the way, Seven. Wow. I had not seen that 10 or 15 years, I would say. And while I obviously remembered all the gross stuff and the ending, of course, that craft of David Fincher's filmmaking was incredible to revisit. Such a dark, disturbing movie, which is why I don't rewatch it that often. But that's pretty much a perfect film, don't you say? I know it's one of your favorites.
0: Oh, yeah. And actually, it's funny when that movie came out, I'm just going to double check it's Rotten Tomatoes, but I don't think it has the best score on Rotten Tomatoes. I think maybe people just weren't quite ready for it when it came out. But I've got, I got the 4K re-release anniversary release last year. And, it's at 84% on Rotten Tomatoes. Okay.
16: But so that's maybe good. That might be a lot of newer reviews.
0: Possibly, yeah.
16: It was one of the top 10 most memorable trips to the theater I've ever had in my life.
0: Same.
16: Because I don't see a lot of intense movies, especially back then. And we were sitting in the back, and then when Sloth gives a cough, I've never seen a whole theater jump back in its seats like that at once. That was wild. And it was a huge theater, like 800 people. So that's cool. Anyway, it also occurred to me, Morgan Freeman starring in back-to-back movies with The Shawshank Redemption and Seven. And that's probably two of the five best endings ever in the history of movies. That's wild.
0: That's a good point.
16: Isn't that crazy?
0: Yeah.
16: Yeah. Anyways, enough of Seven. Aside from all the exciting adventure stuff, the bond between Pitt and Odin, which is my point, is very much worth the trip to the theater. It's very heartwarming. The dog's going to get you, people. It just will. And aside from some of the predictability of the kinds of trouble they run into along the way, my only other real knock against the movie would be that some of the CGI wildlife is very obviously CGI. Hard to get too upset about it, though. You can't train animals like that. And I mean, it's a world of CGI. They weren't about to do puppets, I guess. But it just took me out of the movie a couple of times. And then the army flashbacks as well. They're fast and they only happen a couple of times, but they didn't really look very good. That looked like a kind of a cheap Netflix movie. But again, it was very brief. And overall, it's just good stuff. And like the landscape alone is kind of worth the scenery. The scenery is worth the trip to the theater. And then, of course, Brad Pitt and his dog, too. Good stuff overall. 3.5 couch cushions. suspicions out of 5 for Heart of the Beast in theaters now.
0: With the CGI thing, there are a couple of things that jump to mind for me. I guess one is in this day and age, it feels like there's no... It should be completely unacceptable if the CG is not photorealistic.
16: Yeah.
0: Like if this movie came out, say, 20 years ago,
16: sure,
0: 25 years ago, you might have watched that exact CG scene and thought, that looked pretty cool. But now our expectation is that CG should be really good. And if it's not, if it's in a movie like this, like if it's in a superhero movie or something fantastical, you might let it go because everything is
16: yeah,
0: fantasy. But when we're watching a movie that's supposed to be more realistic, it sucks. And CG, bad CG, even any CG I find in scary movies
16: yeah,
0: is the worst.
16: Oh, really?
0: Because that takes you, the whole point of a scary movie is to immerse you in the fear of it.
16: Right.
0: And if they show you something that you don't believe is real, then the scare is gone.
16: That's true. That's very true. Speaking of, we were talking about David Fincher before. He is my favorite use of CGI in general, and that he mostly uses it for like buildings and stuff and background stuff, like things you, oh, it's like that chair is CGI, you know what I mean? He does that kind of thing all the time, and he never does it for anything that looks like an actual special effect, something incredible. It's just the most mundane stuff.
0: Well, do you remember the opening credits for Panic Room?
16: Yeah.
0: Is that one where the camera's kind of flowing through this room, like flowing through the apartment? Panic Room?
16: Yeah.
0: I think

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18: I'm Brett. He's Jeff. We are the Couch Potatoes. Let's talk about what's new at the movies this week. 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
19: Now, do me a favor. 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
18: So this movie's about the most powerful man in the world who embarks on a frantic mission to prove he is humanity's savior before the disaster he has unleashed destroys everything. Directed by Academy Award-winning filmmaker Alejandro G. Iñárritu, who has directed movies like The Revenant, Birdman, and Babel. Oscar winner Riz Ahmed is in it. John Goodman, Sandra Hüller, Michael Stuhlbarg, Oscar nominee Jesse Plemons, Robert John Burke, Emma Darcy, and more. It looks interesting. Great cast. Cruise looks like he's having a blast, because he does not look like Tom Cruise, but it's only at 52% for its reviews on Rotten Tomatoes, so I don't know. Also new this week, a movie adapted from a best-selling novel by Colleen Hoover. Anne Hathaway, Dakota Johnson, and Josh Hartnett star in Verity.
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18: This psychological thriller follows renowned author Verity Crawford, played by Hathaway, and Loan Ashley, played by Dakota Johnson, who is a struggling writer who relocates to the remote Crawford estate to ghostwrite for Verity. And after Loan uncovers what appears to be Verity's chilling autobiographical notes, she wrestles with the disturbing and twisted confessions about Verity's husband, played by Josh Hartnett, and finds it hard to separate fiction from reality, manipulation from attraction, and opportunity from obsession. This looks cool. Not getting the best reviews, sitting at 44%, but good gosh, Jeff, big year for Anne Hathaway. Co-starred in The Odyssey, The Devil Wears Prada 2, The End of Oak Street, and Mother Mary, which wasn't a huge hit, but still, that five high-profile films in 1 year.
24: That is wild. She's also said, I am going off the grid now. You won't see me until next year unless it's absolutely necessary. She's also very pregnant, so she's about to have a baby, and that's going to take up her attention for a while. But then next year, she starts shooting Days of Thunder 2 with Mr. Cruise.
18: Oh, nice. That's right. And I did see a thing where she was wearing, I can't remember what show she was on, but she was wearing a Knicks jersey, and I think the headline said, Anne Hathaway chooses the Knicks over the Oscars. So she's like, we might not even see her at the Oscars.
24: There you go.
18: The next one is a weird release. Details on the weirdness of the release in a minute. First, the movie's called Sacrifice, and it's a film. It's about a film star attempting a comeback who is abducted along with two others by a radical group that believes that by sacrificing three people, it would save humanity.
25: The world will end in 2 days.
26: The mountain of fire is famished, and without the proper sacrifice, it will eat us all. Behold the hero.
27: Namaste.
26: Only you can save the world.
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29: I can't believe I'm gonna die next to Golden Globe loser.
18: So this action adventure comedy drama officially debuted last year at the Toronto International Film Festival. It's now in theaters in Canada and is scheduled to be released on Netflix in the U.S. on October 16th. Great cast featuring Chris Evans, Anya Taylor-Joy, Vincent Cassell, Sam Richardson, John Malkovich, and Salma Hayek. 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Next up, Owen Wilson and Matt Rife star in Rolling Loud, the movie.
30: Dad, Rolling Loud just announced their lineup.
31: What?
30: Can I go? Please,
31: go
30: please,
31: where?
30: Can I go? Rolling Loud.
31: Okay, you keep saying that. I don't know what a Rolling Loud is.
30: I'm a dad searching for his son.
32: I wish I knew my dad.
31: So awesome, the girls with daddy issues.
32: Thank you.
30: Oh my God.
32: He's probably just out there having a great time.
30: What do you mean he's lost?
31: I'm so sorry.
32: Ah! It's Rolling Loud.
31: Oh, hi, honey.
33: How's everything going?
31: We're pretty good.
34: Rated R.
18: So this is inspired by a true story. An overprotective father makes the worst parenting decision of his life when he sneaks his 13-year-old son into Rolling Loud, the world's biggest hip-hop music festival in Miami. This sets off a chaotic adventure with his reckless co-worker, played by Matt Rife, and an eccentric festival volunteer as they navigate massive wild crowds, tight security, and their own complicated family dynamics. Now, the early reviews that I saw for this were bad, and apparently it's tone deaf, because, like we said, it's inspired by a true story. So this real dad's crazy anxiety that he felt trying to find his son has been turned into what apparently is a pretty bad comedy. But it looks interesting, that's for sure. One more to tell you about, and it involves a giant snake. 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
18: I'm Brett. He's Jeff. We are the Couch Potatoes, telling you about the new movies in theaters this week. We already went through Digger. That's where Tom Cruise plays an oil tycoon. He looks very different in that. Anne Hathaway stars in Verity. But neither of those movies are getting the best reviews. Neither is a movie called Sacrifice, an action-adventure comedy drama with an ensemble cast. And then there's Rolling Loud, the movie with Owen Wilson and Matt Rife, also not getting great reviews. And the only one that's actually getting decent reviews is a movie about a giant killer snake. It's called Beware Boyuna.
15: Boyuna. Mother of the waters.
6: That's kind of like folk war.
7: Depends how you ask. And there is balance, she rests.
9: Hola? ¿Hay alguien aquí?
7: Imbalance, she defends.
18: Deep in the Amazon, a medical mission spirals into a fight for survival with when Boyuna, a colossal ancient predator, awakens to reclaim her domain. In the jungle where nature holds absolute power, she decides who lives and who dies. Sitting at 65% as of Thursday. Have you seen the trailer for this?
14: I have seen the trailer for this. And I was like, oh, that's freaky. That looks like a proper Anaconda remake as opposed to the actual Anaconda remake with Jack Black and Paul Rudd, which was fun but was also very silly and stupid. But this looks actually like a scary snake movie.
18: Yeah, it looks really intense, and in spite of the ridiculous size of this snake, which is it really is gigantic. It's not Godzilla gigantic, but it's big snake, and it looks like it could be fun. I just hope that they haven't sort of like rigged the trailer to make it look like a scary movie, but in fact it's just silly and campy.
14: Oh, yeah, yeah, yeah.
18: Hopefully it actually is an intense thrill ride. So that's what's new at the movies. Now let's take you back to what's new at home. So last week I watched Obsession, which was new to Prime last week, and that was a low-budget, super smash hit. I watched it, loved it, and then I'm flipping through this past weekend to see what's new on the various streamers, and I see on Prime they've got another low-budget super smash hit that is called Backrooms.
15: I found a place.
16: A place.
15: It's massive in there.
16: What is this?
15: It's what I'm trying to figure out. I just take it slow.
17: Oh, God.
15: Pull me up, pull me up, pull me up!
16: Are you ready to step through?
18: What a weird trip this was for Backrooms. Did you see the trailer for this at all?
14: I did see the trailer, and there's a part where somebody's going down the hallway that gets narrower and narrower, like when Flanders is looking through the home that the Springfield residents helped build, and I got an anxiety from that. I was like, nope, that's too tight of space. I can't watch it.
18: Yeah, so Backrooms, the movie, is about a strange doorway which appears in the basement of a furniture showroom, leading to an endless network of interconnected rooms where time bends, and the only thing scarier than getting lost is the sense that something is lying in wait. Now, I will say that this is based on internet stuff. I'm not going to go into the full details because we could probably spend 20 minutes just talking about the internet thing, but it's an internet thing. It started in 2019, an anonymous post on 4chan that just showed a no context photo with a short sci-fi caption about no clipping out of reality. And it was a picture of just this like blurry, it was a blurry picture of an empty yellow toned room with fluorescent lights, which actually was taken inside a former furniture store, Ronner's Home Furnishings in Oshkosh, Wisconsin, back in 2002. But YouTuber Kane Parsons, when he was 16, sort of took this ball and ran with it and released a short film. And he's since gone on to release a couple of dozen of these little web episodes about these back rooms. And now at the age of 20, he's 21 now, but he directed this feature film and was able to pull some pretty solid Hollywood talent. Chiwetel Ejiofor is in this, as well as, I'm not sure how to pronounce the name, Renata Reintsev. She was nominated for an Oscar this year for Sentimental Value.
14: That's close.
18: Okay. They are both excellent in this movie. So I'll say this. The adventure, the ride that this movie takes you on is so compelling. I was just hooked. I could not stop watching this movie. Whereas usually I'm pausing this to Google that and whatever. No, I couldn't stop, because once he discovers this thing, and it's not like a doorway appears, he just finds it. Like, he hears something in the wall and then he kind of leans in the wall and he falls through it. And he realizes that on the other side of the wall is this endless labyrinth of these back rooms that are all the same color yellow. But it also feels like there's something else lurking in there. And he just keeps going deeper and deeper and trying to map it out and trying to figure out what the heck is going on. And it starts to wear him down a little bit to the point where his therapist comes looking for him. And then he finally shows her. He's like, well, come see for yourself, and takes her into the back rooms. And so I will say I loved the way this movie was shot. It was so creepy. And even though the whole, like, it wasn't all found footage, but this movie was set in like the early 90s. So they were using this big camcorder to capture everything. And that footage, when you saw through that camera, it added an extra layer of creepiness to it, which I suppose is fitting because the internet thing that they call this is a creepypasta. I don't even want to get into how they came up with the name Creepypasta. But yeah, this movie is creepy. It looks great. The acting is great. The production design is incredible. Like, if they built this whole maze with, like, practically, it's pretty remarkable because there are a lot of different rooms in this. So I'm sure they figured out a way to, if it was the same set, how to just, like, move this wall over here. Maybe it was all modular. I don't care. It still looked fantastic. And it was a $10 million budget, made over $400 million at the box office. That's pretty good. I will say that the ending is going to, if you invest your time in this, I hope you enjoy the ride because it's so weird and so compelling. But the ending, it just ends. Oh. And there's, I kind of think I get what it was getting at, but not really. And I don't care enough to dive into it more, like to start reading, you know, Backrooms Ending Explained and all that. Because I was sort of annoyed. And I felt like the third act, it started to, I mentioned it earlier, CG in scary movies.
14: Yeah.
18: The worst.
14: Oh, and that's what
18: some,
14: happens.
18: There's some clunky CG that really kind of sucked. It was still creepy, but at the same time, it just kind of sucked me out of the movie. So I feel like it sort of fell, not flat, but it stumbled a bit in the final act. And then ultimately, the ending was disappointing. So for Backrooms, I'm going to give it, I think I'll still give it 3.5 just yep. because I really enjoyed I don't know what's going on here. I enjoyed the craft. I enjoyed the acting. And hats off to this young YouTuber. And then I rewatched Obsession, which was also directed by a young YouTuber, Curry Barker. And that was the movie that cost $750,000 to make and made over $500 million. And as much as I loved it the first time, I think I loved it even more. And the gravity of the performance that Indy Navaretti gives as the young woman who is
14: obsessed.
18: Yeah. It's scary and it's delightful because the camera it just stays trained on her for so long sometimes. And the subtle ways where her face turns from joy to like psycho.
14: Yeah.
18: She's really good. I sung her praises last week. She's so good. And unfortunately, she's taking a lot of heat because she was cast as Rogue in the Marvel Cinematic Universe. They're saying she's playing the wrong character. They like her, but they don't want her to play Rogue.
14: Well, I mean, we'll see. Well, how about we wait for the movie to come out and see how she does?
18: I know. Because I think that the main complaint I've heard is, well, she's too short because she's 5 feet tall. And Rogue is like 5'8". And I think, well, okay, so does that mean you didn't like Hugh Jackman as Wolverine? Because Wolverine's like 5'3 in the comics, and Hugh Jackman is not 5'3.
14: It's true.
18: And we all loved Hugh Jackman as Wolverine.
14: Right. We like Tom Cruise's Reacher.
18: Yeah. I mean,
14: come on.
18: Yeah.
14: That's funny. How many are you going to watch Obsession every week? Because
18: I have become obsessed with Obsession.
14: I'm definitely going to. I promise you I will watch it this month. How about that?
18: Yeah. Okay. Well, it's a perfect. It's a good month. To do it.
14: Exactly.
18: Like, I still can't believe both of these movies came out in May. Like, especially Obsession. That felt like, when I saw the trailer, I thought, this feels more like a January or February movie, but you're putting it up in the middle, like, right at the beginning of the summer movie season. They took a, I thought it would be buried. It would be in theaters for a weekend and gone.
14: That was maybe the plan. It was like, look, this will just going to die a quick death anyways. We might as well put it in summer and get a few dollars when people are trying to go see whatever the big movie was in May that goes sold out or whatever. Right?
18: Yeah.
14: So maybe it was something like that. And then it's just like, nope, this is a big, actually the big movie. So.
18: And then Backrooms came out a couple weeks later and had a huge opening weekend, I think around $80 million. So you can watch both of those movies. Obsession and Backrooms, now available on Prime Video. Obsession is amazing. Backrooms is pretty cool. Just beware, the ending is weird. 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
14: Welcome back to The Couch Potatoes. I'm Jeff, he's Brett, and an interesting new movie about the lead-up to D-Day is out on Prime Video. 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
14: Brendan Fraser plays Dwight Eisenhower, Supreme Commander, Supreme Allied Commander in Europe during World War II, meaning he was in charge of all the military operations in the European theaters. So no matter your nationality, if you're fighting against the Nazis in Europe, he was in charge. This, of course, made him responsible for the Day of Days, D-Day, when the Allied forces stormed the beaches of Normandy in their attempt to liberate France and then, of course, the rest of Nazi-occupied Europe. It was the most critical day in the war, had to be done to win the war, and it pretty much had to be done at that point in time. If they waited any longer, the Nazis would have sniffed out their plan and be able to be even more ready for them than they were, which is where this movie comes in. Andrew Scott plays Captain James Stagg, a meteorologist brought in a few days before D-Day to give a second opinion on the forecast. The forecast, of course, was vital. It was a sea invasion, and you need half-decent weather for that. And there was an important air component as well. And again, the weather's important there. And in fact, the invasion was planned for June 5th, 1944. And we all know going into this movie that it would actually happen on June 6th, 1944, and that delay was because of the weather. That's kind of the tough beat for a movie like this, because it's the most famous battle in all of warfare, and even the people who don't know all the details know the broad strokes, especially the date that it happened. But it's a pretty incredible story, so you do want to see how it played out. And Stagg arrives at the headquarters compound, which is an old British manor repurposed for this, as so many things in England were, and he gets there 3 days before the planned invasion, leaving his very pregnant wife behind. He also can't even call her to see how she's doing throughout the weekend because security's tight as a drum, no calls in or out. The soldiers who had landed in Normandy are also all penned up in their bases in England waiting because they don't want a security breach. If they let the soldiers go anywhere else, somebody might, accidentally say something to somebody. Stagg finds another meteorologist there, an American one. He's played by Chris Messina, and he's brash, he's overconfident, kind of a jerk. And no offense to Chris Messina, but he excels at playing this jerky type of guy to the point where you wonder how it affects how people greet him on the street, because he plays so many dirtbags that I feel bad for him. Like, I'd like to see him play a super nice guy in something. He probably has, but he's played some memorable antagonists for the most part. Anyways, they set to work trying to come up with their weather forecast for June 5th, and they come to opposite conclusions. Messina's working on past projections, who believes it'll be nice and sunny. The conditions that day that they're checking are the same as several other days in years past, in which 3 days later it was sunny. So he thinks 3 days later from now it'll be sunny. Stagg doesn't subscribe to that form of meteorology. He gets a bunch of other data, comes to the conclusion it'll be stormy on D-Day. And the final decision, of course, lies with Eisenhower. And that decision weighs heavily on him, as you can imagine, pressure. And it's a job that must be done, but you can't send soldiers into stormy weather on boats and expect to have success. He's also haunted by this test mission they had done some months earlier that went terribly, and he feels the burden of all the deaths that were associated with that. And Brendan Fraser plays it well, although Brendan Fraser doesn't really disappear. I suppose I could say the same about the others as well. It just didn't really suck me in deep enough for them to all disappear into their roles. Damian Lewis plays British General Bernard Montgomery. And that was just kind of weird to see, because Lewis and Scott are both in this, but they're also both in Band of Brothers together, which I've seen so many times, even though Scott's only in one episode, the D-Day episode. But Lewis is the main character of Band of Brothers, so it was really weird seeing him in this in an army uniform, but not as the guy from Band of Brothers. He's the one that's really pushing for them to go on the 5th, though, because he says that's the only time that works. The boats need the spring tides, the paratroopers need the full moon, and this is kind of the only time that all lines up. Kerry Condon's also in this movie. She plays Eisenhower's communications aide. She's always good, but it's not much of a role. And the movie's based on a play, and that really shows. There's just something kind of static about it. It's just not cinematic. It might have played better as like a short miniseries on TV. They do try a couple of times. There's a weather information gathering montage that is minorly exciting, and then there's some more action at the end that's quite exciting. But mostly it's Andrew Scott looking very serious and a few scenes of people arguing. It's an interesting story. A bit of a shame it's not more of an interesting movie. Short, though, barely over 90 minutes. So worth checking out if you're interested. I'll give Pressure 3 couch cushions out of 5. You can catch that on Prime Video.
18: Yeah, it did okay at the box office. $26 million worldwide when it came out back in May. So I'm glad to hear that it's not too bad.
14: Yep, not too bad. And like I said, it's a short one, so if you're just looking for something short, it's there. And then something new on TV this week. For the second time this year, Scrubs is back again.
0: Good morning, everyone. What a beautiful day to be alive.
3: As I was saying, that bus was going pretty fast, and I'm so sorry for your loss.
0: Doctor, doctor, give me the news. It's doctor in time.
14: Scrubs made its unexpected return to our televisions this past February. It was its 10th season, 16 years after it first went off the air. That first reboot season was 9 episodes, and it was a ton of fun. If you missed the show when it was originally on, it's a single-camera sitcom about new doctors in a hospital. JD, played by Zach Braff, was the lead. He had new doctor friends, and Elliot, played by Sarah Chalke, and it was also his on-again, off-again girl, and his best friend Turk, played by Donald Faison, who was becoming a surgeon. Now it's 25 years later, and they're in charge at the hospital. Turk and Elliot are the most senior people in their departments, and the premiere episode of that reboot season saw JD taking over as the head honcho, like Dr. Kelso was in the original run, and Dr. Cox in the intervening years. Cox is back, played by John C. McGinley in a recurring role, not in every episode, and the same goes for Judy Reyes, who played Carla, the head nurse, and also Turk's wife. The script is flipped. The newbies are now the oldies. They have a new crop, though, of young doctors to teach and inspire, and just about everything has changed since the show went off the air, first in 2008 and then for real in 2010 after that spinoff 9th season finished. But that's how these things work. You disappear for a long time, you can come back and hope you can somehow get the magic back, and it did. It really felt like stepping into your favorite old comfy slippers, which was a delightful surprise. Scrubs, never my favorite show, but it was always solid, and it probably did the best mix of comedy and drama, landing some real drama when there was so much goofy stuff going on. It was just impressive, and Scrubs 2.0 continues that tradition. And by now there have been enough, you know, bad reboots that the good ones kind of deserve to be celebrated. For me, Frasier always ended in 2004, and nothing ever happened again in that world. Certainly not two terrible reboot seasons a few years back. Jerry's too smart about showbiz to bring Seinfeld back, and I can't imagine any of them are hurting for money. And for Friends, you know, it's got to be a non-starter without Matthew Perry, and I don't think any of them are really interested in coming back anyways. Maybe Matt LeBlanc, but again, we saw Joey without Chandler in that spinoff series that called Joey, and that wasn't pretty. So not a whole lot of great reboot sitcoms out there, but Scrubs is going for it, and the first season in the spring was a lot of fun, so I'm looking forward to the second season. It's on Wednesdays on ABC and the next day on Disney Plus.
18: And before we get out of here, this week's episode of Survivor Wednesday nights in Global, what'd you think?
14: Oh, I thought it was hilarious. I found a social media post that I won't give away any names. It says his tribe is playing checkers and he's playing chess, but none of the chess pieces are in the right spot, and he doesn't know any of the rules.
18: That's great. Yeah, it was wildly entertaining. I can't believe how good this season is so far.
14: Yeah.
18: I hope they keep up the momentum. You can watch it Wednesday nights on Global or get caught up on Stack TV. I'm Brett. He's Jeff. We are the Couch Potatoes. Remember, if it requires getting up off the couch, don't bother.

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6: 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Okay, it was nice to getting to know you.
7: 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It also doesn't help your driving. 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
12: From the National Newsroom of the Canadian Press, I'm John Kennedy. The U.S. Coast Guard says it's still an active search for survivors off the coast of Nantucket after a debris field from a missing Canadian air ambulance jet was located yesterday. Captain John McTamney gave details about the search area during a news conference in Boston this morning.
13: We're using all available assets of different types, fixed-wing aircraft, rotary-wing aircraft, boats, cutters. It's given the search conditions in the area. It is a rather large area to search, but we have sufficient assets where we are saturating the area. Again, hoping to find those survivors.
12: Hamilton, Ontario-based Latitude Air Ambulance owns the jet, and the company's operations manager says six people were on board the plane when contact was lost. Quebec's main party leaders are delivering their final messages to voters ahead of tomorrow's provincial election. Canadian Press reporter Diana Mosina has the details.
14: Parti Québécois leader Paul Saint-Pierre Plamondon says this election is all about bringing change to the province after 8 straight years of Coalition Avenir Québec rule. Meanwhile, the PQ leader's rivals are warning voters against choosing a party that has promised to hold a sovereignty referendum before the end of its first term in government.
12: BC NDP leader David Eby says his promise to cap unfair price increases on grocery staples would apply to multiple major grocers across the province. Eby says centralized food distribution has contributed to grocery prices rising faster than inflation. BC Conservative candidate Peter Milobar criticized Eby for canceling a $1,000 grocery rebate that was promised during the previous election. The BC Greens are focusing on seniors by proposing increased monthly rental assistance for those with low incomes and vacancy controls. A new study says espionage is a deadly serious business and Canadian politicians should consider carefully before launching a foreign spy service.
15: The study is the work of former Canadian intelligence officials Alan Barnes and Jeff St. John. They say virtually no Canadian knows how espionage is actually done. The paper points out intelligence officers undertake patient and painstaking efforts to recruit agents abroad. The authors draw on their own experience and a range of literature on the topic, with the aim of going beyond familiar arguments about setting up an espionage agency. The paper lands as the National Security and Intelligence Committee of Parliamentarians examines Canada's foreign intelligence gathering capabilities. Jason White, The Canadian Press.
12: Canada's move towards open banking could create new opportunities for major banks, while giving consumers more control over their financial information. The system would let Canadians share secure financial data across institutions and view accounts, investments, and savings together. Experts say increased competition could gradually